0: public information about Ebola and calling to members of the public to be calm, saying that they're doing everything possible to bring the situation under control. So what they have said is this is not an outbreak. It's an imported case from the DRC. Kenya has never recorded an outbreak since the first Ebola outbreak was recorded 50 years ago.
1: The head of the World Health Organization has called for transparency from Russia about the death of a laboratory worker in Siberia from suspected pneumonic plague. Tedros Adhanom Ghebreyesus said Moscow had denied that a case of plague had been registered. He said honesty from Russia was critical for assessing the potential public health risk. Unconfirmed local media reports said the woman died last week after an accident at the plague research center where she worked. World News from the BBC. Mark Carney will travel to Turkey this month in what will be the first bilateral visit by a Canadian leader to the NATO ally. The trip will include talks with President Recep Tayyip Erdogan and meetings with business leaders. Prime Minister Carney said Turkey was an important ally and partner with enormous potential for great economic cooperation. Two British police officers who pepper-sprayed and tasered a 92-year-old amputee at a care home have been sacked for gross misconduct. Stephen Smith and Rachel Comato had been called to the care home in St Leonards-on-Sea on the south coast of England 4 years ago after resident Donald Burgess threatened carers with a dinner knife. In football, Lionel Messi is playing his final game for Argentina on an emotional night in Buenos Aires. Messi is Argentina's most capped player, record goal scorer, and led the team to World Cup glory 4 years ago. Tonight's match against Benin is being played at a sold-out Estadio Monumental. The Oscar-winning actress and one of the last survivors of the golden age of Hollywood, Eve Marie Saint, has died. She was 102. Claire Runacres looks back on her career.
2: Eva Marie Saint took the Academy Award as Best Supporting Actress in 1954 in her film debut, On the Waterfront, which starred Marlon Brando. She'd been born into a Quaker family in New Jersey and had started acting in New York in the late 40s on TV and radio. In 1959, she took the other part, which always defined her career, as a cool blonde spy who falls in love with the protagonist Cary Grant in Alfred Hitchcock's North by Northwest. On screen, she acted opposite many of the matinee idols of the 50s and 60s, including Paul Newman, Montgomery Clift and Warren Beatty.
1: Saint also had a successful TV career, earning 2 stars on the Hollywood Walk of Fame. BBC News.
3: You're listening to The Newsroom from the BBC World Service with me, Janat Jalil. We start in France, where in the biggest day of school protests yet, since they began nearly 3 weeks ago, hundreds of thousands of people took to the streets in dozens of cities and towns to demand more investment in education. Trade unionists, parents and teachers joined marches in Paris, Marseille and Lyon. But most of the demonstrators were teenagers, not just from the poorer suburbs with large ethnic minority populations, but also pupils from well-to-do neighbourhoods demanding equal treatment for their peers. Once again, there were clashes between police and some of the protesters. About 2,000 schools and universities were closed or blockaded. And President Macron chaired a crisis meeting with ministers, including the Prime Minister, Sébastien Lecornu, who earlier condemned the violence in which hundreds have been injured.
4: L'ultra-violence a frappé à la porte de ces lycées.
5: Ultra-violence has come knocking at the door of these high schools, and this ultra-violence must be condemned unconditionally. In a functioning democracy, we cannot leave any space for violence to be tolerated.
3: With more on these latest protests, here's our correspondent in France, Nick Beek.
6: Another eruption of violence in France. Police on the charge in Paris. Peaceful protest over the state of schools descending to this. Across the country, other clashes in what is a third week of action, triggered by crumbling buildings and a shortage of teachers. Once again, officers accused of being heavy-handed. The morning was calmer, relatively. Pupils in the northern city of Lille telling us they deserve better.
7: Why are people so angry and why are people protesting day after day? What's the problem?
8: We have a lack of teachers, we have a lack of money in

0: France, working people too, as well as the elderly. There is a wider discontent.
1: One concern for teachers, such as Marine, is class sizes. She explains how 35 pupils in a room has become the norm, that it's impossible to give everyone the attention they deserve. But such arguments risk being overshadowed if the protests continue and grow even bigger.
0: Do you think the government will listen to you? Will anything change?
2: Well, I feel like the violence for this mobilization was so intense that it has to make people react, and it has to make the government react, and we won't stop until the government changes things for us.
1: The number of injured, pupils, teachers and police, now exceeds 1,000. And France's young say they'll keep coming back to the streets until their government listens.
3: Nick Beek. Well, the government has accused the far-left France Unbowed party of stoking the violence with just months ago until the presidential election next year, a charge it denies. And President Trump has weighed in, blaming mass migration and Islam, a claim dismissed by French commentators. Marseille in the south is a city that has been shaped by centuries of immigration. Mark Lowen reports on the protest there.
4: We've been in Marseille all day, and it's been, frankly, a bit of a game of cat and mouse as thousands of protesters have constantly been moving around this city. We have followed them up different streets, trying to kind of catch them, and then the police will come in and disperse them. We saw the police firing tear gas earlier as some protesters tried to take bollards and bins to try to erect barricades. I could feel the tear gas in my eyes and mouth. The CRS, as they're known here, the riot police in France, they're at the ready, but you can see they're fairly relaxed. Doesn't look as though there is a confrontation that is imminent, but they are there because the violence of these protests has been pretty extreme over the last 2.5 weeks. There have been schools ransacked and burned. There have been dozens of teachers who have been injured. There have been a lot of students who have been injured. This is the biggest wave of student protests that France has seen in many years, and it is coming at a delicate, volatile moment for this country, 6 months before a presidential election that has polarized French politics.
3: Mark Lowen. Well, the far left and the far right were already expected to do well in that election, even before these protests. And Nick Beek says this school crisis has further highlighted what many French people see as the failings of President Macron's centrist government.
0: Government figures are saying that the far left are to blame for this, that there are agitators who are stirring up trouble, and they are a tiny minority who are really stealing the headlines. I was struck by how many teachers were there alongside pupils as well as parents. It feels that the demands of the young people have really struck a chord with a lot of people. And I think the problem for Mr. Macron is this is not a case of a piece of legislation he can hastily withdraw and sort of try and dampen things down. This is something fundamental to the state of schools in this country. It's going to cost millions or billions to fix this, and France simply doesn't have those sort of funds at the moment. And of course, the political landscape here is so divided. There's no common ground on this particular issue. And it seems that increasingly people are looking to the extremes, to the hard left and to the hard right, for any sort of solution to France's problems.
3: Nick Beek. A US death row inmate, Krista Pike, whose execution was botched last week, has regained consciousness and is speaking, according to her lawyers. Krista Pike was set to become the first woman to be executed in the US state of Tennessee in more than two centuries after being convicted of killing her 19-year-old classmate back in 1995. I got more details from our North America correspondent, Gary O'Donoghue.
5: This is a hugely dramatic development. We had no idea what Krista Pike's condition was, other than it was critical for the last few days since she had that botched execution last Wednesday. Now her lawyers have said that she is awake and speaking. We don't have any words from her at this point in time. They say she's still receiving critical care in hospital, and despite, they say, the injuries that she received to her arm through this botched execution attempt, they say she is handcuffed and shackled to the bed. Now, there are lots of questions still outstanding about what her condition is. There were some concerns that this may have, you know, caused permanent damage to her, potentially even brain damage. We don't know anything like that at this point. But they do say that they think that her recovery will take a long time.
3: And is there any prospect of another attempt to execute her?
5: Not in the immediate term, because Krista Pike's

0: was not the first failed execution in Tennessee this year. Back in May, there was another execution that was due to take place. It didn't get as far as the injection stage as it did with Christa Pike because they couldn't find a vein in that death row inmate and that had to be called off. So the governor, Bill Lee, in Tennessee has paused all executions for the rest of the year so far, and he has ordered some sort of independent inquiry into what happened to Christa Pike.
1: And she's already spent 3 decades in prison. Her case is not unique, as you were saying. Is there any prospect, perhaps, that there could be some leniency shown to her?
0: Well, there have been attempts to commute her sentence, and the lawyers again are asking it to be commuted to life in prison. That has been resisted up till now. The case for that has been that her defence team in the original trial didn't put the case in terms of the fact of her childhood abuse that she'd suffered. She was only just 18 at the time. But it's also true to say that this was an incredibly infamous, controversial, horrible case. And she doesn't contest the facts that, you know, she tortured and killed a classmate in a brutal and horrendous crime, Colleen Slemmer. And certainly Colleen Slemmer's mother has been very much pro this execution taking place. So, you know, there are two sides, as there always are with this, and sometimes the victim of these crimes doesn't get heard too much. But there is some pressure now because Tennessee seems to have a problem with carrying out its lawful executions. Bear in mind the Constitution protects people from what's called cruel and unusual treatment, and certainly lawyers are arguing that doing this to Christa Pike falls into that category.
1: And the US is one of the few Western countries that still carries out the death penalty. This has really cast a spotlight on the use of it, especially given high number of botched cases.
0: Yeah, and having fallen for a number of years, the cases of the death penalty being carried out has started to rise again. There are two kinds of death penalty. You can get a federal death penalty for certain crimes, but generally speaking, most of the death penalties are carried out by individual states and through state law. And those cases have been rising in some places. Florida, for one, is executing quite a lot of people at the moment. And it's one of those issues that divides people, not necessarily always, but often down party lines. But it's not something that's going to go away anytime soon in America.
1: Gary O'Donoghue. Astronomers have found what's being called a phoenix planet. That's because it appears to have been born from the ashes of a dead star. It's the first time a second-generation planet has been spotted in orbit around a smouldering white dwarf. That's the collapsed core which is left behind when a star comes to the end of its life. And the astronomer, Jennifer Millard, says this discovery could help us better understand the future of our own solar system.
2: This is something that we were hoping we might find, so it was theoretically predicted, but we weren't sure if we'd ever be able to spot it, you know, would it actually exist? And it turns out they do. When we have small stars, when they die quite kind of slowly and calmly. So when they run out of fuel in their core, gravity starts squeezing that core down and down and down, and then their outer layers start puffing up and puffing up as they move on to more energetic resources for their energy. And so generally speaking, this material slowly gets puffed off into space and off it goes to make a lovely planetary nebula. But in this case, it seems that some of that material was retained by that ember, that core that was left behind that we call a white dwarf star. And they're amazing because they're about the size of our planet, but with the whole mass of the sun crammed into that space. Absolutely extraordinary. And there seems to be now a planet which has formed from this death material. It's absolutely extraordinary.
3: And I'm assuming, well, I know this new discovery is so many light years away that it's not like someone can get out their big telescope and have a look at it.
2: Unfortunately not. Yeah, this is several hundreds of light years away. So it's not a planet that we can see with backyard telescopes or even with our professional telescopes. Its presence was actually detected by studying the star itself. We can look at the light from the star, split it up into its rainbow of colour, and in that rainbow, we can find the signature of elements from this planet. And that's how we know then, because of the materials we've detected there, that this is a phoenix planet that's risen from the ashes.
3: I was going to say, how excited is the world of astronomy? How excited should we be about it?
2: this is truly a new type of object. And, you know, we've got many categories of objects out there, but to have a new category of object is extraordinarily exciting. And it kind of gives hope for when these stars go through these death throes. I mean, in our solar system, we're quite confident that the sun is going to swallow up Mercury and Venus and Earth and maybe even go all the way out to Mars.
3: Hopefully not too soon.
2: No, not for many billions of years. So we'll be all right. We'll be long gone before that happens. So no one needs to panic. But it could be then that the sun could have a new generation of planets that form around it. And maybe in some circumstances, they could end up being habitable. Not this particular one, but maybe other ones in future.
1: Astronomer Jennifer Millard talking to Katie Razzle. You're listening to The Newsroom from the BBC World Service. Now to the alarming news that Kenya has confirmed its first case of Ebola. He was a Kenyan citizen who had been living in the Democratic Republic of Congo, or DRC. He died just days after arriving in the Kenyan capital, Nairobi, via Uganda. Kenya says it's now stepped up surveillance at airports and border crossings, as well as strengthening public health measures. More than 4,000 people have died from Ebola in Congo this year. There have also been two deaths in Uganda. The World Health Organization says it's working with governments in East Africa to contain the virus and stop it spreading. Thomas Mukwana in Nairobi told us more.
4: Everyone feared that since the East African region is highly connected to each other, it means that this virus could travel easily. And this is the first case in Kenya's history. The Minister of Health says that this man who's been living in DRC for over 7 years fell sick, first of all, a month ago and went to several hospitals in DRC before he made his way via Uganda by bus and then took a flight from Kampala, the capital of Uganda, straight to Nairobi. He landed on Saturday and was immediately taken by a family member from the airport straight to Nairobi Hospital, which is one of the major hospitals here in Nairobi. And it was after he was taken to an isolation center within the hospital that they found symptoms like bleeding and vomiting, and everything was consistent with Ebola, and his samples were taken, and he died of the virus after it was confirmed. And this is the first time, again, that this has been confirmed outside of DRC and Uganda. The Ministry of Health says that it's trained over 4,000 healthcare workers to deal with this, but many questions will start coming whether the country is actually prepared to deal with a big outbreak. The Ministry of Health, as it was confirming this, said that it's tracking and trying to trace over 28 people who were on the flight with the gentleman to Nairobi and people who were in contact with him, that's family members, after he landed here, and they're trying to isolate them at the National Police Hospital here in Nairobi. They're saying that this, since the outbreak began in May, they've enhanced border screenings at all ports of entry. If this gentleman who was sick for over a month went through all those checks and passed successfully, that begs the question, how many more cases could happen and how many people did he get in contact with?
1: Thomas Mukwana. One of the most glamorous Hollywood stars of the 1950s, the actress Eva Marie Saint, has died. She was 102. She won an Oscar for her first movie, On the Waterfront, playing Marlon Brando's love interest. And she went on to star opposite Cary Grant in one of Alfred Hitchcock's most acclaimed films, North by Northwest. In a long and varied career, Eva Marie Saint continued acting into her 90s. Vincent Dowd looks back on her life.
5: Eva Marie Saint took the Academy Award as Best Supporting Actress for her first film. The big star of On the Waterfront in 1954 was Marlon Brando, but she shone too, opposite Brando as a young woman whose brother has been murdered.
6: There's not a spark of sentiment or romance or human kindness in your whole body.
7: Don't look at me when you say that. It wasn't my fault what happened to Joey.
5: Eva Marie Saint had been born into a Quaker family in New Jersey. She'd started acting in New York in the late 40s on TV and radio. On the Waterfront led to many other film offers. But in 1959, in Alfred Hitchcock's North by Northwest, Saint played the other part, which always defined her career. Travelling to Chicago by train, this time opposite Cary Grant.
8: Think how lucky I am to have been seated here.
6: I tipped the steward $5 to seat you here if you should come in.
8: Tell me, what do you do besides lure men to their doom on the 20th Century Limited?
5: Eva Marie Saint matched exactly the Hitchcock ideal of a seductively intelligent blonde leading lady. But she wanted a normal home life too, something her agent found hard to grasp.
9: There was something to do in Europe, a big movie. I said, I can't do it. He looked at me and he said, well, Eva Marie, you'll just never be a superstar. And I said, you know, I guess I don't want to be.
5: The lead roles became less frequent, and later the work was mainly on TV. But Eva Marie Saint lived to become the oldest holder of an Academy Award, an Oscar awarded more than six decades earlier at the start of a long career acting on screen.
1: Vincent Dowd. Neutrinos are teensy-wincy particles often described as ghostly, ubiquitous and elusive, not least in John Updike's celebrated poem, an extract of which we'll play to you shortly. And this year's Nobel Prize in Physics has been awarded to a scientist who has managed to detect cosmic neutrinos using an enormous block of ice at the South Pole. Our science correspondent, Victoria Gill, told us more about the pioneering work of the Belgian physicist, Professor Francis Halson.
10: As the poet John Updike wrote in his 1960 Ode to the Neutrino, they're very small.
11: They have no charge and have no mass, and do not interact at all. The Earth is just a silly ball to them, through which they simply pass.
10: He wasn't quite right, though. Neutrinos do, in fact, interact, very occasionally. Detecting those interactions is not easy, and that is where Professor Francis Halson comes in. He's been awarded the Nobel Prize for Physics because he came up with an idea of how to catch and detect those elusive subatomic particles on their journey through the Earth. He and his colleagues wanted specifically to find high-energy neutrinos, which are produced by violent collisions in outer space, because they bring with them information about the processes that formed our universe. So Professor Halson, a Belgian physicist based at the University of Wisconsin-Madison, came up with a plan to turn a vast block of ice close to the South Pole into a neutrino detector, made up of thousands of sensors drilled up to 2.5 kilometres below the surface. Whenever a neutrino interacts with one of the billions of ice molecules, that interaction is picked up by a sensor. Reacting to the news this morning, Professor Halson said it felt very strange to win the Nobel Prize, and he stressed how grateful he was to colleagues and collaborators who supported his audacious idea from the start.
12: I hope this reflects on the really courageous people who joined me in the beginning of this project when, I cannot say this now, but no really respectable conservative physicist would have joined me, but many talented people did.
10: The Ice Cube Neutrino Observatory first detected high-energy neutrinos from space in 2013, soon after it was switched on. Experiments carried out there have gone on to map parts of the distant cosmos, essentially peering back in time at the early universe. The Nobel Committee said that Professor Halson and his colleagues had paved the way for a new kind of astronomy.
1: Victoria Gill. Well, whiskey could soon join neutrinos and Phoenix planets up in space. Engineers in Scotland and Japan are planning to send samples of alcohol and its ingredients into orbit to examine whiskey production in the harsh conditions beyond Earth's atmosphere. Anna Aslam reports.
13: Down here on Earth, making whiskey is a labour of love, with the drink aging in oak barrels for years before a single drop can be tasted. But a team of scientists is hoping a distillery in space could speed things along. As a rocket orbits Earth every 90 minutes, it's hoped the faster day and night cycle and the fluctuating temperatures that come with that will make the drink mature faster. Dr. Gilles Bouillet from the University of Glasgow is the lead researcher.
14: So we are hoping that the wood, like on Earth, the wood contracts and expands depending on the temperature of the season, if it's winter or summer, but it takes 12 months to have one full rotation. Here, we are hoping that we'll be able to get this full rotation in 90 minutes. And so we are hoping that we'll be able to age the whiskey way faster.
13: Rest assured, there won't be a massive oak cask on board. The team has designed a CubeSat container that'll hold 10 milliliters of liquid inside wood chips. And the whiskey will be monitored by tiny sensors rather than thirsty astronauts. But it's thought the flavor will be very bold. And if this opens the door to future production of space-aged whiskey, collectors could look forward to bottles with complex profiles and astronomical prices. But away from the novelty, this research is also expected to provide insight into how factories in space could one day make things better than those on Earth, such as semiconductors, fiber optic cables, and medicines. Here's Dr. Bouye again.
14: The main aim is not so much to be able to bring back some whiskey. The aim is to really be able to produce ethanol, which is a base component of whiskey and beer and wine in space, because we really need that for future of drugs.
13: The whiskey experiment, nicknamed Space Puffin, is scheduled for blastoff in 2028 and will stay in orbit for 5 years.
1: Anna Aslam reporting. And that's it from this edition of The Newsroom. Thanks very much for listening.
15: In 60 Minutes, we join the climate question as they find out about the battery revolution.
16: You need to make sure that that electricity supply is available to match the demand, and that's why batteries are so useful. Because you can't predict that for solar or wind, not with the kind of precision you would need.
15: Then you can hear Outlook.
17: As a young teenager in the 1970s in the Central African Republic, Samuel Fosso missed his grandmother in Nigeria and would take photographs of himself to send to her. They ended up making him one of the most famous photographers of his generation.
15: And at 3:30 GMT, our series Where is Austin Tice continues.
18: I've watched countless hours of footage from the Syrian war and other conflicts and spent time with rebel groups. Usually, when they make a hostage video, they want the world to know they have the prisoner. They want that publicity. But in Austin's case, nobody claims him, and that's unusual.
15: This is the BBC World Service.
19: This is the BBC World Service, and coming up after the news, the global story. Meta's smart glasses have been dubbed by some critics as pervert glasses because they've been used to film people without their knowledge. What's the company doing to protect people's privacy? And why bank so much on controversial tech? Join me, Tristan Redman, in 2 minutes.
15: BBC News with Roisin Hasty. Lawyers for Krista Pike, the American woman who survived a botched execution attempt last week, say she's regained consciousness and is able to talk. They say she's receiving critical care and remains handcuffed to a hospital bed. The lawyers are renewing calls for her death sentence to be commuted. The French President Emmanuel Macron has been holding an emergency meeting after another day of nationwide protests about conditions in schools. The Interior Ministry said more than a quarter of a million people had taken part in the demonstrations. Lionel Messi is playing his last football match for Argentina. With 208 appearances, he's Argentina's most capped player and world record goal scorer. Messi is bidding an emotional farewell in a friendly against Benin. Kenya's president says the government has strengthened public health measures to prevent the spread of Ebola after the country confirmed its first case. 8 family members of the deceased patient have been quarantined. The head of the World Health Organization has called for transparency from Russia about the death of a laboratory worker in Siberia from suspected pneumonic plague. Parliament in Kosovo has resolved a long-running political crisis minutes before a deadline requiring a new general election. The government secured backing for its candidate to be president. In return, it agreed to demands for a new law restricting the scope of Kosovo's war crimes court. An American former spy has admitted to defrauding the US government of nearly $200 million. David Rush used his senior position in the CIA to obtain funds and luxury properties for his own benefit. And the Oscar-winning actress and one of the last survivors of the golden age of Hollywood, Eva Marie Saint, has died. She was 102. Saint starred in On the Waterfront and Hitchcock's North by Northwest. She also had a successful TV career.
19: There's this online trend of videos, you might have seen them, where men proposition women in public. The format's almost always the same. It goes like this.
20: Hey, excuse me? If there was one thing I'd change about you, it would be your last name to mine.
19: You're seeing the world from someone else's point of view. The camera's at eye level.
21: Hey, baby. I like your shirt.
22: Hi, you're very beautiful. I would like to take you out sometime.
19: There's a woman walking towards the camera, and then you hear the man who's filming.
23: Are you single? Yes or no? Why are you not talking, mama?
19: The women often look uncomfortable. Sometimes they try to laugh it off.
21: Yeah. Give me a kiss. Beautiful.
19: It doesn't seem like they know they're being filmed. I found these videos under the hashtag RizCam on TikTok. Usually they're filmed with so-called smart glasses, glasses with cameras built into them. And a bunch of tech companies are investing a lot of money in these. Kylie Jenner and Lisa, the K-pop star, as well as the big glasses brands Ray-Ban and Oakley, have their own ranges with Meta. But that hasn't stopped some people calling them pervert glasses. What are big companies like Meta doing to protect people's privacy? And why are they pouring billions of dollars into this controversial tech? From the BBC, I'm Tristan Redman, and today on The Global Story, who are smart glasses actually for? Well, to find out more about all this, Asma and I spoke with our North America tech correspondent, Lily Jamali, a regular on the show, who spoke to us from San Francisco. Great to have you back on the show, Lily. Thanks for joining us.
0: Great to be back.
19: So last week, Lily, we made an episode about Meta. We're on a bit of a Meta run at the moment, and it was about The Social Reckoning, which is the new movie about the company and what's happened to Facebook and concerns over privacy and all that kind of thing. But one of the kind of major Meta lines that we didn't mention in that episode, and we thought we needed to do something about that, is the question of Meta glasses, which are a big deal right now. Meta glasses, some critics have been dubbing them pervert glasses. Why would they say that, Lily?
0: Well, they are being called that by a certain subset of critics because when people are wearing them, you can record people. You can record video, you can capture photos. And when this happens, there's supposed to be a light that goes on to indicate to the outside world, to the people in your surroundings, that that is taking place. Number one, not everyone is familiar with smart glasses and how they work and what that light might mean. But there have also been some instances of these glasses being used to harass mostly women and girls, filming these folks without their consent and then sharing the footage. So the BBC has spoken with some of these victims who say that they were filmed, in one case, by a man who had taken video of her with these smart glasses without her consent. She didn't know it was happening. The video was then posted to social media where it went viral. And the comments that resulted were derogatory, and it was really upsetting to her.
2: Una lives in Sussex. She was walking home from the beach when a man approached her.
3: He was wearing glasses. They just looked like sunglasses. And he just asked for my name, and he asked where I was from.
2: 2 weeks later, her friend sent her this video on TikTok.
4: Basically, the reason I've come over, I know it sounds a bit strange, but I'm in a bit of a rush, and I think you're really pretty, and I'd quite like to grab your number.
3: Oh,
4: OK, no problem. Yeah, have a nice day anyway. Yeah.
2: She realised that he'd been filming her using smart glasses.
3: I had no idea that it was happening to me. I didn't consent to that being posted. I didn't consent to being secretly filmed. I felt really vulnerable in that moment. It was so out of my control, which is the scary part for me. It definitely made me feel afraid to kind of go out in public.
0: I mean, there have been numerous examples of this, and it's gotten to the point where businesses have decided to ban smart glasses from their premises. So just a couple of examples are in the UK, Wetherspoon pubs. There have been some schools that have banned them, some major theaters, even Comic-Con, the very popular event that takes place every year here in California. So those are examples of a couple of venues that have banned them. So there's enough concern out there and enough examples out there that these businesses have decided to make that decision.
24: So I just want to be clear I understand how these glasses actually function because, full disclosure, I have not tried a pair of smart glasses on myself. I know, Lily, you have. How do they actually work?
0: Well, if you haven't tried a pair of these smart glasses, we've got to get you out to Silicon Valley, Asma. When are we doing this? This is a rite of passage.
24: Yes, I would love that. Editors, please advise, listen to Lily's advice here.
0: And actually, when you're here, they're... I kind of think of them in terms of adoption as being similar to electric vehicles, where over just a span of a couple of years here in San Francisco and in the Bay Area, of the San Francisco Bay Area, they were suddenly everywhere.
5: Really?
0: Yeah, I can't drive for, 2 minutes without seeing at least a couple of them. But it's gotten to the point where if I see somebody wearing Ray-Ban sunglasses, I'm looking at them very carefully to see if I can discern two little cameras right by the hinges so I can decide, are they wearing smart glasses or aren't they? So that's where we are.
6: Specifically because the brand of glasses paired with Meta is often this brand Ray-Ban, right?
0: Is most often with Ray-Ban. They do have a line with Oakley, but most of Meta's smart glasses are manufactured by the same manufacturer that is Ray-Ban. So they are branded as Ray-Bans.
6: What was your experience like wearing them, Lily? Like, what's a day in the life of Lily in smart glasses like?
0: So basically, these smart glasses are, think of them as like computers on your face. That's basically what they are. So you put them on and there are all kinds of things you can do with them. You can play music, you can take pictures, you can capture video, you can ask it things.
24: And this is all through voice recognition? You're talking to the device?
0: Yeah. Yeah, you say, hey, Meta, and then you say, like, what's the capital of Nebraska? It's Lincoln, okay. Just so you know. Okay. my daughter just did her capitals. So, yeah, you can ask it queries like Wikipedia or, typing a query into Google from the internet.
24: And then it links up to your, like, Spotify playlist, so you could be like, play the global story.
0: Exactly.
24: And then you could listen to it as you run.
0: And that is exactly something I have done. I played the global story with them. When I'm gardening, so that's when I do my podcasts.
24: I see Tristan looking so incredulous.
6: I'm not incredulous. I'm just making sure that Lily is not flattering us.
0: No, I'm not. This is what I do.
6: So you've got your smart glasses on.
0: Mm-hmm.
6: What is the thing that most surprises you about the way they work? Like the thing you weren't expecting that made you go, wow.
0: I will tell you what that thing is, and I'm drawing some of this from the way that the smart glasses have been marketed. So just bear that in mind, because when I started wearing them, I was talking to a lot of executives who were trying to pitch this, right? And I think there's something to it. So here's what they will say, and I see the idea here, is that, we're always on our phones, right? Like, how do we get ourselves back into the real world? And the smart glasses are pitched in that way. They can do the things that the phone can do. They can identify objects. They can do translation for you. But they don't pull you away from the real world in the way that the phone does, is the pitch. Now, I actually had a little bit of an off-putting experience when I first was introduced to them. Because an executive I was chatting with about the smart glasses actually had captured a photo of me and then only told me he had done that after he had captured the photo. He just went boom. And I had never seen these cameras before. This was last year.
6: Yeah.
0: And he's like, let me show you how they work. And then he took the picture. And yes, there was a flash. And then he goes, see, I just took a picture of you. And I will say that here in Silicon Valley and in San Francisco, I think there's a lot more acceptance of that than there might be in other places because we're always immersed in technology. We're getting to experiment with new technologies all the time. Often we're the first people getting to do that. But I think that really colored my initial introduction to the smart glasses. So I was very much like, I'm going to take these on a run. I'm going to play my favorite music on that run. I'm going to, capture a little bit of video while I'm doing that run and, kind of use it in that way, but then put them away in the box and lock them away in a drawer when I'm not actually using them.
6: Lily, what have Meta said about this issue of privacy?
0: So Meta has made clear that they are very much paying attention to the issue of privacy, and that's not an accident. The company has had a lot of issues over the years, of course, as we all know, with privacy. They, just last week or in late September, they had a jury verdict come back from a jury in New Mexico that found Facebook liable for deceiving users about the privacy protections that they said were in place on the platform. And then we come back to the AI smart glasses, and we've talked about how certain users are really pushing the limits of what is comfortable or even appropriate for how these glasses can be used. Are they violating the privacy of people around them? Some users have tampered with the light that indicates that either a photo is being taken or video is being captured.
5: This is how I got rid of the LED light on my Ray-Ban Meta glasses. I've just started recording and you can see there is no light. However, they are recording.
7: It actually takes longer than you think. Just keep drilling until you hit the LED.
8: Got that light on right there in the back, and got that flash off completely in the front. I'm gonna go ahead and clear it out and get them looking brand new, just like I do every single time.
0: Meta is very much aware of this, and they've actually sent out a software update and been very public about it to notify users that are doing this, whereby they remove the ability to record video or take photos if you are identified as somebody who has been tampering with the glasses. So 2 weeks ago, I was at Meta Connect. This is the company's annual developers conference, but it's also where Meta will launch its latest line of products.
9: Hey. Hey, Mark, how's it going?
11: How's it going? Just putting some finishing touches on over here. You ready to do this?
9: Hey, man, we got a packed house out there. You better get on stage.
11: All right, I'll be out there in a minute. Let's go have some fun.
0: And there were a lot of products that were unveiled, including many more versions of their Ray-Ban branded AI smart glasses.
11: We have a whole room full of new glasses to show you today.
0: And one of the types of glasses that they introduced that we haven't had available before were these Meta Ray-Ban audio glasses. These are audio only. You cannot take photos or pictures with them because there's no camera in them. Mm-hmm. And so what you can do with them is listen to music, listen to podcasts, make phone calls and things like that.
11: So one question that we have been a little obsessed with is, what if the glasses gave you the superpower to hear what is going on around you better?
0: Interestingly, when Mark Zuckerberg unveiled them, he didn't directly say, you know, that this was an attempt to handle some of the privacy issues that Meta has run into with their traditional video-capable AI smart glasses. They were marketed by him as, you know, they're lighter weight, they have a much better battery life, and so it's also cheaper.
11: So style is important, because if you're going to be wearing glasses all day long, our mantra is they have to be great glasses first.
0: Those were the things that were emphasized, but I think everybody in the room that follows the company was pretty aware that this was likely a response to some of the privacy concerns over how some users are wielding their video-capable AI smart glasses in ways that are uncomfortable for people around them.
6: I have to ask you, Lily, because I watched the video of that event with Mark Zuckerberg up on stage and presenting it to, you know, kind of the faithful and the journalists, I guess, down in the auditorium. What was the level of excitement in the room? I mean, you know, you see these kind of legendary videos of, you know, Steve Jobs launching the first iPhone, or the famous video of the Microsoft guys launching Windows 95 back in the 90s, and they're playing the Rolling Stones song and all that kind of thing. Did it have that kind of vibe?
0: Well, the going joke with all of these events is that everybody thinks they're Steve Jobs, because nobody did it better than Steve Jobs, the late Apple CEO, who would do these live demos, would crack jokes, would interact with the audience. And Mark Zuckerberg even used a phrase very similar to, if not the exact phrase, one more thing, which was something that everybody associates with Steve Jobs. It would always be the last thing in the presentation. It was always, in Apple's case, the most amazing thing, right? And in terms of how it felt, you know, outside it was a carnival atmosphere. There were people hugging this new Muse. How would I call it? The mascot for Muse. It's this cuddly sort of stuffy thing that represents their new AI agent. And when Mark Zuckerberg came on stage, people were really paying attention to him. And to his credit, he did a live demo. It worked this year. Last year, it didn't.
11: There we go. Uh-oh. Let's see what happened there. That's too bad. I don't know what happened.
0: And, you know, that's always the thing, right, is Apple has actually completely stopped doing these live demos at their main product launch in September of every year. It's basically just a very long videotaped thing that they press play on, and we all sit around and watch it for an hour and a half. But to Mark Zuckerberg's credit, he actually did do a live demo, and it worked. And I think the audience was pretty excited about that.

0: I mean, Lily, hearing you describe this conference, I think that a lot of listeners will have a healthy dose of skepticism and wonder, really, who is this for? It seems like an awfully clever marketing ploy to sell a product from a company that's valued over $1 trillion, right? I mean, it's
1: almost $2 trillion. It's a huge company.
0: Yes, it's a huge amount of money. And here's this company trying to sell a product, and they're marketing it to folks. But who's the actual customer base? I mean, you describe an environment in Silicon Valley where people are, it seems, curious about this technology. I don't know that I've noticed anybody wearing these glasses.
1: It's a fair point. And I think the data that we have is coming not from Meta, but from the manufacturer of the glasses. They've said that they sold 7 million with an M. Okay. In 2025, there are, 350 million people in the United States. So that's not a ton of people, but it is a lot of growth from the prior year. So, it's tripled from 2024. I do think that these are being marketed as something for the everyday consumer, but they have also, in their marketing materials, really touted the benefits that this line of product can have for people that can't see, that are visually impaired. And they've used veterans to make that case. So I actually got to meet a couple of veterans at Meta headquarters who were using the glasses, who gave me examples of just how independent they feel that it's made them. They talked about how it can help them identify objects. It can help them read text. It can help them navigate where they're going. So not only were they in the audience at Meta Connect, but the company has also made clear that they're donating these smart glasses to any U.S. veteran that qualifies who has suffered from visual impairment as a result of their service. So what we heard from Meta is that they have these new hearing enhancement software add-ins that are supported by their smart glasses. These are approved by the U.S. Federal Drug Administration, and they're kind of similar to or competing with over-the-counter hearing aids.
0: Oh, wow.
1: And that's for people who have at least some hearing loss, maybe not for people with the most extreme cases of that, but mild to moderate hearing loss, there is that optionality there. I do want to say it's not just Meta that's making this kind of device. Meta is considered the market leader, according to analysts that I've been speaking to. One told me that they hold about 70% of the current smart glasses market. But Google is getting back into this space after taking a break for the last decade. So we expect a new line of smart glasses to come from Google in the fall of 2026. So that would just be in the next couple of weeks or months. And what's interesting about Google is that they're the ones who really kind of started all of this. Not that they were the first, but they were really the first ones to break through in the culture with their Google glasses in the early 2010s, I believe.
2: Google Glass could be on all of our faces by 2014. Just think, in 2 years, you could be one step closer to living like Lieutenant Geordi LaForge.
1: You might remember these. They were very obvious. They were kind of bulky looking, not the most attractive.
2: Google co-founder Sergey Brin said 2014 could be the year it hits the market. But first, only the bleeding edge techies at the conference get to pre-order the augmented reality glasses for $1,500 a pop.
0: They looked a little sci-fi. I just saw a photo of them. I looked them up earlier.
1: They were a little sci-fi. Absolutely. The issue of privacy was a concern back then. And so that again was a problem even 10 plus years ago. But one thing I liked about them was that it was obvious when somebody was wearing them, and actually having gotten to play with them back then, they were really cool. I remember one of my colleagues at a different news organization, we were at Davos for the World Economic Forum more than a decade ago now, and he actually pressed play and filmed himself walking into the main auditorium, and you could see like all the famous people that he was seeing going through security, including Christine Lagarde, who was the IMF head at the time. She kind of looked at him quizzically as he was going through security as well. And it was just a really fun way to experience that venue for most of us. You know, most people will not get to go there and see it in person. But at the same time, you know, I think the style aspect was just such a punchline that may be a big part of why they didn't take off. They were also pretty expensive. And I think that people weren't used to wearables in the way that they are now. So they're giving it another go. Apple is rumored to be thinking about it if they haven't already been working on it for the last 10 years, and we just don't have the evidence until the unveiling. We know Snap Inc. is getting into this space. I just demoed in Los Angeles their new Specs, as they're called. So their big bet is on augmented reality. So you're still immersed in the real world, but you can do things you could do on like those big VR goggles. So that would be like watching movies. You can have a little keyboard appear and you can like type in a Google Doc using those glasses. Mm. Meta has something very similar that they unveiled this year, but those are tethered. So you are still attached to something, whereas Snaps are totally hands-free.
3: One thing that really struck me about all this, Lily, is that it was not very long ago, just a few years ago, that Meta launched this thing called the Metaverse. It was a kind of virtual reality thing that Meta and Mark Zuckerberg really kind of bet the house on. They spent tens of billions of dollars on this project, and it came to nothing and was canned completely at the beginning of 2026. Metaverse was a thing that you attached to your face. So for your next project to be another thing that you attach to your face is a bold move, arguably. I don't know. What do you make of that?
1: Well, I know the Metaverse is a punchline, but some would argue that this latest line of AI smart glasses coupled with this AI assistant and all the other functionalities that are there is just an extension of the Metaverse. It's sort of the next generation of that general concept. I do think also that based on my conversations with analysts, there is this sense that Meta hasn't had a breakthrough product in a very long time, and that they are eager to make big bets, and this is one of them, and one that actually could pay off. That celebrities are into this. There's also, I think, a real emphasis on style. There was a recent New York Times profile of Mark Zuckerberg, and it wasn't in the technology section. It was in the fashion section of the newspaper. It was all about how his style has evolved. Here's the person who was known for wearing hoodies everywhere he went. Now he's in the front row at a Prada fashion show wearing Prada. He is now known for this line of...
0: Let's just say style may be in the eye of the beholder.
1: Fair enough.
0: But I think throughout this conversation, you've gleaned a certain dose of skepticism of whether we could really wear glasses like this around our day-to-day lives, what function we think it has. And maybe, look, we're Luddites. That all being said, what makes tech companies think that the public is ready for smart glasses?
1: Yeah, and you're hardly alone. I think that this is part of the Silicon Valley ethos, is you make big bets and you hope that a couple of them pan out. For investors, investors want to see growth. And so I think these companies, they feel compelled to keep unveiling new products. That is how they accrue street cred in Silicon Valley. That is how they also grow their valuation, their market capitalization. So that's partly why, even if consumers aren't ready, I think they feel that they can make consumers ready. I think, you know, the other thing that's really important to get across to critics of Meta, they view this as not just an attempt to make money, but an attempt to distract from some of the other bad press and the other negative pieces of this company's story. And that has to do with things like child social media addiction, design features that are there to keep us scrolling on Instagram and Facebook for longer. That has been a dominant theme surrounding this company over the last year, but even before that. We've also talked extensively about privacy issues. And so one critic that I spoke to said, all this stuff with these glasses and AI is just an attempt to turn the page, to distract us from these, in her view, awful things that Meta has done.
0: Well, on that note, Lily, thank you for joining us back on the show. It's always a treat to have you with us.
1: Thank you. Thank you.
3: Thanks, Lily. Great to talk to you. That was Lily Jamali, the BBC's North America tech correspondent. We contacted Meta for comment, and a spokesperson told us Our glasses continue to be very popular and we're continuing to expand styles and features. 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That's it from us for today. 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Cheerio.
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6: Batteries are booming, from giant battery farms to the next generation of energy storage technology made of, wait for it, salt.
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8: After a quarter of a million French people take part in the biggest day of school protests yet, the government holds a crisis meeting as it condemns those who've clashed with the police.
9: Ultra-violence has come knocking at the door of these high schools, and this ultra-violence must be condemned unconditionally.
8: Also in the newsroom with me, Janat Jalil, the US death row inmate Krista Pike regains consciousness following a botched attempt to execute her. After its first case of Ebola, Kenya says it's strengthened public health measures and border controls. Scientists are sending whiskey into space. We ask why.
10: We are thinking that it might be able to age raw whiskey faster.
8: And
11: think how lucky I am to have been seated here.
12: I tipped the steward $5 to seat you here if you should come in.
8: The actress Eva Marie Saint, who starred opposite Cary Grant in North by Northwest, has died at the age of 102. That's after this bulletin.
13: BBC News with Roisin Hasty. Lawyers for Krista Pike, the American woman who survived a botched execution attempt last week, say she's regained consciousness and is able to talk. They're renewing calls for her death sentence to be commuted. Here's our chief North America correspondent, Gary O'Donoghue.
14: Krista Pike's lawyers say she is now awake and speaking, but still receiving critical care in hospital. They say she is handcuffed and shackled to the bed, and her prognosis is unclear. Pike was sentenced to death for the 1995 murder of her classmate Colleen Slemmer, who was tortured and killed in one of the state's most infamous murder cases. Pike is the second case of a failed execution in Tennessee this year, prompting the state's governor, Bill Lee, to order an independent review into what went wrong and pausing all executions for the rest of the year.
13: The French president Emmanuel Macron has been holding an emergency meeting after another day of nationwide protests about conditions in schools. The Interior Ministry said more than a quarter of a million people had taken part in the demonstrations. One union put the figure at almost double that. While many gatherings remained peaceful, there were sporadic clashes with police using batons and tear gas to disperse crowds. The head of the World Health Organization, Tedros Adhanom Ghebreyesus, has called for transparency from Russia about the death of a laboratory worker in Siberia from suspected pneumonic plague. Unconfirmed local media reports said the woman died last week after an accident at the plague research center where she worked. From Moscow, Steve Rosenberg reports.
15: According to official information here, the lab worker died not from the plague, but from pneumonia of unknown origin. And no further infections of a similar nature have been detected. In other words, the message from Moscow is there's nothing to worry about. There's nothing to see here.
13: The Oscar-winning actress Eva Marie Saint, one of the last survivors of Hollywood's golden age, has died. She was 102. Known for her roles in North by Northwest and On the Waterfront, her performance opposite Marlon Brando earned her the Academy Award for Best Supporting Actress, which she accepted while heavily pregnant.
16: I'm may have the baby right here.
13: Saint's son was born 2 days later. In 2018, she returned to the Oscars to present the award for Best Costume Design, making another memorable quip.
17: I just realized something. I'm older than the Academy. Plus 4 months, or maybe five. I'm very proud of that. Just keep moving.
13: Saint also had a successful career in television and was honoured with 2 stars on the Hollywood Walk of Fame. BBC News. Kosovo's parliament has resolved a long-running political crisis minutes before a deadline that would trigger a general election. The government secured backing for its presidential candidate, Justina Siroka Pula, after agreeing to pass a new law that will restrict the scope of Kosovo's war crimes court. Last month, the court, which sits in the Netherlands, gave heavy sentences to the former president, Hashim Thaci, and other leaders for crimes committed during the war for independence from Serbia. Google says it's taking action against a series of cyber attacks in which the national internet addresses of Ghana, Sierra Leone, and American Samoa were compromised. By taking control and obtaining apparently genuine security certificates, the hackers made malicious links appear trustworthy. In football, Lionel Messi is playing his final game for Argentina on an emotional night in Buenos Aires. Messi had tears in his eyes before the friendly against Benin got underway. The score at half-time was 0-0. Messi is Argentina's most capped player and record goal scorer. He announced his international retirement after losing to Spain in the World Cup final, saying he had nothing more to give. And a British man who's been walking from Chile to his hometown in the UK has swum across the English Channel as he begins the final stretch of a 28-year journey. Carl Bushby set off in 1998 with 2 self-imposed rules: to not use any transport and to not return home until the challenge is complete. He said it was good to feel English soil for the first time in decades.
18: 20 hours in the water, and that's got me here to these beaches in the UK. It's not over yet. I've got to get to my mother's house in Hull. I walked away from that place 28 years ago, and that's where we're going to wrap it up. And that's about 400 kilometers from here, so I've got to get busy. I've got to get back on the road.
13: BBC News.
8: You're listening to The Newsroom from the BBC World Service with me, Jeanette Jaleel. We start in France, where in the biggest day of school protests yet, since they began 3 weeks ago nearly, hundreds of thousands of people took to the streets in dozens of cities and towns to demand more investment in education. Trade unionists, parents and teachers joined marches in Paris, Marseille and Lyon. But most of the demonstrators were teenagers, not just from the poorer suburbs with large ethnic minority populations, but also pupils from well-to-do neighbourhoods demanding equal treatment for their peers. Once again, there were clashes between police and some of the protesters. About 2,000 schools and universities were closed or blockaded. And President Macron chaired a crisis meeting with ministers, including the Prime Minister, Sébastien Lecornu, who earlier condemned the violence in which hundreds of people have been injured.
19: L'ultra-violence a frappé à la porte de ces lycées.
9: Ultra-violence has come knocking at the door of these high schools, and this ultra-violence must be condemned unconditionally. In a functioning democracy, we cannot leave any space for violence to be tolerated.
8: With more on these latest protests, here's our correspondent in France, Nick Beek.
20: Another eruption of violence in France. Police on the charge in Paris. Peaceful protest over the state of schools descending to this. Across the country, other clashes in what is a third week of action, triggered by crumbling buildings and a shortage of teachers. Once again, officers accused of being heavy-handed. The morning was calmer, relatively. Pupils in the northern city of Lille telling us they deserve better.
21: Why are people so angry and why are people protesting day after day? What's the problem?
22: We have a lack of teachers, we have a lack of money in the establishments. We have like no means. Sometimes there's no heat in winter.
23: I'm angry and I'm really scared because we saw a student getting his hand cut off because of a bomb. And we shouldn't be scared to be protesting. We should be protesting and not be scared.
20: Trade unions joined protests, which have been powered by teenagers, but they appear to have support among a fractious and fractured France.
0: It's striking just how young some of the children here on the march are. They've been joined in some cases by their parents and teachers. And the chants are talking about young people suffering here in France, working.

0: till the government changes things for us.
1: The number of injured, pupils, teachers and police now exceeds 1,000. And France's young say they'll keep coming back to the streets until their government listens.
2: Nick Beek. Well, the government has accused the far-left France Unbowed party of stoking the violence with just months to go until the presidential election next year, a charge it denies. And President Trump has weighed in, blaming mass migration and Islam, a claim dismissed by French commentators. Marseille in the south is a city that has been shaped by centuries of immigration. Mark Lowen reports on the protests there.
3: We've been in Marseille all day, and it's been, frankly, a bit of a game of cat and mouse as thousands of protesters have constantly been moving around this city. We have followed them up different streets, trying to kind of catch them, and then the police will come in and disperse them. We saw the police firing tear gas earlier as some protesters tried to take bollards and bins to try to erect barricades. I could feel the tear gas in my eyes and mouth. The CRS, as they're known here, the riot police in France, they're at the ready, but you can see they're fairly relaxed. Doesn't look as though there is a confrontation that is imminent, but they are there because the violence of these protests has been pretty extreme over the last 2.5 weeks. There have been schools ransacked and burned. There have been dozens of teachers who have been injured. There have been a lot of students who have been injured. This is the biggest wave of student protests that France has seen in many years, and it is coming at a delicate, volatile moment for this country, 6 months before a presidential election that has polarized French politics.
2: Mark Lowen. The far right and the far left were already expected to do well in that election, even before these protests. And Nick Beek says this schools crisis has highlighted what many French people see as the failings of President Macron's centrist government.
4: Government figures are saying that the far left are to blame for this, that there are agitators who are stirring up trouble, and they are a tiny minority who are really stealing the headlines. I was struck by how many teachers were there alongside pupils as well as parents. It feels that the demands of the young people have really struck a chord with a lot of people. And I think the problem for Mr. Macron is this is not a case of a piece of legislation he can hastily withdraw and sort of try and dampen things down. This is something fundamental to the state of schools in this country. It's going to cost millions or billions to fix this, and France simply doesn't have those sort of funds at the moment. And of course, the political landscape here is so divided. There's no common ground on this particular issue. And it seems that increasingly people are looking to the extremes, to the hard left and to the hard right, for any sort of solution to France's problems.
2: Nick Beek. A US death row inmate, Krista Pike, whose execution was botched last week, has regained consciousness and is speaking, according to her lawyers. Krista Pike was set to be the first woman to be executed in the US state of Tennessee in more than two centuries after being convicted of killing her 19-year-old classmate back in 1995 when she was just 18. I got more details from our North America correspondent, Gary O'Donoghue.
5: This is a hugely dramatic development. We had no idea what Krista Pike's condition was, other than it was critical for the last few days since she had that botched execution last Wednesday. Now her lawyers have said that she is awake and speaking. We don't have any words from her at this point in time. They say she's still receiving critical care in hospital, and despite, they say, the injuries that she received to her arm through this botched execution attempt, they say she is handcuffed and shackled to the bed. Now, there are lots of questions still outstanding about what her condition is. There were some concerns that this may have, you know, caused permanent damage to her, potentially even brain damage. We don't know anything like that at this point. But they do say that they think that her recovery will take a long time.
2: And is there any prospect of another attempt to execute her?
5: Not in the immediate term, because Krista Pike's was not the first failed execution in Tennessee this year. Back in May, there was another execution that was due to take place. It didn't get as far as the injection stage as it did with Krista Pike, because they couldn't find a vein in that death row inmate, and that had to be called off. So the governor, Bill Lee, in Tennessee, has paused all executions for the rest of the year so far, and he has ordered some sort of independent inquiry into what happened to Krista Pike.
2: And she's already spent 3 decades in prison. Her case is not unique, as you were saying. Is there any prospect, perhaps, that there could be some leniency shown to her?
5: Well, there have been attempts to commute her sentence, and the lawyers again are asking it to be commuted to life in prison. That has been resisted up till now.

0: The case for that has been that her defence team in the original trial didn't put the case in terms of the fact of her childhood abuse that she'd suffered. She was only just 18 at the time. But it's also true to say that this was an incredibly infamous, controversial, horrible case. And she doesn't contest the facts that, you know, she tortured and killed a classmate in a brutal and horrendous crime, Colleen Slemmer. And certainly Colleen Slemmer's mother has been very much pro this execution taking place. So, you know, there are two sides, as there always are with this, and sometimes the victim of these crimes doesn't get heard too much. But there is some pressure now, because Tennessee seems to have this problem with carrying out its lawful executions. Bear in mind the Constitution protects people from what's called cruel and unusual treatment, and certainly lawyers are arguing that doing this to Krista Pike falls into that category.
1: And the US is one of the few Western countries that still carries out the death penalty. This has really cast a spotlight on the use of it, especially given high number of botched cases.
0: Yeah, and having fallen for a number of years, the cases of the death penalty being carried out has started to rise again. There are two kinds of death penalty. You can get a federal death penalty for certain crimes, but generally speaking, most of the death penalties are carried out by individual states and through state law. And those cases have been rising in some places. Florida, for one, is executing quite a lot of people at the moment. And it's one of those issues that divides people, not necessarily always, but often down party lines. But it's not something that's going to go away anytime soon in America.
1: Gary O'Donoghue. Astronomers have found what's been called a Phoenix planet. That's because it appears to have been born from the ashes of a dead star. It's the first time a second-generation planet has been spotted in orbit around a smouldering white dwarf. That's the collapsed core that's left behind when a star comes to the end of its life. And the astronomer, Jennifer Millard, says this discovery could help us better understand the future of our own solar system.
2: This is something that we were hoping we might find. So it was theoretically predicted, but we weren't sure if we'd ever be able to spot it. You know, would it actually exist? And it turns out they do. When we have small stars, when they die quite kind of slowly and calmly. So when they run out of fuel in their core, gravity starts squeezing that core down and down and down. And then their outer layers start puffing up and puffing up as they move on to more energetic resources for their energy. And so, generally speaking, this material slowly gets puffed off into space and off it goes to make a lovely planetary nebula. But in this case, it seems that some of that material was retained by that ember, that core that was left behind that we call a white dwarf star. And they're amazing because they're about the size of our planet, but with the whole mass of the sun crammed into that space. Absolutely extraordinary. And there seems to be now a planet which has formed from this death material. It's absolutely extraordinary.
3: And I'm assuming, well, I know this new discovery is so many light years away that it's not like someone can get out their big telescope and have a look at it.
2: Unfortunately not. Yeah, this is several hundreds of light years away. So it's not a planet that we can see with backyard telescopes or even with our professional telescopes. Its presence was actually detected by studying the star itself. We can look at the light from the star, split it up into its rainbow of colours, and in that rainbow, we can find the signature of elements from this planet. And that's how we know then, because of the materials we've detected there, that this is a Phoenix planet that's risen from the ashes.
3: I was going to say, how excited is the world of astronomy? How excited should we be about it?
2: This is truly a new type of object. And, you know, we've got many categories of objects out there, but to have a new category of object is extraordinarily exciting. And it kind of gives hope for when these stars go through these death throes. I mean, in our solar system, we're quite confident that the sun is going to swallow up Mercury and Venus and Earth and maybe even go all the way out to Mars.
3: Hopefully not too soon.
2: No, not for many billions of years. So we'll be all right. We'll be long gone before that happens. So no one needs to panic. But it could be then that the sun could have a new generation of planets that form around it. And maybe in some circumstances, they could end up being habitable. Not this particular one, but maybe other ones in future.
1: Astronomer Jennifer Millard talking to Katie Razzle. You're listening to The Newsroom from the BBC World Service. Now to the alarming news that Kenya has confirmed its first case of Ebola. He was a Kenyan citizen who had been living in the Democratic Republic of Congo, or DRC. He died just days after arriving in the Kenyan capital, Nairobi, via Uganda. Kenya says it's now stepped up surveillance at airports and border crossings, as well as strengthening public health measures. More than 4,000 people have died from Ebola in Congo this year. There have also been two deaths in Uganda. The World Health Organization says it's working with governments in East Africa to contain the virus and stop it spreading. Thomas Mukwana in Nairobi told us more.
4: Everyone feared that since the East African region is highly connected to each other, it means that this virus could travel easily. And this is the first case in Kenya's history. The Minister of Health says that this man who's been living in DRC for over 7 years fell sick, first of all, a month ago and went to several hospitals in DRC before he made his way via Uganda by bus and then took a flight from Kampala, the capital of Uganda, straight to Nairobi. He landed on Saturday and was immediately taken by a family member from the airport straight to Nairobi Hospital, which is one of the major hospitals here in Nairobi. And it was after he was taken to an isolation center within the hospital that they found symptoms like bleeding and vomiting, and everything was consistent with Ebola. And his samples were taken, and he died of the virus after it was confirmed. And this is the first time, again, that this has been confirmed outside of DRC and Uganda. The Ministry of Health says that it's trained over 4,000 healthcare workers to deal with this, but many questions will start coming whether the country is actually prepared to deal with a big outbreak. The Ministry of Health, as it was confirming this, said that it's tracking and trying to trace over 28 people who were on the flight with the gentleman to Nairobi and people who were in contact with him, that's family members, after he landed here, and they're trying to isolate them at the National Police Hospital here in Nairobi. They're saying that this, since the outbreak began in May, they've enhanced border screenings at all ports of entry. If this gentleman who was sick for over a month went through all those checks and passed successfully, that begs the question, how many more cases could happen and how many people did he get in contact with?
1: Thomas Mukwana. One of the most glamorous Hollywood stars of the 1950s, the actress Eva Marie Saint, has died. She was 102. She won an Oscar for her first movie, On the Waterfront, playing Marlon Brando's love interest. And she went on to star opposite Cary Grant in one of Alfred Hitchcock's most acclaimed films, North by Northwest. In a long and varied career, Eva Marie Saint continued acting into her 90s. Vincent Dowd looks back on her life.
5: Eva Marie Saint took the Academy Award as Best Supporting Actress for her first film. The big star of On the Waterfront in 1954 was Marlon Brando, but she shone too, opposite Brando as a young woman whose brother has been murdered.
6: There's not a spark of sentiment or romance or human kindness in your whole body.
7: Don't look at me when you say that. It wasn't my fault what happened to Joey.
5: Eva Marie Saint had been born into a Quaker family in New Jersey. She'd started acting in New York in the late 40s on TV and radio. On the Waterfront led to many other film offers. But in 1959, in Alfred Hitchcock's North by Northwest, Saint played the other part, which always defined her career. Travelling to Chicago by train, this time opposite Cary Grant.
8: Think how lucky I am to have been seated here.
6: I tipped the steward $5 to seat you here if you should come in.
8: Tell me, what do you do besides lure men to their doom on the 20th Century Limited?
5: Eva Marie Saint matched exactly the Hitchcock ideal of a seductively intelligent blonde leading lady. But she wanted a normal home life too, something her agent found hard to grasp.
9: There was something to do in Europe, a big movie. I said, I can't do it. He looked at me and he said, well, Eva Marie, you'll just never be a superstar. And I said, you know, I guess I don't want to be.
5: The lead roles became less frequent, and later the work was mainly on TV. But Eva Marie Saint lived to become the oldest holder of an Academy Award, an Oscar awarded more than six decades earlier at the start of a long career acting on screen.
1: Vincent Dowd looking back on the life of Eva Marie Saint. Neutrinos are tinsy, wincy particles often described as ghostly, ubiquitous and elusive, not least in John Updike's celebrated poem, an extract of which we'll play to you shortly. And this year's Nobel Prize in Physics has been awarded to a scientist who has managed to detect cosmic neutrinos using an absolutely enormous block of ice at the South Pole. Our science correspondent, Victoria Gill, told us more about the pioneering work of the Belgian physicist, Professor Francis Hausen.
10: As the poet John Updike wrote in his 1960 ode to the neutrino, they're very small.
11: They have no charge and have no mass and do not interact at all. The Earth is just a silly ball to them through which they simply pass.
10: He wasn't quite right, though. Neutrinos do, in fact, interact very occasionally. Detecting those interactions is not easy, and that is where Professor Francis Hausen comes in. He's been awarded the Nobel Prize for Physics because he came up with an idea of how to catch and detect those elusive subatomic particles on their journey through the Earth. He and his colleagues wanted specifically to find high-energy neutrinos, which are produced by violent collisions in outer space, because they bring with them information about the processes that formed our universe. So Professor Hausen, a Belgian physicist based at the University of Wisconsin-Madison, came up with a plan to turn a vast block of ice close to the South Pole into a neutrino detector, made up of thousands of sensors drilled up to 2.5 kilometres below the surface. Whenever a neutrino interacts with one of the billions of ice molecules, that interaction is picked up by a sensor. Reacting to the news, Professor Hausen said it felt very strange to win the Nobel Prize, and he stressed how grateful he was to colleagues and collaborators who supported his audacious idea from the start.
12: I hope this reflects on the really courageous people who joined me in the beginning of this project when, no really respectable conservative physicist would have joined me, but many talented people did.
10: The Ice Cube Neutrino Observatory first detected high-energy neutrinos from space in 2013, soon after it was switched on. Experiments carried out there have gone on to map parts of the distant cosmos, essentially peering back in time at the early universe. The Nobel Committee said that Professor Hausen and his colleagues had paved the way for a new kind of astronomy.
1: Victoria Gill reporting. Well, whiskey could soon join neutrinos and Venus planets up in space. Engineers in Scotland and Japan are planning to send samples of alcohol and its ingredients into orbit to examine whiskey production in the harsh conditions beyond Earth's atmosphere. Anna Aslam has the details.
13: Down here on Earth, making whiskey is a labour of love, with the drink aging in oak barrels for years before a single drop can be tasted. But a team of scientists is hoping a distillery in space could speed things along. As a rocket orbits Earth every 90 minutes, it's hoped the faster day and night cycle and the fluctuating temperatures that come with that will make the drink mature faster. Dr. Gilles Bouillet from the University of Glasgow is the lead researcher.
14: So we are hoping that the wood, like on Earth, the wood contracts and expands depending on the temperature of the season, if it's winter or summer, but it takes 12 months to have one full rotation. Here, we are hoping that we'll be able to get this full rotation in 90 minutes. And so we are hoping that we'll be able to age the whiskey way faster.
13: Rest assured, there won't be a massive oak cask on board. The team has designed a CubeSat container that'll hold 10 milliliters of liquid inside wood chips. And the whiskey will be monitored by tiny sensors rather than thirsty astronauts. But it's thought the flavor will be very bold. And if this opens the door to future production of space-aged whiskey, collectors could look forward to bottles with complex profiles and astronomical prices. But away from the novelty, this research is also expected to provide insight into how factories in space could one day make things better than those on Earth, such as semiconductors, fiber optic cables, and medicines. Here's Dr. Bouillet again.
14: The main aim is not so much to be able to bring back some whiskey. The aim is to really be able to produce ethanol, which is a base component of whiskey and beer and wine in space, because we really need that for future of drugs.
13: The whiskey experiment, nicknamed Space Puffin, is scheduled for blastoff in 2028 and will stay in orbit for 5 years.
1: And that report was by Anna Aslam. And that's it from this edition of The Newsroom. Thanks very much for listening. Stay tuned for a summary of world news.
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15: World Book Club, today at 9 GMT.
18: Batteries are booming, from giant battery farms to the next generation of energy storage tech made of salt, sand, and even air.
19: All in the pursuit of green energy. We're unpacking whether we've finally got the know-how to solve wind and solar power's biggest challenge.
18: Join us for The Climate Question with me, Grey Jackson.
19: And me, Jordan Dunbar, after the BBC World Service News.
1: BBC News with Janet Jalil. Lawyers for Krista Pike, the American woman who survived a botched execution attempt last week, say she's regained consciousness and is able to talk. They say she's receiving critical care and remains handcuffed to a hospital bed. The French President Emmanuel Macron has been holding an emergency meeting after another day of nationwide protests about conditions in public schools. The Interior Ministry said more than a quarter of a million people had taken part in the demonstrations. Lionel Messi has played his last football match for Argentina. In an emotional farewell, Messi scored once and provided two assists in a friendly against Benin. Kenya's president says the government has strengthened public health measures to prevent the spread of Ebola after the country confirmed its first case of the virus. Eight family members of the deceased patient have been quarantined. There are reports of multiple explosions in the Ukrainian capital, Kyiv. Earlier, President Zelensky said Ukraine had intelligence that Russia was planning a major attack on it. Parliament in Kosovo has resolved a long-running political crisis minutes before a deadline requiring a new general election. The government secured backing for its candidate to be president. In return, it agreed to demands for a new law restricting the scope of Kosovo's war crimes court. An American former spy has admitted to defrauding the US government of nearly $200 million. David Rush used his senior position in the CIA to obtain funds and luxury properties for his own benefit. The Oscar-winning actress and one of the last survivors of the golden age of Hollywood, Eva Marie Saint, has died. She was 102. Saint starred in On the Waterfront and Hitchcock's North by Northwest. She also had a successful television career. BBC News.
18: From Mongolia to Texas, a record number of giant batteries are due to come online later this year.
19: A revolution that could change the way we power our electricity grids and our lives.
18: So, will this battery boom mean we can finally ditch fossil fuels?
19: And have cheaper, cleaner electricity?
18: Welcome to The Climate Question from the BBC World Service. I'm Grey Jackson.
19: I'm Jordan Dunbar.
18: Let me welcome Akshat Rathi, senior climate reporter at Bloomberg Green, handily for us a chemist and also a regular face on The Climate Question. I'm hoping you're going to charge up our battery knowledge today, Akshat. Sorry, I couldn't resist.
20: There'll be plenty of puns today.
18: Good.
21: Akshat, we've mentioned that these are giant batteries, but when we say giant, give us an idea of how big these battery installations can be.
20: So the cell itself is very tiny, but because you need to put a bunch of things on top, which will provide safety, will provide cooling sometimes that's needed in hot places, and you need protection from the weather, so you get these big boxes. And it really depends how big the battery installation is, but a football field to maybe 10 football fields to maybe sometimes even bigger battery installations are not unheard of. You do want to have these batteries spread out. You don't stack them up typically, because if there's a fire, you could restrict it to one of them and not let others burn out.
18: I really want to explore why we even need batteries in the first place. And I think it would be really helpful to just compare how, say, a solar farm or a wind farm produces energy versus a coal plant or a gas power station.
20: Yeah. The advantage of fossil fuels is that they can be stored and burned when you want to burn them. When there's more demand on the grid, you burn more coal or more gas. And when there's not enough demand, you stop burning them. I mean, there's limits on how much gas and coal you can store, but it's plenty. Whereas with solar power or wind power, you're dependent on the weather. So solar power is generating only when the sun is out, and wind power is generating when there's enough wind. Sometimes there's too little wind. There is wind, but the wind turbine is not going to move in that. And so what you need is, if you want a clean powered grid, is an ability to store electricity.
21: Do we want the grid to be balanced? There's this delicate dance between a coal power plant putting in energy and then there might not be sun, and you're constantly trying to balance them up.
20: Well, you're trying to meet the demand on the grid, and the demand on the grid varies through the day. I mean, if you take a typical country, you'll have low demand through the night because everybody hopefully is sleeping. Some people are working, but mostly people are sleeping. Then there is an increase in demand in the morning, and it usually peaks quite a lot because both homes and offices and factories all start demanding electricity. Then it sort of falls off a little bit towards the midday, as homes maybe don't use as much electricity and offices do more of it, remains stable in the day. And then it peaks again in the evening when people are going back home, but offices are still powered up. And then it goes back down at night. So that's what you need to match. The grid operator is continuously analyzing how much demand there is on the grid and making sure that there is enough generation or storage that is available to meet that demand at every instant. So in the UK, typically they split it up in half an hour increments when they put out a notice to all the generators saying, please, how much power can you provide in this hour for this 30 minutes? In some places, you do it every 5 minutes.
21: Wow.
20: So you need to make sure that that electricity supply is available to match the demand. And that's why batteries are so useful, because you can't predict that for solar or wind, not with the kind of precision you would need. And so you have batteries that can then fill up the gap as is needed.
18: What happens if you can't meet the demand with the supply that you have?
20: Blackout.
18: Blackout.
20: It is amazing. We live in a world where instant supply and demand of electricity is met at every moment, all the time.
18: It is staggering.
20: When do you remember a blackout last? And when a blackout happens, we get a Spain event and everybody in the world knows, oh, there's a country that lost out on electricity for hours. Just doesn't happen. The grid is amazing.
21: Why is this battery boom happening now? Because renewables have been booming for, you know, the past decade. So we've had this intermittency problem. So what is it about this moment that has meant we're getting so many more batteries?
20: So renewables have been getting onto the grid for the last 30 years. Like, wind power started in the 90s in a serious way. But it was all very small amounts. Only recently have we reached the level of grid penetration of renewables, intermittent renewables, that is creating the need for batteries to have that balancing effect. California, for example, in June, recorded 50% of all its electricity coming from solar. Now, solar couldn't provide for all of that 50%. It's solar plus batteries. So some of the solar in the daytime was excess and was getting stored into batteries. And then those batteries were putting that electricity back into the grid when the sun goes down. So that is the need. We knew battery demand was going to come because we knew solar and wind are going to increase in the amounts. And that's why we are seeing the boom of batteries almost everywhere in the world.
18: How much is the falling cost of batteries influencing that as well?
20: 100%. Without battery prices falling, they wouldn't be going onto the grid. Electricity is a commodity that people consume, and it means you have to pay commodity prices. You know, there's no green electron premium that you're going to get a taste or flavor of, right? It's just electricity. And batteries, when they were first invented in the 70s, right through the 90s, were really expensive and only were used in camcorders, iPods, eventually laptops. That's where lithium-ion batteries first got put in, because you pay a good amount for your laptop, right? Then the next thing they got used is in cars, because you need a huge amount of battery in a car. So you need the battery to be cheap enough. And because we started making more and more and more batteries as a result of this demand from electronics and then eventually cars, we learned by doing and thus making the battery cheap, so cheap that now you can use it for a commodity like electricity on the grid.
18: How cheap is it? Because I was blown away by how cheap batteries have, how much they've fallen in the last decade.
20: So there are different ways to measure it, but one that I use, because it's an industry benchmark now, is a figure that comes from Bloomberg NEF, which is a research department in Bloomberg LP, where I work as a journalist in Bloomberg News. And their numbers say the price of a lithium-ion battery pack, so that is essentially what would go in a car, or may go on the grid, is $108 per kilowatt hour. And that is an abstract number, but it has come down more than 75% in the last 10 years. And at $100, it's supposed to be the price parity for the cost of an electric car versus a cost of an internal combustion engine car. Of course, the running cost of an electric car is already cheaper because electricity is much cheaper than fuel. But just sticker price, it will be equivalent. And then you put it on the grid because now it's so cheap that it's actually starting to compete with the price that you would pay for generating power with gas or even coal.
21: So for us as a climate change program, batteries are this way of unlocking the full potential of wind and solar. And that means we can then move away from fossil fuels, which create the greenhouse gases, which are planet warming. How much is it about reducing carbon emissions and how much is it about energy insecurity as well as price?
20: I would say that batteries got started off as a technology that was just superior. So lithium-ion batteries are more energy dense. They pack in a lot more energy in a small amount of space, which is why they went into electronic devices first. And then because the price fell, they were like, oh, maybe we can actually use it in an electric car, which is also a better car. It's quieter, it's a nicer experience, you can put more digital tech in it. So they went into cars. And only after they went into cars is that we realized, oh, actually, they will continue to fall in price so much that we should use them on the grid. So I would say it's more a price story first and a climate story second. But things get muddled here a little bit, because the country that has reduced the price of batteries is China. And China brought in the policy to try and incentivize the manufacturing of batteries and electric cars, partly because of air pollution, partly because of fuel costs, and partly because of climate change. So I think the factors can get muddled. In some markets, it's a pure capitalist story. In other markets, it's a very much energy policy-driven subsidy-providing government mandate.
18: We've talked about this battery boom. Put some numbers on it, Akshat. How big is it and where are the batteries going?
20: So the International Energy Agency said that last year there was 108 gigawatts of batteries installed around the world. Most of them in China, more than majority, so nearly 60%. Then the United States, then Europe, and then smaller markets. Now, just to put that in context, there was 660 gigawatts of solar installed last year. Again, mostly in China, and then US, Europe come in as other players. So you can see that batteries are starting to get there closer to how much solar is installed. But, you know, solar really only has a capacity of 20-25%, which is to say, even if you have the solar panel on your rooftop, it's only generating power at its full capacity for about 20-25% of the time in full sunlight. Hmm. And so batteries, on the other hand, at 108 gigawatts, if you really wanted to run them, you charge them, discharge them, they'll run at least half the time. That's the capacity that they'll have. So batteries are getting there, but, you know, solar and wind deployment continues to lead.
21: So if solar and wind are going so fast and we need batteries to kind of unlock the full potential, does that mean we need them to come down in price so that we can have them catch up?
20: Yeah.
21: Or is it technology?
20: Well, if you look at the deployment figures, China, US, Europe, it tells you that it's the countries that can afford to install those batteries that are starting to install them. I'm sure India would like more batteries on the grid. It isn't just about managing renewables, but also making the grid work better. So India would love it, but the prices are still too high. And we know just because of the trend of the past, the more we deploy, price of batteries will come down and we will see more batteries on the grid as a result.
18: In the meantime, though, what happens? Do fossil fuels just plug the gap?
20: Yeah, pretty much. I mean, we know that in India, for example, when there was a shortage of gas, they burned more coal. When there was a shortage of wind power, they'll burn more coal. And so most grids in the world, you know, these days don't suffer from huge blackouts. African grids are still not quite developed. They don't even have full power all the time. But at least places where you have 24/7 power rarely suffer from blackouts because fossil fuels can fill the gap.
21: And it's that off-on capability of a gas power plant and a battery. That's why they need them.
20: Well, batteries are even superior. So batteries can reply to the demand of on-off in milliseconds. A gas power plant will take minutes to hours sometimes because you need to make sure all the systems are running, it's running at the right speed, the turbines are going and the gas is burning and it's all done safely. Batteries are, they are chemical devices, but their response time is really, really instantaneous. So that's why batteries are also useful on the grid. Surely, even if you had no renewables, just to be able to manage the ups and downs that may come from how the grid operates.
18: So just to summarise all that, the battery revolution is underway. Numbers are climbing. They've never been higher, but they're not keeping pace. And we need so much more if we want to meet our climate goals.
20: Yes, because the amount of renewables that we're adding to the grid is growing pretty quickly. And the cheaper the batteries become, the more we'll deploy them. But right now, the world can't get enough of them.
21: So while the grid is catching up, you've met people that are taking matters into their own hands. They're installing their own batteries at home, aren't they?
20: Yeah, this is a story I'm working on for Bloomberg, where I got a chance to speak to individuals, homeowners from around the world. So Australia, Germany, the UK, the US, where people are taking batteries that are meant for home, so home installation batteries, sometimes second use batteries from electric cars, and then using that to store electricity either directly from the grid, or most of them have solar panels so that they can store excess electricity during the day when they are not at home and then consume that electricity at night. But there's one more thing. They are now starting to do something that I didn't quite expect to happen this early. They are doing what day traders do, trading commodities. They are doing price arbitrage. They're buying electricity when it's cheap and then they sell it back to the grid when it's more expensive. And that difference in buy low, sell high is making them money. And some of these people, like the Australian and the US example, is hundreds of dollars at night.
21: Wow.
20: While they're sleeping.
21: So instead of crypto bros, it's electro bros. I've never heard of that before.
20: I will suggest that as the headline.
21: Take it. Take it. That's incredible. So because the grid needs it, essentially the government-run grids, state utilities, are willing to pay people to get their batteries.
20: So this essentially could happen anywhere in the world, but I am talking about these specific markets because the utilities are allowing this kind of trading to happen.
21: So, I mean, that is a revolution in that, you know, solar panels allow each of us, if we can afford them, to become essentially a small power station, putting back in the grid. And then batteries allow us to be a small power storage company.
18: How unusual
20: Very
18: is
20: unusual.
18: This?
20: I mean, okay. It's a handful of people, but, you know, now we're getting into thousands of people doing it.
21: A reminder that you're listening to The Climate Question from the BBC World Service. I'm Jordan Dunbar.
18: And I'm Greer Jackson. This week we're asking, will the battery boom allow us to finally ditch fossil fuels and have cheaper, cleaner electricity? We're joined by senior climate reporter at Bloomberg Green, Akshat Rathi. Now, Akshat, the batteries we've been talking about today are called lithium-ion batteries. How do they work and why do we use this particular metal?
20: So every battery is a store of chemical energy that is converted into electrical energy when you discharge it and the reaction is reversed. You can put electricity back into the system and then there's a chemical reaction that stores that energy. The lithium ion, which is the lightest metal in the world, is the charged particle inside the battery that shuttles between the positive and the negative electrodes, and provides you with that chemical energy shift into an electrical energy. And lithium does it more efficiently than any other metal ion. So there are other types of ionic batteries. There's a sodium ion battery and there's a lead acid battery, and all types of different ions can be used to shuttle the power. But lithium is the lightest and thus the most effective way of doing it, because it can store a lot of energy in a small amount of space, both weight and volume.
21: So we've got this battery boom. We've been talking about it going on the grid, but also in electric vehicles and cars. What happens at the end of their life? Can we recycle them?
20: Yes. So battery recycling is something that we've done for all sorts of batteries in the past. Lead acid batteries, which are typically there in most cars, even in internal combustion engine cars, powering the lights and the radio, have been recycled, because then you can recover those chemicals and reprocess them and put them back in a battery. Something like 90 to 95% of all the metal can be recovered from a typical battery, a typical lithium ion battery. And that's very good news, because yes, you do not want to mine more than you need of these lithium metal, but also there's cobalt in there, there's manganese, there's nickel. You want to try and reduce your footprint as much as possible. Most places right now that are starting to have batteries in the grid in some form are starting to bring in regulations around recycling. So currently, if you scrap your electric car, it goes to the yard where the battery is separated from the electric car, and the battery is typically managed in a way that it can be recycled.
18: You mentioned there's sodium, salt, and I know batteries are also made of sand as well. If lithium is chemically the best you can get bang for your buck, the energy density and how it creates electricity, why bother with any other type of battery?
20: Well, I think batteries get used in common parlance now because they are so easy and easy to find. But we should separate them as chemical energy devices that are batteries and energy storage devices that are other types of things. So the sand battery is not a chemical battery. It's just a sand battery. The reason to have different types of materials is to try and manage for price events. Lithium prices can vary quite a lot in a year. If you are at a very expensive lithium time, maybe you want to make a sodium ion battery because salt is pretty easily accessible and pretty cheap. Or in the case of storing electricity seasonally. So in the UK, a lot of our energy consumption is in the winter because we need to heat our homes. Eventually, that won't be gas, but electricity that will be heating those homes. So electricity consumption will be much higher in winters than in the summer. And you'll need seasonal storage. Lithium-ion batteries are too expensive for seasonal storage. You want to cycle them once, twice, maybe three times a day so that you can get the value of the money back. Whereas if you want to cycle something only once or twice a year, you need something really cheap, and essentially you want materials that are really cheap to make it, which is why you have the sand battery or the water battery, which we've had for 100 years.
18: Tell us about how both those batteries work.
20: So the water battery is one that I think people may have even seen in real life, which is very simple. It's taking water, typically in a reservoir, that is then put at a higher ground, typically on a hill, in a little other reservoir when there's cheap electricity. So you're pumping it up. And then when electricity is high, cost is high, or electricity demand is going up, you let the water come downhill and you turn a turbine, you generate electricity. So that's a water battery, or hydropower storage, as it's called. And the sand battery is a little different. So what you do is, if you have really cheap electricity in the day, like solar power, you use that to run an electrical heating unit to store all that heat energy in hot sand and make steam and then use it in a factory.
21: So with the longer term storage, where are we with that battery and storage technology?
20: Well, we have a number of technologies that are sort of commercial. There's something called compressed air storage, which we have a unit here in the UK that essentially takes air, compresses it, when energy is really cheap, and when you want electricity back, you decompress the air, turn a turbine, generate the electricity. There is hydropower storage that we have in lots of places around the world, and we can have more of because there's plenty of geographies where there's a reservoir and then there's a mountain, and you can try and create more hydropower storage. But we are not doing that as much as we should be doing. Sand batteries, only one country has it right now. There's also a brick battery that a few countries have now, where instead of heating the sand, you heat a brick and then you store that heat and use it when you want. There was a company that I covered which had a crane and concrete blocks as its energy storage unit. When electricity was very cheap, the crane used to lift the concrete block high up. And when it was expensive, you let the concrete block fall down, turn a motor, generate electricity. But the company went bust because they couldn't build a crane large enough that could do this in all conditions.
18: I don't know why we're laughing, sorry. What's really interesting about some of these ideas...
0: I'm just imagining like a skyscraper, so it's like, bigger, higher, higher!
21: Where does it end?
18: I mean, just these ideas, though, they're so simple, like compressed air blowing a turbine, a crane dropping a concrete block.
20: That's exactly what you need, because energy storage, when done at a seasonal level, has to be so cheap that you need to use materials that are very cheap. So, for comparison, the lithium-ion battery pack price right now is $100 a kilowatt hour, roughly. What you would need for seasonal storage is between $1 and $10 per kilowatt hour. You need stuff that is really, really cheap that you can turn around in some form to store energy and then retrieve it back.
18: And the amazing thing about lithium-ion batteries is they release 95% of the energy which they took in to be charged in the first place. But that's not true of lots of other batteries, is it?
20: Yes. I mean, even in batteries that store energy in chemical form, lithium ion is very efficient, putting back 90 to 95% of the energy that goes in. All the other types of energy storage devices that we talked about, hydropower or compressed air or sand, these are much less efficient because there are physical things moving, you know, moving water up a hill and moving it back down through a turbine. You typically get only half or even a third of the energy back out of the system that you put in to store.
21: Is there an argument as well, particularly with lithium? Because China controls most of the lithium processing, that's right, isn't it? That you don't want to swap dependence on, say, foreign fossil fuels for dependence on Chinese lithium.
20: Yes, but to some extent, because foreign fossil fuel addiction is one that will continue to be an addiction. Because once you've used the fossil fuels, you've converted it to greenhouse gases and you don't want that. But then you go back to the same supplier to buy more fossil fuels. With batteries, you buy it once, you can use it for 20 years. Then at the end of its life, you can recycle those metals and make that battery in your own home country. You don't have to continuously go back to China for more batteries if you were so inclined and so worried about the supply chain. So yes, there's a dependence, but it's not an equivalence between fossil fuels and batteries.
18: Do you think batteries can get us all the way through to a clean energy grid, a world where we can ditch fossil fuels? Or are there other major challenges on the grid that we don't have solutions for yet?
20: Well, on the grid, we don't yet have all the technologies we will need for a 100% solar and wind-powered grid. But we don't need 100% solar-powered and wind-powered grid. We need a clean grid. We can have nuclear, we can have geothermal. At some point, there'll be nuclear fusion. There are other forms of clean energy generation that we can use to have a clean grid. So batteries can go very far, but not all the way, because we are consuming more and more of our energy in the form of electricity. That means grids are getting bigger and bigger. And batteries are cheap, but they're not so cheap that they can manage for the sort of seasonal demand in some countries like the UK. So you're going to need other forms of clean generation alongside. In industry, they call it baseload, something that can run when you want it to run, like a nuclear power plant or like a geothermal power plant. But I think that's a question we also don't need to worry about for some time. There is no grid in the world that is anywhere close to 100% solar or wind. There's a long way to go, and batteries can take us a long way.
21: Thank you, Akshat, for joining us.
20: Oh, this is fun. Thank you.
18: Thank you, Akshat.
21: And thank you for listening. Don't forget, if you have a climate question of your own, then email theclimatequestion@bbc.com.
18: The production team were Diane Richardson, Simon Watts, Melanie Stewart-Smith, Gareth Jones and Tom Brignall. I'm Greg Jackson.
21: And I'm Jordan Dunbar. From all of us, goodbye.

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2: 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Their gravity can tear stars apart. They warp space and time, and some of them absolutely dwarf our sun. But they're still pretty mysterious. I'm Hannah Gelbart. Join me to hear how they form and what we still don't know about them.
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3: Coming next, it's Outlook with me, Jo Fidgen. It was the love of his grandmother that set Samuel Fosso on the path to fame and fortune.
4: Ma grand-mère, je le prenais comme ma mère.
5: I treated my grandmother like my mom because I didn't really know my mother. We were very close, so connected, inseparable.
3: She saw him safely through the Biafran War, sent him to what she hoped would be a better life in the Central African Republic. They missed each other so much that he found a way to take photographs of himself to send to her.
5: The first thing I started doing was taking these photos and writing a message on the back as well, telling her I'm alive, I'm doing fine, and she shouldn't worry, and that one day we'll see each other again.
3: Those shots ended up launching him as one of the most celebrated photographers of his generation, Samuel Fosso. After the BBC World Service News.
6: BBC News with Roisin Hasty. Lawyers for the American woman who survived two attempts to execute her, Krista Pike, say she's regained consciousness. Officials in Tennessee twice attempted to administer a lethal injection to her last week. She was given a death penalty sentence for torturing and killing a classmate 3 decades ago. Our chief North America correspondent, Gary O'Donoghue, says questions remain about Pike's current situation.
7: They say she's still receiving critical care in hospital, and despite, they say, the injuries that she received to her arm through this botched execution attempt, they say she is handcuffed and shackled to the bed. There were some concerns that this may have, you know, caused permanent damage to her, potentially even brain damage. We don't know anything like that at this point, but they do say that they think that her recovery will take a long time. The governor, Bill Lee, in Tennessee, has paused all executions for the rest of the year so far, and he has ordered some sort of independent inquiry into what happened to Krista Pike.
6: The French president, Emmanuel Macron, has been holding an emergency meeting after another day of nationwide protests about conditions in schools. The Interior Ministry said more than 250,000 people had taken part in demonstrations. Here's our Paris correspondent, Hugh Schofield.
8: It was a successful show of strength for the lycée students, and now the government is urging them to return to the classroom. It's promised that time will be set aside in schools before the end of the week to discuss the problems of staffing, timetables and dilapidated buildings that are the main grievances. But whether the organisers of the protests will consider that a sufficient gesture in their direction seems doubtful. What they want is a clear commitment from government that more money will be made available for education, and until that happens, the student unions are calling for the protests to continue. The number of lycées closed today should provide some indication of how far that call is being heeded.
6: The head of the World Health Organization has called for transparency from Russia about the death of a laboratory worker in Siberia from suspected pneumonic plague. Tedros Adhanom Ghebreyesus said Moscow had denied that a case of plague had been registered. He said honesty was critical for assessing the potential public health risk. Russia said the woman died of pneumonia. One of football's greatest ever players, Lionel Messi, has made his final international appearance. He scored a penalty in front of a packed stadium in Buenos Aires, leading Argentina to a 3-0 win against Benin. Messi had tears in his eyes before the game got underway. Fernando Rodriguez travelled from Mexico to watch the game.
9: Messi has left a legacy of determination and unity, especially for the people of Argentina. He leaves behind a sense of community and shows that great things are always possible.
6: World News from the BBC. Loud explosions are being heard in the Ukrainian capital, Kyiv. There are reports of ballistic missile strikes. Earlier, President Zelensky said Kyiv had intelligence that Russia was planning a major attack on Ukraine. Details are still coming in. The carmaker JLR has unveiled a new electric Jaguar model in New York as part of a major relaunch of the brand. 2 years ago, critics on the political right ridiculed a Jaguar advert making the firm switch to all electric vehicles, describing it as woke. The new car, called the Type 1, is the first to be produced since the row began. It will go on sale early next year, with prices starting at more than $170,000. The Oscar-winning actress and one of the last survivors of the golden age of Hollywood, Eva Marie Saint, has died. She was 102. Vincent Dowd looks back at her career.
10: Eva Marie Saint took the Academy Award as Best Supporting Actress for her first film. On the Waterfront led to many other film offers. But in 1959, in Alfred Hitchcock's North by Northwest, Saint played the other part, which always defined her career.
11: I tipped the steward $5 to seat you here if you should come in.
10: Eva Marie Saint lived to become the oldest holder of an Academy Award, an Oscar awarded more than six decades earlier at the start of a long career acting on screen.
6: A new research suggests a rare Himalayan bird species has been changing its noise to cope with a sharp increase in human activity. A team of Indian scientists say the monal, a type of colourful pheasant, is also being forced to move to higher ground. The monal is Nepal's national bird. Researchers have been monitoring its adaptation over the past 5 years across two studies.
3: Hello, welcome to Outlook from the BBC World Service. I'm Jo Fidgen.
12: The winner tonight is the incredible and fantastic Samuel Fosso. Yeah!
3: Samuel Fosso, the prize-winning photographer.
13: Je ne savais pas que je serais aujourd'hui comme je suis là.
14: So he had no idea that from where he started out, he would be here today.
13: Je lui ai dit de continuer à travailler et chercher seulement à manger. Plus tard, vous serez célèbre.
14: He said, you just have to work and look for food to eat and later you'll be famous.
3: And that, in a nutshell, is the arc of Samuel's life. Look for food to eat and then later you'll be famous. His 60-year journey from Central Africa to London to accept the influential Deutsche Börse Prize has been disrupted by conflict and hunger. And his body of work reflects the courage and humour that have fuelled him. It's his self-portraits that he's known for, often dressed as other people, civil rights leaders and politicians, religious figures and female models. We'll hear how he developed a passion for self-portraiture in childhood and about the woman who inspired his first efforts, his Nigerian grandmother. Samuel himself was born in Cameroon, but moved to live with his grandparents when he was very little.
4: J'étais né comme quand j'étais né paralysé de quatre membres.
5: I was born paralyzed in all four limbs, and back in Cameroon, modern doctors couldn't cure me. So my mom took me to Nigeria to see her father, who is a very well-known healer, so we could find a solution to my condition. She brought me to Nigeria and introduced me to her father, explaining, "He is your grandson." And this is what he told my mom. If this paralysis isn't connected to God, then it can be cured. But if it is connected to God, it's impossible. From there, he carried out a consultation. He told my mom it was curable because it was a matter of witchcraft. She had been targeted herself, but because she was pregnant with me, it affected me. And that's it. So it could be healed.
4: Et voilà. Donc ça sera guéri.
3: Samuel stayed on with his grandparents because his mother soon fell ill and passed away.
5: I treated my grandmother like my mom because I didn't really know my mother. I was taken there as a little kid and they never mentioned her to me. So my grandmother was the only one I recognized as a mother, right up until the day they told me my mother had died. That's when I realized she wasn't my actual mom. She was my grandmother. But it didn't change anything, because I was used to being with her. I grew up like that from the start. So to me, she was my own mom. We were very close, so connected.
4: inseparable.
3: But trouble was coming. Samuel was five in 1967 when the eastern part of Nigeria, where he was living with his grandmother, declared independence, calling itself the Republic of Biafra. Nigeria's military head of state, General Gowon, responded.
15: If

0: figures. It was war, you know. Then we heard the enemy had captured our village. So we fled much further away, hundreds of kilometers into the bush. And I stayed there for 3 years of war with my granddad and my grandma.
1: So three very tough years living with your grandparents during wartime in Nigeria. How were those years for you as a family?
0: It was very hard. It was very hard because we didn't have anything. The worst part was that we had nothing to eat. I lost cousins, relatives. They died from severe malnutrition, from lack of food, lack of salt, everything. You swell up, the feet swell, the body swells, then the skin splits. It's like overcooked sweet potatoes that dry out, you know. I even saw one of my grandfather's children die. We couldn't bury them because rebel soldiers said, no, leave the body there. It's to lure the enemy. So the body was just thrown away. It's terrible because, you see, even women being made to throw their children away, it's heartbreaking. But I just tell myself it was God who kept me alive because I was the same age as the others who were dying. I even got to a point where I didn't have any clothes left to wear. So there was a man who'd just been killed by the enemy, and my grandma took the clothes off his body. I put on the shirt of a big man, and it looked like a long robe on me. And it was like that. We never stayed in one place. We were always moving from place to place, until after 2 years, they started dropping food from the air, which saved us a bit.
2: At last, with the capitulation ordered by General Ajuku's successor, the bloodbath of Biafra seems to be at an end.
1: Almost 3 years after leaving their village in early 1970, Samuel and his family were finally able to go back.
0: All the houses had been destroyed. It was chaos. There was nothing left. So we slept on the street in our village, and there were still Nigerian soldiers stationed next to our school. Eating was hard. There was nothing. We had to go through the rubbish bins where people threw food away. We took that rotten food, warmed it up, and ate it, even though it wasn't good. We were just trying to find something to eat.
1: Times were very hard and threatened to get harder still, so it was decided that Samuel and his brother should go and live with other members of the family, initially across the border in Cameroon.
0: My grandmother was worried. She didn't want to be separated from me. She didn't want me to go off to Cameroon. She didn't want to lose me. She was anxious. You see, back then, it was almost like the Middle Ages. She was so anxious, and she cried.
1: From Cameroon, Samuel was sent even further away from his grandmother to Bangui, the capital of the Central African Republic, where one of his uncles was living.
0: She was also pestering my uncle to bring me back so she could see me for herself, just to know that I'm really still alive. Sometimes my uncle would take a photo of me and then send it to her to prove I'm alive. Sometimes she'd accept it, sometimes she wouldn't. She told my uncle, look at this photo. There are people who've been gone for years, but their photos were taken back when they were still alive. If people are dead, the photo doesn't mean anything. So she really wanted to see me. But it was impossible back then for my uncle to take me back to Nigeria.
1: By then, Samuel was getting interested in photography himself, and aged just 13, in 1975, he opened his own photography studio.
0: What I was doing was commercial, to make money. It wasn't for art. I didn't know that photography too could be an artistic subject. No. So I opened a photo studio like many Africans did in the 40s and 50s. Then my turn came in 1975. I opened my first studio, I remember, on the 14th of September 1975. So people would come in to have their photo taken.
1: How does a 13-year-old go about setting up their own photography studio?
0: It was possible. At 13, I was already quite mature.

0: poor, I used to do chores for my uncle's wife. I'd go to the market and bring her food to cook. On the way, I came across a photographer's studio run by a Nigerian. So I asked him to teach me photography. I also had to ask my uncle to give his approval, of course. So I spent 5.5 months learning photography until I knew everything. I could do the printing, take the photos, and make the prints. Then my uncle went off to buy me some equipment, and they asked me to find premises so we could open up. I found a place, and we got it all sorted. That was it. 13 years old. And that's what amazed people too. Everyone could see how young I was. So small, and yet I was doing the kind of work you'd expect from an old man, a very old man. It astonished everyone. People always came along just for the pleasure of seeing the proof to check it really was me taking the photo. They'd come to have their picture taken, I'd do it, then I'd print it. It was amazing. Nothing is impossible. With the experience of the war and what we went through, it makes you smarter.
1: What kind of photographs do people want?
0: Actually, we've got various types. You see, there are exams in June, and students need to have passport photos to make their ID cards. So there are lots of them coming in. Then it's the Central African Republic's Independence Day. People want to have photos taken. They dress up and wear brand new outfits. And in the Central African Republic, people love celebrating Mother's Day. So in May, the little girls, they all become mothers. Everyone dresses up to have photos taken. That's how it was. They like it. They want to look professional. Because for me, to take on a client, you have to do their makeup. You have to direct them. That's what used to bring clients to me. People would say, "He's just a little lad, but he really knows his job." What people in Bangui were saying was that they loved what I was doing. So I called my studio Photo Convenance. Convenience. Convenience means that if you take the photo, it will suit you exactly as you are.
1: So how did you move from making convenient photos into doing your self-portraits?
2: Je travaillais avec l'appareil qui prenait la pellicule 6-6.
0: I was working with a camera that took 6-6 film in a square format. This film, it gave you 12 shots. Once you used up the 12, you'd reload the camera for another 12. But sometimes I'd miscount and I couldn't finish it off. There'd be a couple of shots left. I wouldn't want to waste them. So I started shooting myself using the self-timer. And I've always liked recreating physical movements, everyday gestures. I watched people walking, how they do it, and that's how it started. It wasn't mindless. I wanted to do something appealing. My body's very flexible, so I can move however I want.
1: Samuel was discovering a talent for framing his photographs using backdrops and props and costumes, but they weren't for the viewing public. They were for his grandmother.
2: La première chose que j'ai commencé à faire.
0: The first thing I started doing was taking these photos and writing a message on the back as well. And when my uncle was going to Nigeria, because he would go 2 or 3 times a year, I would give him the photo to take to my grandma, telling her I'm alive, I'm doing fine, and she shouldn't worry, and that one day we'll see each other again.
1: Of course, he wanted to look as good as he could for her. This was the 1970s, and he took inspiration from the fashionable people he saw in magazines, including musicians like Prince Nico Mbaga.
0: Every time I saw clothes and fabrics, I'd buy them and I'd take them to my tailor so he could make me a modern style. You know, really fashionable. Back home in the Central African Republic, we call them les vogue. If you dress well, they say you are a man en vogue or stylish, you know. I was adapting because I was mainly watching how black Americans dressed at that time with their big high afro. So I started doing a kind of fashion photography and sending these photos to my grandma so she could be reassured that I'm doing all right. And I'd write the date on the back of the photo so that she could see it. That way, she'd believe I was alive.
1: Do you remember any of those photos in particular that you could describe to us?
0: So that was the era we called albaga. So the trousers were the albaga style. You'd call them flared trousers, with the shoes I wore as well. Then we had shirts we called juste au corps, really tight fitting. That was the photo style back then. And I'd have things drawn on the wall behind for the background, what you call the backdrop. There'd be pictures of different cities or buildings, like mosques.
1: He wanted to transport people through his photography, he says, to take them to places they couldn't reach. Can't be in New York and stand in front of the New York skyline. Samuel wanted to travel to Nigeria to be reunited with his grandmother. And the first chance he got was in 1977, 5 years after he left.
0: When I arrived, I was running. I really, really wanted to see her. She was inside the house, I was outside. Other people from the village came and said, "He's your child, the one you keep asking for all the time, the one you are crying for all the time. He's here. You need to go out and see him." And when she came out, she started crying. Oh, people were saying, "Mom, why are you crying? You were looking for your children. Here they are. Instead of being happy, you are crying." She said, "No, I'm not crying out of sadness. I'm crying out of joy. I didn't know that this boy, who was once paralyzed, crawling along like a snake, would end up becoming the most handsome boy in the village." That's what made her happy. She was proud of me. And she said she loved the photos as well, because I looked like a model, just like any other you could see at the time.
1: For nearly 20 years, Samuel ran that photography studio in Bangui, earning himself a reputation in the city and adding to his collection of self-portraits. They were for his grandmother and his future children, but no one outside knew of them. Until one day, a stranger rocked up.
0: Oh yeah, it was a bit weird. In November 1993, a gentleman came over, a Frenchman. He was looking for people who might have photos from the 60s and 70s because he was organizing the first exhibition of African photography in Bamako, in Mali, the following year.
1: Someone sent the Frenchman to see Samuel at his studio, but Samuel didn't think he'd be interested in his old photographs because they were in black and white.
0: I said, "But photographs these days, people are taking photos in color." He said, "No, I'm not looking for color. I want black and white photos, like in the 70s. I said, "Well, I've got some. The photos I've got are my own photos. I had them done to keep so that one day, if God lets me live, I'll be married and I'll have children. And I'll show them what I was like." Back then, I was handsome as well, well-dressed. So he said to me, "Can I have the album?" I said, "Yes, but it's been sitting in the dust for years." So I brought it to him and he looked through it. He said, "Can I take it with me?" I said, "I don't know why you want it, but if you want to take it, you can take it." He asked if I also had the negatives. "Will you trust me and give me them too?" And that's how I handed them over without even thinking twice.
1: It was a good move. Samuel's photographs were included in the exhibition in Mali, where they attracted a lot of attention and won a cash prize.
0: And that, well, it also allowed me to trade things in. I went and bought a new enlarger and a new camera, a Yashica, to carry on with my work.
1: Fantastic. So a very big moment for you. And then only 3 years after that, you were invited to France for the 50th anniversary shoot for the brand Tati. I think the idea was that you and the other photographers who were there were meant to take photographs of other people, but you said no. It's going to be me. I'm going to take photos of me.
0: It's normal because they didn't know me for doing photos of other people. They knew me for doing self-portraits. Self-portraits? That's me. There were three of us invited, of course. I was with Malik Sidibé and Seydou Keita. Seydou Keita was the first to take the photo. Then Malik finished. And then they told me, it's your turn. I said, I'm going to shoot myself. I can't do others. So I called the director and asked, is it possible? You told us that when we came here, we were going to do what we do in the studio in Africa. So I want to shoot as I was first discovered. And the Tati director of photography said, yes. Then she asked what I wanted. I said, I want lots of things. Provided you've got the means, the props. She told me that is a big company. We have money. Quite simply, whatever I ask for, they'd supply it. And that's how I did the chief, he who sold Africa to the colonists. And then the liberated American woman of the 1970s.
1: Can we talk a bit more about full title, the chief, the one who sold Africa to the colonists? So this is an incredibly striking, colourful portrait of you, dressed in animal skins and lots of gold jewellery, with white sunglasses on, sitting in a chair, a bit like a throne, with what looked like maybe shackles around your ankle, maybe some kind of ankle ring, holding a big bunch of flowers, a pair of very Western-looking shoes on the ground, and lots of African-style fabrics. What were you portraying with this self-portrait?
0: After I'd recovered as a child, I was pretty mischievous, to be honest. Very cheeky. And that's why my grandma would say to me, you know, the way African women, African moms always do, people talk to you and you never listen. If it were the time of slavery back then, when children didn't listen to their parents, their father would go and sell them to white men to get money, salt, and other things. But you are lucky. It's not that time anymore. And I remembered, I asked grandma, how did they sell people? She said, the chief would come to buy children. So the complicity of our chiefs in Africa too, that made it easier for the white men to buy us back then. So I remembered that when I became an artist.
1: What about the liberated American woman of the 1970s? Again, another very colourful portrait. You dressed as a woman in a sort of patchwork outfit with a long coat against a backdrop of a print of tropical plants and posed quite provocatively on a sort of red checkered cloth with a hat and purple shoes and looking straight at the camera. Who is this liberated American woman?
0: The woman represents all Black American women, the whole history of Black American slavery, and even any African country. She stands for Black American women in relation to liberation from slavery, which wasn't always recognized. And even though slavery is over, it's still disguised in different forms. That's what I did for the liberated American woman of the 70s. Segregation still went on. Slavery was over, but segregation continued. Here, I'm posing, simply symbolizing that woman. Since I'd become an artistic photographer, I didn't really have anything else to offer to commemorate my Black brothers and my Black sisters, so I made use of that.
1: The Tati photo shoot was Samuel's ticket to the world. Suddenly, he was in demand and Europe was beckoning. But his heart and his home remained in the Central African Republic. After the break, Samuel's career flies and his self-portraits posing as civil rights leaders break new ground, but conflict at home nearly destroys everything. Don't go away. This is Outlook.
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1: In part two of Outlook, Samuel Fosso's photographs, political, personal, provocative, earn him international recognition.
0: It is an honor for all African photographers. It means that the work we do, sharing the story of Africa with the entire world, is being recognized as art.
1: But what would it take for his grandmother to realize how famous he had become? Samuel Fosso's back after the latest headlines from the BBC World Service newsroom.
6: BBC News with Roisin Hasty. Lawyers for Krista Pike, the American woman who survived a botched execution attempt last week, say she's regained consciousness and is able to talk. They say she's receiving critical care and remains handcuffed to a hospital bed. The French President Emmanuel Macron has been holding an emergency meeting after another day of nationwide protests demanding more investment in education. The Interior Ministry said more than 250,000 people had taken part in the demonstrations. Lionel Messi has retired from international football, scoring a penalty in his final appearance for Argentina. In an emotional farewell in Buenos Aires, Messi led his team to a 3-0 win over Benin. There are reports of multiple explosions in the Ukrainian capital, Kyiv. Earlier, President Zelensky said he had intelligence that Russia was planning a major attack on Ukraine. Parliament in Kosovo has resolved a long-running political crisis minutes before a deadline requiring a new general election. The government secured backing for its candidate to be president. In return, it agreed to demands for a new law restricting the scope of Kosovo's war crimes court. An American former spy has admitted to defrauding the US government of nearly $200 million. David Rush used his senior position in the CIA to obtain luxury properties and hundreds of gold bars. The carmaker JLR has unveiled a new electric Jaguar model in New York as part of a major relaunch of the brand. 2 years ago, critics on the political right ridiculed a Jaguar advert marking the firm's switch to all electric vehicles. And the Oscar-winning actress and one of the last surviving survivors of the golden age of Hollywood, Eva Marie Saint, has died. She was 102. Saint starred in On the Waterfront and Hitchcock's North by Northwest.
1: Hello, welcome back to Outlook. I'm Jo Fidgen. Chances are you know the face of Samuel Fosso, the celebrated African photographer whose self-portraits have won him admirers and awards. He'll tell you with a smile that he's beautiful, but that's not the only reason his photographs are so eye-catching. We were hearing in the first half of the programme how he started taking pictures of himself as a boy in Bongi in the Central African Republic to send to his grandmother in Nigeria, and how he was discovered in his 30s, flown to Paris for a photo shoot celebrating the French brand Tati, and swapped a commercial photography business for a career as an international artist. Some of his more famous series have depicted him as Chairman Mao, as the Pope, and perhaps most powerfully, as various civil rights leaders, including Malcolm X and Angela Davis, in the collection African Spirits.
0: It brings everything together. The actions of black leaders who fought for independence, those who fought for civil rights, and those who died because of it. I was commemorating them. It's about acknowledging that slavery, the suffering of black people, still needs to be part of history. That's why I did African Spirits. So if we don't manage to write about black history, at least people will still be able to see my pictures in the museum. They will ask questions, and this way they will learn from our history. It doesn't have to be school textbooks. It can remain in the museum as a long-term record of our history.
9: The African Spirits series that you talk about was seminal work that brought you to even greater prominence and made you extremely famous around the world. Is there one portrait in that series that you would point to?
0: What struck me the most, I remember when I came to New York for the first time, I asked my agent, I'd really like to have a photo of Reverend Martin Luther King, and I'd really like to learn more about him, because he made a huge impression on me in Africa ever since I was a child. Just the suffering. I said, one day, when I've got the means, I'll take a photo to commemorate him. And that's how it happened. So, among all these photos, it's Reverend Martin Luther King who stands out to me. Well, they all mean a lot to me, but with him, it's special.
2: Marc Bocom, lui c'est spécial.
9: Tell me, Samuel, how have you taken to fame?
2: Est-ce que je célèbre? Non.
0: Am I famous? No, I don't consider myself famous. I just do what everyone else does. Maybe I'm the first in Africa to start doing self-portraits. That's the difference. But fame? I don't know what it is to be famous. And I don't like being this famous.
9: What about your family? Do they consider you to be famous?
2: My family, oui.
0: My family? Yes. People in Bangui or in Nigeria too. When I started to travel, my friends caught on and started to talk about it. They know I'm well known, but I still say I'm not famous.
9: You clearly adore Bangui. You talk about it as your adopted home, and you spent much of your life there. I know you split your time between Central African Republic and Nigeria and France, but Bangui is clearly in your heart. It's had a troubled recent history, and you have experienced that at various points when unrest has broken out. I'd just like to ask you about what happened in 2014 in Bangui when there was sectarian violence that spilled over into general violence and looting.
14: Now, the violence that has raged in the Central African Republic since a coalition of rebels ousted President Francois Bozize in March last year shows no sign of abating. The United Nations...
9: Tell us, would you, about that period for you and your anxiety as you watched what was happening in your home city.
0: It was all happening right in front of me. People were being killed. Everything you can imagine was going on. I saw it all with my own eyes. Leaving Bangui wasn't easy. We were told, Air France can't come here to get people. You have to go to Yaoundé or to N'Djamena in neighboring countries. But that was impossible because you can't leave Bangui at night without becoming a victim. Even just a few meters, we just couldn't. So I stayed there until the moment I saw that everyone had gone. Even getting something to eat was difficult. Nothing was being sold. But then Air France finally said they could land, so we could leave. When I got on the plane, I was crying. I was crying because I was leaving Bangui. So I came to France. Just 2 days later, my house was looted. Just 2 days later. So staying a bit longer could have cost me my life too. Because if I'd been there, those 2 extra days, I'd have been dead as well. But thank God. But all this left me with depression. Even now, I'm still taking medication for it. I got every illness going. I wanted to go back to Bangui, but people didn't want me to return. I said, I have to. I'm going back to Bangui to sort things out. And they said, if you go back, they will kill you. It was terrible. Journalists all over the world, England, New York, America, here in Europe, were calling me for interviews. But I just couldn't. I didn't want to leave anymore after the looting, with all my work gone. Luckily, some of the newer pieces, from Tati right through African Spirits, were in the United States and safe.
9: When you heard that your house had been looted and feared that all your archives or your negatives were lost, what was it that made you feel like your life was over? Was it more than the physical material? What did these negatives represent?
0: Actually, my photographs meant everything to me. My home too. They destroyed everything. It wasn't just looted. The house itself was completely torn apart. The roof lifted off. Everything was gone. There was nothing left. It was empty. So I thought about all that. Even the income I had. It all disappeared. So I was thinking, how long will it take to rebuild all of that? That's what really struck me, feeling like you are almost non-existent in this life. Because when you've got no income at all, there's nothing left. Nothing exists. That was it. Life didn't exist anymore. That was just how it was. I thought that I was finished. If I have to start again from scratch, thinking about my children who are still very young, how am I supposed to provide for them? My wife with my four children who are still very young.
9: Samuel's wife and their four boys moved to Nigeria. They were safe there. And Samuel's most famous work was also safely out of the country. But his archive of photos and negatives was kept at the house in Bangui. He thought he'd lost it all. A French photojournalist called Jérôme Delay was working in that part of Bangui, documenting the impact of the violence, and he came across a strange sight. Negatives strewn all over the ground, and photographs. Photos that he recognised.
0: He saw them and said, "But that's Samuel Fosso. He's a great photographer from Africa. And that's what people around the world call him." So they started gathering the things up. Right in the middle of fighting that was really intense between different factions, they took some of the negatives, came back again the next day for more. And they bought some metal trunks and packed it all up to send it to France. That's how they brought them back. Then, afterwards, they came to hold a little ceremony to hand the negatives back over.
9: Tell us about receiving those looted negatives to your house in Paris, then how it felt to have them back in your hands.
0: I don't know how to put it. To be honest, at the time, in my States, there was nothing left, you know. I didn't think I'd make it. It was really serious. I was thinking about not existing in the world. Nothing mattered anymore. Negatives or not, it was all the same. My thoughts about life were completely limited. I didn't want anything. I didn't desire anything except to die. Anyway, it was really hard. That's how it was. So, I didn't have emotions or moral sentiments or feelings like that. No. And also, what was retrieved were some negatives of customers from the 70s onwards, but not my own negatives, not self-portraits. So, yeah, that was life. That's how it was.
9: When did you feel ready to go back to Bangui and to start rebuilding your life there?
0: I wanted to go back for a long time, but people wouldn't let me. In the end, I decided to return. So now I've been back in Bangui for 4 years, in my own home. I've fixed it up, rebuilt my house, repaired it. Even now, I'm here in Paris, but I've come from Bangui, my home.
9: Samuel has won some of Europe's most prestigious photography awards. In 2001, the Prince Claus Award from the Netherlands, and in 2023, the Deutsche Börse Photography Foundation Prize.
15: The winner tonight is the incredible and fantastic Samuel Fosso.
2: For me, Samuel represents la.
0: It represents recognition of what I do and what I've been doing in my photographic work since the very beginning, 1975. For me, it's a very, very great acknowledgement. And what's more, it's a huge, huge acknowledgement for my fellow Africans working in photographic art. It is an honor for all African photographers. It means that the work we do, sharing the story of Africa with the entire world, is being recognized as art. It signifies that Africans are moving forward and that the work of Africans, particularly African photographers, is being acknowledged. Quite simply, it represents something significant for our continent.
9: Did your grandmother live to see the success that you made of your career?
0: Not really. She was very old. The only thing she saw like that was the BBC coming all the way to my village. It was 2002, and I was with BBC 4 making a documentary. They filmed my grandmother and asked her questions. But then afterwards, she died in 2006 at the age of 118. She was very old. If you watch the BBC film, you'll see her in it. So she didn't really understand my work. She knew I'm an ordinary photographer, someone who makes a living through photography, but she didn't understand what art is. And the photography, the fame, all of that, it's not something you just learn overnight. And back then, I hadn't reached the level I'm at now. It was only the beginning.
9: How did it affect you losing your grandmother?
0: It really affected me, of course. I went to her funeral and I was there right up until the burial. I cried a lot. I couldn't bear it. I had my hand on her coffin all night, keeping vigil until the next day at the burial. It really affected me. But I still haven't seen her in my dreams. I saw my grandfather in a dream after he died. I came to Bangui and 8 years later, he came to me and took me away with him. He fed me and then I woke up. It all felt normal. I felt safe. When he was alive, he wanted me to stay in the village and take over his work as a healer. So when I woke up, it was like he'd initiated me, giving me strength and power. Then I remembered he had already died. So now I'm waiting for my grandmother's turn. That's all.
9: It's been a long journey from Cameroon to Nigeria to the Central African Republic, where he started his photography business. He was 13 then, younger than any of his children are now.
0: My eldest son is 23, the second is 21, the third is 18, the fourth is 15.
9: Okay. I know when you were taking your self-portraits when you were very young, that part of what was in your mind was, I'm going to show these to my future children. What do they think of you in those photographs?
0: They like what I do. They also say, Dad, you are famous. I tell them, oh, shut up. Because they see the photos and they read what people write about me. Children have their own way of thinking about things. It's just about living a better life. That's what drove me. I was thinking about striving for them to live well. That's all.
9: What would you say to them if any of them came to you and said, Dad, I want to be a photographer too?
0: My last son is the only one interested in photography. He asked me, he said, Dad, I'm going to be a photographer like you. And I said, why do you want to be a photographer like me? And he replied, so I can travel a lot like you. And I said, that doesn't make any sense. I don't travel for free. I travel because of the work I do. But will you actually be able to do it? He says, yes, but I don't know.
9: And if he asked you what it takes to pose like you do, what would the answer be?
0: You know, I'd tell him it's a gift, because it isn't easy. You see, I've had lots of people pose over the years, back in Bangui at the studio. You have to help people pose, but it's a gift I was given. Not everyone has it. If he asks me what he needs to do, I'll say, right, if you are ready, I'll teach you when you finish school and the course. Because when he finishes his education next year, he might go off to university. So when you are finished, we'll give it a go. That's what I'll tell him. When he finishes his studies. My parents didn't have the money to send me to school. So I didn't go. I didn't get to study. But him, I'm going to invest in them. Make sure that they all keep going so they can all go to university before doing anything else.
9: Tell me, do you still look as beautiful in the photos you take of yourself now as you did when you were a young man?
0: I'm old now. Nowadays, I wouldn't say that I'm handsome, but I still look presentable. You can't turn back time. You can't have the beauty of the past, only that of today. But for my generation, if I'm among people my age, I'm still handsome. My children are beautiful, though. They took my place. They are very beautiful.
9: Super. Merci bien.
2: You're welcome.
9: Photographer Samuel Fosso. Any comments? We're at outlook@bbc.com or on WhatsApp. You'll find the number on our webpage. It would be lovely to hear from you.
1: Today's producer was Rob Wilson. I'm Jo Fidgen. Outlook's back same time tomorrow.
16: Black holes are some of the strangest things in our universe. Now, I've been reading up about them, and here are some of the things that I found out. Their gravity can tear stars apart. They can warp space and time. It's actually mind-blowing, and loads of you have been asking questions and talking about them on socials. One of the big questions that everyone seems to be asking is, what would happen if I fell into one? And that is one of the things we're going to be chatting about today on this episode of What in the World from the BBC World Service with me, Hannah Gelbart. I have got our BBC science presenter, reporter, encyclopedia on all things space and science, Caroline Steele, here in the studio. Hey, welcome back.
17: Thank you for having me.
16: So, first things first, what actually is a black hole? Where do they come from?
17: So, they come from the death of stars.
16: Okay.
17: So, stars basically power themselves by something called nuclear fusion. And in this process, they're giving out radiation, a kind of energy, and that basically balances the force of gravity that's also acting on the star. So while a star is alive, it kind of exists in this equilibrium where it's producing energy, which is sort of radiating and pushing against gravity, which is wanting the star to collapse. But when the star runs out of fuel, it then collapses. And if that collapse is big enough, and there basically ends up being enough mass concentrated in a small enough point, that's when a black hole forms. They're so dense that there's a point at which you can't escape them. Mm-hmm. In fact, even light can't escape them. Mm-hmm. And that's called the event horizon. So if you go beyond that point, you're basically stuck in a black hole forever, which is kind of spooky.
16: If we can't see them because light cannot escape them, how do we know that they exist?
17: Because we see things like stars orbiting around them. So there's a black hole at the centre of our galaxy called Sagittarius A star. Mm. And we can see things that are orbiting around it, which suggests there's a lot of mass there, but you can't actually see it. But you can see, based on the way that things around it behave, that it might be there. Also, when two black holes collide and form a new black hole, they give out gravitational waves, and we can pick up on those and basically study that event.
16: Let's get on to the big question now that loads of people are asking about. What happens if you fall into one?
17: Yes. So we don't know for sure, because fortunately no one has ever fallen into a black hole.
16: They're quite far away, aren't
17: they? They're quite far away. I think it's also worth saying that we kind of picture black holes, or I used to picture black holes as almost being like a vacuum cleaner of space. Yeah, sucking stuff in. But they don't do that at all. They basically behave in the same way as anything with lots of mass would if you're not super close to them. So, for example, we could replace our sun with a black hole and nothing much would change.
16: It'd be a bit dark, wouldn't it?
17: Bit dark, bit cold.
16: Yeah.
17: But we wouldn't get sucked in.
16: Okay, there we go.
17: Which is good. Also, if someone did volunteer to go into one, they couldn't come out of one. So we still wouldn't know what happens. But theory predicts that basically, as you pass the event horizon, so that's this point at which, point of no return, essentially, where you have to keep going into the black hole. And then, as you move towards the centre of the black hole, basically the force of gravity acting on different points of your body can be so different, it can be millions of times different in just the space of a few centimetres, that your body gets stretched out until basically, eventually, you're just a string of atoms. You're essentially a soupy, hot plasma. And this has the best name of maybe all of physics. That process is called spaghettification.
16: I bet they had so much fun coming up with that.
17: Yeah. So you basically get turned into this long, skinny piece of matter and you'd be spaghetti. And then you end up contributing to the overall mass of the black hole.
16: So noodleification.
17: You become a noodle or a piece of spaghetti. But yeah, it doesn't sound good for survival. Pretty sure you can't survive that, sadly.
16: What about this theory that if you go into a black hole, it might be a shortcut to another part of our galaxy? I think they're called wormholes. That's the theory,
17: yes.
16: Right?
17: So theory says that it might be possible for black holes to be connected. And that would be a way of kind of teleporting, which would be incredible.
16: Yeah.
17: But it might also be that as soon as this kind of tunnel between the two exists, it collapses. That's also possible, according to theory. And also, for two black holes to sort of be linked in this way, they have to be entangled, which is something, a property from quantum physics, which doesn't happen that often. So you can't take any two black holes, jump in one and hope you come out the other. But there might be some black holes which are connected, and you could go into one and come out of the other, which would be, I mean, it sounds like science fiction, doesn't it?
16: Sounds like something out of Harry Potter.
17: Yeah, it does. It really does.
16: We've had some questions about black holes from the Cosmic Girls Foundation, which is a global community that helps teenage girls get involved with space, science and tech. And we've had them on the podcast before, so thanks for being involved again. And we've put your questions to astrophysicist and postdoctoral researcher Rowena Nathan.
18: Is it true that time freezes completely at the event horizon of a black hole?
19: And the answer is kind of. The universe is really weird, and so if you as a person were drifting into a black hole, everything would happen normally for you. Time would pass as it always does. But if you were holding a clock and a distant observer somewhere very far away from the black hole was able to see that clock, time on that clock would stop ticking. And that's because the light from them, the information, as they get closer and closer into the black hole, has to fight against stronger and stronger gravity to get out, and so it takes a longer time to get to you. So light from them is being sucked into the black hole and is fighting against that to get out, and so each kind of tick of the clock as they get closer and closer to the black hole appears to arrive more and more slowly.
20: Hello, my name is Vanessa and I come from Finland. Is it possible for our sun to eventually turn into a black hole at the end of its life?
19: Only the most massive stars in our universe get to die to become black holes. Our sun, surprisingly, is actually a pretty common type of star. It's quite small as far as stars go, but that's the most common type of star that we see in our universe. So our star, when it dies, won't become a black hole, unfortunately. When you get bigger stars, so 10 times the mass of our sun or larger, when they run out of fuel, they explode, and then gravity pulls all of that matter inwards, and it either collapses into a neutron star, or if it's heavy enough, a black hole. Our sun simply isn't heavy enough to make that happen, so no, at the end of its life, it won't become a black hole.
16: So, Caroline, why is it that black holes are so difficult for scientists to study in the first place?
17: We can't see them directly, right? Mm-hmm. We're only seeing them kind of by inferring their existence by looking at how things like stars around them behave. And also, they exist a very, very long way away. So it's worse than looking for a needle in a haystack, because at least you can see a needle.
16: Most of the stuff, it seems, about black holes is theory.
17: Yes.
16: What's actually proven and how much of it is proven versus theory?
17: Well, it's really difficult because obviously we can't go and visit a black hole, but we do this all the time in science. You know, we have an idea about what the core of our Earth looks like, right? You know, we have the crust, yeah, the mantle, the core. We've not visited these places, yeah, really. So often in science, we're coming up with a theory and then we're kind of testing stuff to see if our theory holds.
16: How are scientists trying to solve some of these mysteries and trying to prove these theories if we can't actually see what's happening in the black hole and we can't actually go into one ourselves without getting spaghettified?
17: Well, one of my favourite mysteries, which has a kind of tangible solution, is we know black holes form from stars dying. But there are some black holes which seem to be older than stars themselves. So where did they come from?
16: Ooh.
17: Yeah, I know. So you kind of mystery black holes which are too old to come from a star. And the way we can try and solve this, and the way scientists are trying to solve this, is they're using telescopes and looking as far as they possibly can away in our universe. And because light takes so long to travel to us, if we look really far away, it's like looking back in time and studying stars really, really far away to learn more about really, really young black holes.
16: Caroline, thank you so much for coming in.
17: Thank you so much for having me.
16: Well, that's it from me today. Thank you so much for joining us. I'm Hannah Gelbart, and this is What in the World from the BBC World Service.
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25: I'm Josh Baker. I've been searching for missing American journalist Austin Tice for years. In today's episode, a video appears online that makes it look like Austin is being held captive by extremists. But the video isn't what it seems.
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3: After a quarter of a million French people take part in the biggest day of school protests yet, the government holds a crisis meeting as it condemns those who've clashed with the police.
5: Ultra-violence has come knocking at the door of these high schools, and this ultra-violence must be condemned unconditionally.
3: Also in the newsroom with me, Jannat Jalil, the US death row inmate Krista Pike regains consciousness after the botched attempt to execute her. Lionel Messi retires from international football, scoring a penalty on his final appearance for Argentina in a bittersweet moment for fans.
7: I really started following the Argentina national team because of Messi, and I feel very sad that he is retiring.
3: After its first case of Ebola, Kenya says it strengthened public health measures and border controls. And scientists are sending whiskey into space. We ask why.
8: We are thinking that it might be able to age raw whiskey faster.
3: That's after this bulletin.
6: BBC News with Roisin Hasty. Lawyers for Krista Pike, the American woman who survived a botched execution attempt last week, say she's regained consciousness and is able to talk. They say she's receiving critical care. She was convicted of murdering a classmate 3 decades ago. Here's our North America editor, Sarah Smith.
10: Long-term prognosis isn't known. They don't know whether she suffered brain damage or any other lasting injuries. Now that she has recovered consciousness, her lawyers are once again asking the governor of Tennessee to commute her sentence, not to try to execute her again, but instead to give her a sentence of life imprisonment without any possibility of parole. And what we do know is that the state of Tennessee has said they will not attempt any more executions this year after the failure to successfully execute Krista Pike and others in that state this year so far.
6: The French President Emmanuel Macron has been holding an emergency meeting after another day of nationwide protests about conditions in schools. The Interior Ministry said more than 250,000 people had taken part in the demonstrations. Here's our Paris correspondent, Hugh Schofield.
11: It was a successful show of strength for the lycée students, and now the government is urging them to return to the classroom. It's promised that time will be set aside in schools before the end of the week to discuss the problems of staffing, timetables and dilapidated buildings that are the main grievances. But whether the organisers of the protests will consider that a sufficient gesture in their direction seems doubtful. What they want is a clear commitment from government that more money will be made available for education. And until that happens, the student unions are calling for the protests to continue.
6: One of football's greatest ever players, Lionel Messi, has made his final international appearance. He scored a penalty in front of a packed stadium in Buenos Aires, leading Argentina to a 3-0 win against Benin. This report from Jacob Evans.
26: With his children by his side, Messi had tears in his eyes as he stood for Argentina's anthem for one last time. For the majority of fans rammed inside the Estadio Monumental, it was the final chance to watch their hero in the flesh. The match against Benin was Messi's 208th. After a goalless first half, the game did pick up, with Messi scoring the third and final goal in an easy win. He retires a legend, having led his country to an Olympic gold medal, 2 Copa Americas, and of course the FIFA World Cup 4 years ago. However, he'll still take to the field for his club side into Miami.
6: An American former spy has admitted to defrauding the US government of nearly $200 million. The Department of Justice said David Rush used his senior position in the CIA to obtain funds and luxury properties for his own personal benefit. A raid on his house found almost 300 gold bars. World News from the BBC. Ukraine's capital has again come under attack from Russian airstrikes. The mayor of Kyiv, Vitaly Klitschko, said warehouses had been damaged overnight. The Ukrainian Air Force had warned of incoming ballistic missiles. Moscow's forces have intensified their strikes on energy and transport infrastructure ahead of the winter months. The Saudi-led coalition battling the Houthis in Yemen says a missile launched by the Iranian-backed group has been intercepted over Riyadh overnight. In Yemen, the internationally recognized government said the Houthis had also fired 2 missiles and drones at the airport in the city of Aden. The carmaker JLR has unveiled a new electric Jaguar model in New York as part of a major relaunch of the brand. It will go on sale early next year, with prices starting at more than $170,000. Here's our business correspondent, Theo Leggett.
0: Jaguar was once a carmaker that embodied swinging 60s cool. But more recently, its luster appears to have faded. Now JLR is trying to reinvent Jaguar as a luxury all-electric brand. But a publicity campaign to relaunch the badge 2 years ago provoked an intense backlash, with critics accusing it of abandoning tradition in favour of what they described as wokeness. The new Type 01 is a striking four-door saloon with a long bonnet and plenty of power. Experts say the car looks the part. The question is whether wealthy drivers will want to buy it.
6: And new research suggests a bird species with deep cultural significance in the Himalayas is changing the noise it makes to cope with a sharp increase in human activity. A team of Indian scientists say the monal, the colourful type of pheasant, is altering its pitch to cut through human noise. It's also being forced to move to higher ground. The monal is the national bird of Nepal. The researchers have carried out two studies of the bird over the past 5 years. BBC News.
3: You're listening to The Newsroom from the BBC World Service with me, Janet Jalil. France's beleaguered government, already struggling with a sluggish economy, political deadlock and ballooning debt, is trying to work out how to contain the country's biggest student protests in decades. What started as a demonstration in a rundown school in one of Paris's poorest suburbs last month has snowballed into a nationwide protest that saw hundreds of thousands take to the streets on Tuesday. The past couple of weeks have seen daily clashes, with police firing tear gas and water cannon to try to disperse violent groups on the fringes of the protests. Hundreds of people have been injured and thousands arrested since the crisis erupted. And hundreds of schools have been blockaded or forced to close. The government has ordered classes to be suspended until the end of the week. President Macron chaired a crisis meeting on Tuesday night with ministers, including the Prime Minister, Sébastien Lecornu, who earlier condemned the violence in which the hundreds have been injured.
2: L'ultra-violence a frappé à la porte de ces lycées.
5: Ultra-violence has come knocking at the door of these high schools, and this ultra-violence must be condemned unconditionally. In a functioning democracy, we cannot leave any space for violence to be tolerated.
3: With more on these latest protests, here's our correspondent in France, Nick Beek.
4: Another eruption of violence in France. Police on the charge in Paris. Peaceful protest over the state of schools descending to this. Across the country, other clashes in what is a third week of action, triggered by crumbling buildings and a shortage of teachers. Once again, officers accused of being heavy-handed. The morning was calmer, relatively. Pupils in the northern city of Lille telling us they deserve better.
12: Why are people so angry and why are people protesting day after day? What's the problem?
13: We have a lack of teachers, we have a lack of money in establishments, we have like no means, sometimes there's no heat in winter.
14: I'm angry and I'm really scared because we saw a student getting his hand cut off because of a bomb, and we shouldn't be scared to be protesting. We should be protesting and not be scared.
4: Trade unions joined protests, which have been powered by teenagers, but they appear to have support among a fractious and fractured France.
15: It's striking just how young some of the children here on the march are. They've been joined in some cases by their parents and teachers. And the chants are talking about young people suffering here in France, working people too, as well as the elderly. There is a wider discontent.
4: One concern for teachers, such as Marine, is class sizes.
27: C'est très difficile.
4: She explains how 35 pupils in a room has become the norm, that it's impossible to give everyone the attention they deserve. But such arguments risk being overshadowed if the protests continue and grow even bigger.
12: Do you think the government will listen to you? Will anything change?
27: Well, I feel like the violence for this mobilization was so intense that it has to make people react and it has to make the government react, and we won't stop until the government changes things for us.
4: The number of injured, pupils, teachers and police, now exceeds 1,000. And France's young say they'll keep coming back to the streets until their government listens.
3: Nick Beek. Well, the government has accused the far-left France Unbowed party of stoking the violence with just months to go until the presidential election next year, a charge it denies. And President Trump has weighed in, blaming mass migration and Islam, a claim dismissed by French commentators. Marseille

0: But you can see they're fairly relaxed. Doesn't look as though there is a confrontation that is imminent, but they are there because the violence of these protests has been pretty extreme over the last 2.5 weeks. There have been schools ransacked and burned. There have been dozens of teachers who have been injured. There have been a lot of students who have been injured. This is the biggest wave of student protests that France has seen in many years, and it is coming at a delicate, volatile moment for this country, 6 months before a presidential election that has polarized French politics.
1: Mark Lowen. The far right and the far left were already expected to do well in that election, even before these protests. And Nick Beek says this schools crisis has highlighted what many French people see as the failings of President Macron's centrist government.
2: Government figures are saying that the far left are to blame for this, that there are agitators who are stirring up trouble, and they are a tiny minority who are really stealing the headlines. I was struck by how many teachers were there alongside pupils as well as parents. It feels that the demands of the young people have really struck a chord with a lot of people. And I think the problem for Mr. Macron is this is not a case of a piece of legislation he can hastily withdraw and sort of try and dampen things down. This is something fundamental to the state of schools in this country. It's going to cost millions or billions to fix this, and France simply doesn't have those sort of funds at the moment. And of course, the political landscape here is so divided. There's no common ground on this particular issue. And it seems that increasingly people are looking to the extremes, to the hard left and to the hard right, for any sort of solution to France's problems.
1: Nick Beek. A US death row inmate, Krista Pike, whose execution was botched last week, has regained consciousness and is speaking, according to her lawyers. Krista Pike, who is 50, is continuing to receive critical medical care while remaining handcuffed in hospital. She was convicted at the age of 18 of killing her 19-year-old classmate back in 1995. She had been set to be the first woman to be executed in the US state of Tennessee in more than two centuries. Our North America correspondent is Gary O'Donoghue.
3: This is a hugely dramatic development. We had no idea what Krista Pike's condition was, other than it was critical for the last few days since she had that botched execution last Wednesday. Now her lawyers have said that she is awake and speaking. We don't have any words from her at this point in time. They say she's still receiving critical care in hospital, and despite, they say, the injuries that she received to her arm through this botched execution attempt, they say she is handcuffed and shackled to the bed. Now, there are lots of questions still outstanding about what her condition is. There were some concerns that this may have, you know, caused permanent damage to her, potentially even brain damage. We don't know anything like that at this point. But they do say that they think that her recovery will take a long time.
1: And is there any prospect of another attempt to execute her?
3: Not in the immediate term, because Krista Pike's was not the first failed execution in Tennessee this year. Back in May, there was another execution that was due to take place. It didn't get as far as the injection stage as it did with Krista Pike, because they couldn't find a vein in that death row inmate, and that had to be called off. So the governor, Bill Lee, in Tennessee has paused all executions for the rest of the year so far, and he has ordered some sort of independent inquiry into what happened to Krista Pike.
1: And she's already spent three decades in prison. Her case is not unique, as you were saying. Is there any prospect, perhaps, that there could be some leniency shown to her?
3: Well, there have been attempts to commute her sentence, and the lawyers again are asking it to be commuted to life in prison. That has been resisted up till now. The case for that has been that her defence team in the original trial didn't put the case in terms of the fact of her childhood abuse that she'd suffered. She was only just 18 at the time. But it's also true to say that this was an incredibly infamous, controversial, horrible case. And she doesn't contest the facts that, you know, she tortured and killed a classmate in a brutal and horrendous crime, Colleen Slemmer. And certainly Colleen Slemmer's mother has been very much pro this execution taking place. So, you know, there are two sides, as there always are with this, and sometimes the victim of these crimes doesn't get heard too much. But there is some pressure now, because Tennessee seems to have this problem with carrying out its lawful executions. Bear in mind, the Constitution protects people from what's called cruel and unusual treatment, and certainly lawyers are arguing that doing this to Krista Pike falls into that category.
1: Gary O'Donoghue. Astronomers have found what's being called a phoenix planet. That's because it appears to have been born from the ashes of a dead star.

0: It's the first time a second-generation planet has been spotted in orbit around a smouldering white dwarf, the collapsed core left behind when a star comes to the end of its life. And the astronomer Jennifer Millard says this discovery could help us better understand the future of our solar system.
1: This is something that we were hoping we might find. So it was theoretically predicted, but we weren't sure if we'd ever be able to spot it. You know, would it actually exist? And it turns out they do. When we have small stars, when they die quite kind of slowly and calmly. So when they run out of fuel in their core, gravity starts squeezing that core down and down and down. And then their outer layers start puffing up as they move on to more energetic resources for their energy. And so generally speaking, this material slowly gets puffed off into space and off it goes to make a lovely planetary nebula. But in this case, it seems that some of that material was retained by that ember, that core that was left behind that we call a white dwarf star. And they're amazing because they're about the size of our planet, but with the whole mass of the sun crammed into that space. Absolutely extraordinary. And there seems to be now a planet which has formed from this death material. It's absolutely extraordinary.
2: And I'm assuming, well, I know this new discovery is so many light years away that it's not like someone can get out their big telescope and have a look at it.
1: Unfortunately not. Yeah, this is several hundreds of light years away. So it's not a planet that we can see with backyard telescopes or even with our professional telescopes. Its presence was actually detected by studying the star itself. We can look at the light from the star, split it up into its rainbow of colours, and in that rainbow, we can find the signature of elements from this planet. And that's how we know then, because of the materials we've detected there, that this is a Phoenix planet that's risen from the ashes. To have a new category of object is extraordinarily exciting, and it kind of gives hope for when these stars go through these death throes. I mean, in our solar system, we're quite confident that the sun is going to swallow up Mercury and Venus and Earth and maybe even go all the way out to Mars.
2: Hopefully not too soon.
1: No, not for many billions of years. So we'll be all right. We'll be long gone before that happens. So no one needs to panic.
0: That was astronomer Jennifer Millard. You're listening to The Newsroom from the BBC World Service. Now to the alarming news that Kenya has confirmed its first case of Ebola. He was a Kenyan citizen who had been living in the Democratic Republic of Congo, or DRC. He died just days after arriving in the Kenyan capital, Nairobi, via Uganda. Kenya says it's now stepped up surveillance at airports and border crossings, as well as strengthening public health measures. More than 4,000 people have died from Ebola in Congo this year. There have also been two deaths in Uganda. The World Health Organization says it's working with governments in East Africa to contain the virus and stop it spreading. Thomas Mukwana in Nairobi told us more.
3: Everyone feared that since the East African region is highly connected to each other, it means that this virus could travel easily. And this is the first case in Kenya's history. The Minister of Health says that this man who's been living in DRC for over 7 years fell sick, first of all, a month ago and went to several hospitals in DRC before he made his way via Uganda by bus and then took a flight from Kampala, the capital of Uganda, straight to Nairobi. He landed on Saturday and was immediately taken by a family member from the airport straight to Nairobi Hospital, which is one of the major hospitals here in Nairobi. And it was after he was taken to an isolation center within the hospital that they found symptoms like bleeding and vomiting, and everything was consistent with Ebola. And his samples were taken, and he died of the virus after it was confirmed. And this is the first time, again, that this has been confirmed outside of DRC and Uganda. The Ministry of Health, as it was confirming this, said that it's tracking and trying to trace over 28 people who were on the flight with the gentleman to Nairobi and people who were in contact with him, that's family members, after he landed here, and they're trying to isolate them at the National Police Hospital here in Nairobi. They're saying that this, since the outbreak began in May, they've enhanced border screenings at all ports of entry. If this gentleman who was sick for over a month went through all those checks and passed successfully, that begs the question, how many more cases could happen and how many people did he get in contact with?
0: Thomas Mukwana. One of football's most acclaimed footballers, Lionel Messi, has brought his glittering international career to an end with a goal against Benin in the Argentine capital, Buenos Aires, ending in with a 3-0 victory. Fans turned out in force to watch him play his final game for the national team. Messi leaves behind an extraordinary legacy, securing many records and winning numerous titles for his teams, including Argentina's World Cup success in 2022. These fans described what Messi meant to them.
4: I really started following the Argentina national team because of Messi. I started following a national team that is not mine because of him, because he is a great athlete, because he is a great person. He shows it every day, and I feel very sad that he is retiring.
5: I think that more than a void, he leaves a lesson for all the young people, that beyond football or not, you have to put your heart into it. You have to give everything you have. People will always criticize you, but you have to keep moving forward.
0: But Messi will still continue to play club football in the US for Inter Miami. The BBC's Luis Fajardo watched what turned out to be a very emotional game for Messi fans.
6: Certainly a very emotional night in the Monumental Stadium, the temple of Argentinian football in Buenos Aires. There were 85,000 people who, according to Argentinian media, showed up hours before the beginning of the game to pay their respects and to enjoy this final night with Lionel Messi in the national football team. It has been 22 years since Messi first started appearing with the Argentina team. And there was all kinds of course, celebrations during the game. There was this unusual stop at the 10th minute of the game against Benin, in which both teams expressed their respects and their admiration for the number 10, for Lionel Messi, of course. There were fireworks. There was a drone show in which Messi's name was painted in the sky in Buenos Aires. And what you could call a fairy tale ending at the last few minutes of the game, there was a penalty kick and the opportunity for Lionel Messi to go away with a final goal for the Argentina team. So he really couldn't have asked for much more. He did say at the end of the game that playing for Argentina was the most beautiful thing that he could think of. And most of Argentina, if not the entire country, expressing their very, very strong feelings of being very grateful for Lionel Messi.
0: But he's still going to play club football.
6: Yeah, he's going to continue at Miami, the city where I live. He's, of course, the undisputed superstar of Inter Miami and of the league, of the U.S. league. Of course, Lionel Messi has been a transforming force here in Miami, and he's expected to play for around two more years, according to his contract. It's going to be, of course, the last place where Messi is going to play football professionally, so it's certainly going to attract a lot of attention. Lionel Messi has been great for the business of the team. It is said that the Inter Miami, the value of the team has more than doubled since he arrived in 2023. It is also said that he has been a catalyst of economic growth even for the entire city of Miami. He has brought so much attention, so many tourists who arrive in Miami, and one of the first things they want to do is to go to the store and buy the famous pink jersey of Inter Miami and with Messi's name. So certainly he's going to continue being an important presence for as long as he decides to play in Inter Miami.
0: Luis Fajardo. One of the last survivors of the golden age of Hollywood, the actress Eva Marie Saint, has died. She was 102. She won an Oscar for her first movie, On the Waterfront, playing Marlon Brando's love interest, and she went on to star opposite Cary Grant in one of Alfred Hitchcock's most acclaimed films, North by Northwest. In a long and varied career, Eva Marie Saint continued acting into her 90s. Vincent Dowd looks back on her life.
7: Eva Marie Saint took the Academy Award as Best Supporting Actress for her first film. The big star of On the Waterfront in 1954 was Marlon Brando, but she shone too, opposite Brando as a young woman whose brother has been murdered.
8: There's not a spark of sentiment or romance or human kindness in your whole body.
9: Don't look at me when you say that. It wasn't my fault what happened to Joey.
7: Eva Marie Saint had been born into a Quaker family in New Jersey. She'd started acting in New York in the late 40s on TV and radio. On the Waterfront led to many other film offers. But in 1959, in Alfred Hitchcock's North by Northwest, Saint played the other part, which always defined her career. Travelling to Chicago by train, this time opposite Cary Grant.
10: Think how lucky I am to have been seated here.
8: I tipped the steward $5 to seat you here if you should come in.
10: Tell me, what do you do besides lure men to their doom on the 20th Century Limited?
7: Eva Marie Saint matched exactly the Hitchcock ideal of a seductively intelligent, blonde leading lady. But she wanted a normal home life too, something her agent found hard to grasp.
11: There was something to do in Europe, a big movie. I said, I can't do it. He looked at me and he said, well, Eva Marie, you'll just never be a superstar. And I said, you know, I guess I don't want to be.
7: The lead roles became less frequent, and later the work was mainly on TV. But Eva Marie Saint lived to become the oldest holder of an Academy Award, an Oscar awarded more than six decades earlier at the start of a long career acting on screen.
0: Vincent Dowd looking back on the life of Eva Marie Saint. Now to a novel new way of aging whiskey, which scientists say could produce some very bold flavours. Their plan is to send it into space. The engineers from Scotland and Japan will examine how the process works in the harsh conditions beyond Earth's atmosphere. Our reporter, Anna Aslam, has the details.
12: Down here on Earth, making whiskey is a labour of love, with the drink aging in oak barrels for years before a single drop can be tasted. But a team of scientists is hoping a distillery in space could speed things along. As a rocket orbits Earth every 90 minutes, it's hoped the faster day and night cycle and the fluctuating temperatures that come with that will make the drink mature faster. Dr. Gilles Bouillet from the University of Glasgow is the lead researcher.
13: So we are hoping that the wood, like on Earth, the wood contracts and expands depending on the temperature of the season, if it's winter or summer, but it takes 12 months to have one full rotation. Here, we are hoping that we'll be able to get this full rotation in 90 minutes. And so we are hoping that we'll be able to age the whiskey way faster.
12: Rest assured, there won't be a massive oak cask on board. The team has designed a CubeSat container that'll hold 10 milliliters of liquid inside wood chips. And the whiskey will be monitored by tiny sensors rather than thirsty astronauts. But it's thought the flavor will be very bold. And if this opens the door to future production of space-aged whiskey, collectors could look forward to bottles with complex profiles and astronomical prices. But away from the novelty, this research is also expected to provide insight into how factories in space could one day make things better than those on Earth, such as semiconductors, fiber optic cables, and medicines. Here's Dr. Bouillet again.
13: The main aim is not so much to be able to bring back some whiskey. The aim is to really be able to produce ethanol, which is a base component of whiskey and beer and wine in space, because we really need that for future of drugs.
12: The whiskey experiment, nicknamed Space Puffin, is scheduled for blast-off in 2028 and will stay in orbit for 5 years.
0: That's going to be some very expensive whiskey. That report was by Anna Aslam. That's it from this edition of The Newsroom. If you want to listen to World Service News while you're on the move, you can always download our Global News podcast, which is made by the same team that makes this programme.
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21: I'm Josh Baker, and in today's episode of Where Is Austin Tice, a video clip appears online. It shows American journalist Austin Tice being held captive. But the video isn't what it seems, and the truth about it leads all the way to the presidential palace. That's coming up on the BBC World Service after the news.
0: BBC News with Janet Jalil. Lawyers for Krista Pike, the American woman who survived a botched execution attempt last week, say she's regained consciousness and is able to talk. They say she's receiving critical care and remains handcuffed to a hospital bed. Pike was convicted of murdering a classmate 3 decades ago. Myanmar's military leader is making a rare overseas visit to Malaysia today for talks on repatriating thousands of migrants. Rights groups have criticised the plan to repatriate about 5,000 people. One of football's greatest ever players, Lionel Messi, has made his final international appearance. He scored a penalty in front of a packed stadium in Buenos Aires, leading Argentina to a 3-0 win against Benin. The French President Emmanuel Macron has been holding an emergency meeting after another day of nationwide protests about conditions in schools. The Interior Ministry said more than 250,000 people had taken part in the demonstrations. Ukraine's capital has again come under attack from Russian airstrikes. The mayor of Kyiv said warehouses had been damaged overnight. The Saudi-led coalition battling the Houthis in Yemen says a missile launched by the Iranian-backed group has been intercepted over the Saudi capital, Riyadh. In Yemen, the internationally recognised government said the Houthis had also fired 2 missiles and drones at the airport in Aden. The car maker JLR has unveiled a new electric Jaguar model in New York as part of a major relaunch of the brand. The Oscar-winning actress Eva Marie Saint has died. She was 102. Saint made her film debut opposite Marlon Brando in On the Waterfront, earning an Academy Award for Best Supporting Actress. She then starred in Alfred Hitchcock's North by Northwest. BBC News.
21: I'm Josh Baker. You're listening to the BBC World Service. For years, I've been investigating one of the biggest missing person cases of our time. This is Where is Austin Tice? 6 weeks after Austin's disappearance in Syria, a video emerges online and it makes international headlines.
1: There is a new development this morning in the disappearance of Austin Tice.
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22: 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Online video clip showing him alive and held by gunmen.
23: Men who appear to be Islamist militants are shown leading Tice up a rocky hill, but it's not clear where...
24: How did you find out about the video?
25: You know how you kind of just wake up and say something here is not quite right? And I walk downstairs and Mark is on the sofa, white as a ghost. What is it? I don't want to tell you. I said, no. If you could see yourself, you would know that you need to tell me. It had actually been on YouTube for several days, I think, maybe even a week.
21: After speaking to her husband, Mark, Austin's mother, Deborah, watches the video. It's grainy, poorly filmed, shaky, and just 46 seconds long. 3 cars move along a dirt track against the backdrop of a remote mountainside. The last vehicle has its boot open, and there's a man inside. Men wearing scarves known as kafirs clutch rifles. They're shoving a man in a ripped green shirt. Then his face comes into frame. It's Austin. He's blindfolded, hands bound. He attempts to recite a prayer in broken Arabic.
26: Oh, Jesus. Oh, Jesus.
21: Then the video cuts. Austin looks like he's suffering. For his mom, Deborah, the video is the only proof that she's had that Austin is alive since his abduction.
24: It must have been incredibly difficult to watch that. I mean, I've watched it and I find it hard.
25: Well, I mean, for me, I wanted to know everything about it. You know, it was clipped and put together. And the fact that they left in, oh, Jesus, I felt like that was very much a message to his mom.
21: The video appears to show Austin held by some kind of extremist group. But we've confirmed that Austin was held by the Syrian regime. So the video doesn't add up, because he was in regime custody.
3: Deborah has always believed the video contains clues about where Austin is. And she might be right. It just depends on what you choose to see.
4: When I'm watching this video, I see kind of the same things everyone else sees. The horror of this guy who's bound and blindfolded, being dragged up this mountainside. But I also see clues about where it was filmed, when it was filmed.
3: This is Thomas Bordeaux. He's an investigative journalist who specializes in open source intelligence. That means he pieces together fragments of publicly available data to get answers. He sees details that others don't.
4: When this video came out in 2012, journalists applied the best tactics they had at a time to analyze it. But we have new tactics since, and applying those, we can find new things. By stabilizing it and combining all the frames from the shot, we can get a lot of actually really identifiable features.
5: So there's 25 frames in every second of video, 25 individual pictures. You've basically slowed down and analyzed each individual frame.
4: Exactly. You get a clear view of a mountain range, road curving around some vegetation, this plowed field. And we know it was filmed about midday from the length of the shadows. They filmed this video in a kind of terrain that's only really found in about 20 square miles of Syria.
5: Are you serious?
4: Yeah. There's specific arrangements of trees. There's angles of roads and the way they curve. And even when we get down to it, there's specific rocks.
5: Are you serious? You can match rocks?
4: Yeah.
3: Thomas doesn't think the video was filmed in an area controlled by anti-government forces, but he can't be completely sure. And other details don't add up for me either. The men in the video can't be identified. No badges, no insignia. Nothing linking them to a specific group. And the video is posted on a new YouTube channel, not one belonging to any known faction. I've watched countless hours of footage from the Syrian war and other conflicts, and spent time with rebel groups. Usually, when they make a hostage video, they want the world to know they have the prisoner. They want that publicity. But in Austin's case, nobody claims him, and that's unusual.
4: It's this incredible piece of media because it's the last time we know Austin Tice is alive with visual evidence.
5: Right.
4: Someone made this video with the intention of it misleading. And to get to the actual truth in the video, you have to work past all of that.
3: For years, people have questioned whether the video was staged. Now, Thomas's analysis suggests it was filmed at two different locations in regime-controlled areas. He gives me the GPS coordinates because I want to see if he's right and what these places can tell us about the video. I pack my bags, do a 56-page risk assessment, and then head back to Syria.

0: I've just fallen off a motorbike. I persuaded a group of soldiers at a nearby base to lend it to me. Because the weather is so bad, cars can't get here right now. Now I'm alone, riding through the mountains between Lebanon and Syria, and it's getting dark.
1: Ahoy! Sliding around. Okay, where am I now? Apart from being in a super remote area with absolutely nobody coming to get me. It's so close. It's down this path and where?
0: I'm trying to reach the first location Thomas has given me, but it's not easy. The ground is wet, and the path that's so clear on my map is barely visible in real life because it's so overgrown.
1: Oh my God, that's steep. Oh. Oh my God, this is the valley. This is the valley. Okay. Wow. Looking for that big rock. Where is it? It's back there. It's there. Right there. This is the spot where Austin is going, oh God, and is absolutely terrified. Austin was right here, and it is the middle of nowhere. There's nothing around. The coordinates are ever so slightly out. Only slightly, though. Oh, my God, on the map, I'm actually in Lebanon. I'm not in Syria anymore, across the border. Why would they bring him into Lebanon?
0: Whoever made the video went to extraordinary lengths to bring Austin here. If I had to guess, maybe they chose this spot because the terrain looks similar to Idlib province, a rebel stronghold. Or because they hoped this site would never be found. I don't know. But now, I want to see what the second location can tell me. I regroup with my colleague Sarah.
2: Yes.
0: And the next day, we head there.
1: Still hiking the mountains. We've probably got another 2 kilometres to go, we think, at least. How would you rate this amongst your journalistic experiences?
2: Right now, I hate journalism.
0: Getting to the next location is far from easy. It involves a multi-hour hike. Then we enter a valley with a long dirt track, just like in the video of Austin.
2: Whoa. Yeah, that's really similar.
1: So this is definitely where the video was filmed, because look over there, you've got the position where the camera was, you've got the track that the trucks drove down with Austin in the back, and then you've got the tree that's very prominent in the video just there. And the slopes of the valleys match as well. Ha, look at that, there's a military bunker right there. Right on the opposite side.
2: Whoa, okay.
1: That's why they've put the camera this side. This is why they're shooting this way.
2: That makes sense.
1: Because if they film to the left, they're filming a Syrian military position.
2: Uh-huh. Yeah, which means that they would have been on regime territory.
0: The terrain matches perfectly to what we can see in Austin's YouTube video. This is the second site where Austin was filmed. Thomas was right. This means there's no way Austin was taken by rebel fighters, as the video tries to suggest. Because back in 2012, this whole area was controlled by Assad regime forces. But that raises bigger questions. What was the regime trying to do by making this? Why put Austin Tice in this video?
3: I'm Josh Baker, and from the BBC and NPR, this is Where is Austin Tice? Episode 5, The Video.
0: To work out who made the video and why, I go back to the recording that we were sent while investigating Austin's driver, the man who abducted him. In that recording, a Syrian regime commander named someone he says who was involved in making Austin's video, but doesn't say much more. Luna al-Shibl. She is a well-known Syrian regime figure who worked inside Assad's media operation. That catches my attention, because if the Austin video was staged to send a message, then someone had to shape that message. We need to find out more about Luna.
1: Oh, mahaba. Kifik. Shall I take my shoes off?
4: Please.
1: Of course.
0: After a few weeks and a lot of cups of tea, we find somebody who's willing to talk, but she's nervous.
1: And you don't want me to use your name?
4: No.
1: Can you explain why?
4: They're still targeting those people who are still, against them. So I received a lot of threats.
1: You received threats?
4: Yeah, that's why I don't talk to anyone. I used to comment a lot, write a lot, be active in public issues. But after I received some threats from both sides, from HTS and from the Floul, I stepped back. I have small kids. And you see here, the guns and weapons, it's all over.
1: It must be quite scary to contend with that.
4: It is scary. It is. It's no joke.
0: Luna's friend used to work for President Assad's wife, Asma. Now she's one of the many people labelled Falul, an Arabic word meaning the remnants of a defeated army. In today's Syria, it's used more broadly, for anyone seen as loyal to the old regime. And that label has left her exposed. The new authorities don't trust her. And she says figures from the old regime have warned her to stay quiet because she knows some of their secrets, including secrets about her friend, Luna.
1: Who is Luna Shibl?
4: She's a very ambitious young lady who was raised here in Damascus. Mm-hmm. She has a very strong personality, charming personality. She's beautiful. She's ambitious. And she gives you a lot of, she's very compassionate. Mm. She was Al Jazeera star. She was a star there.
5: اهلا بكم الى موجز الانباء قال امين سر اللجنه التنفيذيه لمنظمه التحرير الفلسطينيه ياسر عبد ربه ان
0: عدد Back in 2010, Luna was a well-known anchor for the TV news channel Al Jazeera Arabic. In one report I've seen, she stands in a newsroom in a bright pink blazer. She's got dark shoulder-length hair. Blue eyeshadow sits beneath thin-shaped eyebrows. She captivates your attention.
4: What she told me is that when she was in Al Jazeera, she was in contact with Bashar al-Assad.
1: With the president?
4: Yes, but undercover. And she used to come to Syria, and secretly, she used to go and meet him. She said this over dinner once. She used to give information and data she gets from Al Jazeera to Al-Assad.
1: She was spying?
4: She was spying for the benefit of Al-Assad.
1: Huh. So she was essentially using her position as a journalist at Al Jazeera, where you get lots of information from rebel groups, to give it to the regime.
4: Yeah.
1: And also trying to make Assad look better.
4: Yes.
0: We don't know if this is true, but Luna leaves that job and takes up a position at Syria's state broadcaster.
4: Luna Shibl came back to Damascus. She was all over the Syrian TV, all over. When she comes up in the TV, she stays for 3 and 4 hours. I remember I went out with my friends for 3 hours, sitting in one restaurant, and the TV was full of Luna. It was only Luna on the TV.
0: Luna becomes a mouthpiece for the Syrian regime's propaganda at a time when Assad is desperate to improve how he's seen by the world, to restore his public image to what it had been when he first came to power, when many believed he might be a fresh start for Syria.
6: We have news from the Middle East today. The president of Syria has died at the age of 69. This morning, the ruling Ba'ath Party nominated Assad's 34-year-old son, Bashar, to succeed his father as head of state.
0: Bashar al-Assad was never meant to rule Syria. He was an eye doctor in London, a shy, almost geeky figure, I'm told. But when his older brother died in a car crash, it put Bashar in line for the presidency.
7: A whole Syrian generation has known no other leader, and they're bound to be nervous about the future.
0: Bashar became president in the summer of 2000, a married Asma, a Syrian woman raised in London. She gave interviews about him.
8: I know the man behind the presidency. I know the father he is to his children, and I know the husband that he is to me. And more importantly, I know that he's a man who cares.
0: In many ways, Bashar was an outsider in his own country. And when faced with the complexity of running Syria, he fell back on the tools of his father: control, imprisonment, and torture. In 2011, Assad's forces opened fire and murdered protesters, and a revolution was born.
9: This uprising has given way to a brutal civil war 17 months into this conflict.
0: Soon after, Assad tried to explain the situation in an interview with Barbara Walters for ABC.
10: Our view is there were peaceful protesters. They were killed. Some were tortured. It was a brutal reaction.
11: Every brutal reaction was by individual, not by institution. And that's what I call, what I described as individual mistakes.
10: But not by your command?
11: No. We don't have, no one's command. There was no command to kill or to be brutal.
0: Not long after this interview, Austin Tice arrives in Syria to pursue his dream of becoming a war reporter. And Luna Al-Shibl is now head of the presidential media office, working to try and clean up Assad's image.
4: She was controlling a lot of Facebook pages. A lot, in hundreds. Fake accounts.
12: So Luna starts making propaganda for the Assad family. What kind of propaganda is she making?
4: The rebels, they are terrorists. They are backed up from the Americans, from the West, from the Israelis.
12: So she's essentially trying to create material that shows the Syrian people that, hey, these rebels, they're not rebels. They're terrorists. They pose a threat.
4: Yes, exactly.
12: Basically giving Assad like a contemporary media strategy.
4: Yeah. All his interviews, all his videos, everything on TV regarding Assad, Luna was behind it. Every single thing.
0: This media operation was essential for the regime. Many in Syria, and a lot of people around the world too, supported the rebels. So the regime set out to recast them as dangerous terrorists. They fabricated stories, blamed rebels for things like sexual assault and faked military victories. At the same time, they presented President Assad as the only man who could save Syria from extremists. Luna's job was to defend Assad at all costs.
4: And he gave her the power. He trusted her in everything. Luna was there in every single step. Security, government, public issues, media, social media, public diplomacy, image. Whatever they say, she has to know and she has to approve.
0: What she says about Luna's power is echoed by others I've spoken to. Luna became one of the few people Assad trusted to protect and shape the regime's image. She was on the front line of his media war. Mobile phone videos of Luna and Assad later leaked online. In one, she giggles beside him as they drive through a damaged Damascus suburb, an area where his forces committed atrocities, including chemical weapons attacks. As they pass by the people who live there, Assad mocks them for being backward and ignorant. When I watch it, it's clear the two of them are close.
4: She had an affair with Bashar, so she knows everything. The pillow talk, you know? She knows everything.
12: How do you know they were having an affair?
4: People in the palace, they know. Even the people who clean the palace, they know. Because he used to have an affair not only with Luna, with other ladies also. He used to have one of his friends, he's a plastic surgeon. He used to go to the gym, picture the ladies, show him the pictures, and he can select, send me this, send me this, send me that. And they can say no. They go.
12: But that's...
4: I can't say names. It's the Assad family. Assad can do whatever he wants. No one's above him.
12: I just want to step back for a moment. We know the Austin Tice video was faked. Would Assad have trusted her to make that
4: Allah.
12: Video?
4: She was responsible.
0: The idea that Luna was responsible for the Austin Tice video is a big claim. I want to know why she believes this. Luna's friend tells me about a time in 2024 when the two of them were sitting by Luna's pool. Luna's brother had gone missing and she was frantic.
4: She was desperate, taking pills. I was there, kids were playing, swimming together. I asked her, who took your brother? She said, it's Israeli or Americans because they want to put pressure on me for Austin Tice. I said, why would you do anything with Austin Tice? She said, because I filmed him. You know the very famous movie when they wanted to kill him and everything? I said, yes. She said, I filmed that. I got people and I dressed them up. And I filmed him.
12: Why would Luna have wanted to make that video with Austin?
4: Because she wants to convince people that there are terrorists in Syria who are not only against Syrians, but also against Americans.
12: Is that to try to get the Americans to be more supportive of Assad?
4: Of course, like, we are fighting. Let's go and fight terrorism together.
0: Luna's friend tells me there's another detail that came up in their poolside chat. Something that happened straight after Luna had finished filming the video of Austin.
4: He saw Luna.
12: And she told you this?
4: She told me this by word. When we were done, he opened his eyes and he saw me. That was the killing mistake.
12: So you think the fact that Austin Tice saw her face is enough to get him killed?
4: Absolutely. He saw Luna filming him. If he said that Luna was there, the whole empire of the propaganda she made, it will fall. It will demolish. He will lose.
12: So every video she's ever made,
4: every single word, everything, it will demolish.
12: From what you know of Luna, do you think Luna would ever pressure Assad to kill Austin? You do?
4: Yeah. Yes, of course.
12: Why?
4: Because he saw her. She said that he saw her.
0: In 2024, just months before the regime fell, Luna was killed in a car crash. She'd fallen out of favor with Assad, and many believe she was assassinated. Whatever the truth, what she knew about Austin died with her. We speak to more people who knew Luna, former intelligence officials, and even insiders from the presidential palace. They confirm a lot of what we've been told, including that she made Austin's video, that Assad sanctioned it, and that the mountains were chosen because they looked like rebel-held territory. But we find no evidence that Austin was killed. Instead, we discover that as late as 2024, Assad sent a man to speak to the Americans about Austin Tice. And we found him. Maybe he can tell us what happened to Austin after the video. Where is Austin Tice? Is presented by me, Josh Baker. For full credits and the latest episodes, search for I'm Not a Monster Presents wherever you get your BBC podcasts.
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15: 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I'm John Lawrenson, visiting Lourdes to meet the doctor investigating extraordinary claims of healing. The Miracle Doctor of Lourdes.
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4: Hello, welcome to Newsday on the BBC World Service with James Copnall in London and Anne Soy in Nairobi.
16: Krista Pike, the death row prisoner in Tennessee who survived an execution attempt, is now conscious and talking in hospital, according to her lawyers. We'll hear from a doctor who advised her legal team.
17: She's better than she was when she was first removed from the execution chamber. I think she's now extubated, that is, she's off the mechanical ventilator and she's able to communicate, to talk.
4: We'll head to France as the country reckons with another day of widespread student protests.
16: And as Israel marks 3 years since the Hamas-led attacks, we report from a kibbutz that has yet to fully rebuild.
18: Everybody needs to see and to know what happened, should see the destruction, pure hatred that happened here.
16: And in sports, Leo Messi plays his last game of international football. First, though, this news.
19: BBC News with Roisin Hasty. Lawyers for Krista Pike, the American woman who survived a botched execution attempt last week, say she's regained consciousness and is able to talk. They're renewing calls for Pike's death sentence to be commuted. Here's our chief North America correspondent, Gary O'Donoghue.
20: There are lots of questions still outstanding about what her condition is, but they do say that they think that her recovery will take a long time. Krista Pike's was not the first failed execution in Tennessee this year. Back in May, there was another execution that was due to take place. They couldn't find a vein in that death row inmate, and that had to be called off. So the governor, Bill Lee, in Tennessee, has paused all executions for the rest of the year, and he has ordered some sort of independent inquiry into what happened to Krista Pike.
19: Myanmar's military leader Min Aung Hlaing is visiting Malaysia today for talks on repatriating thousands of migrants. Prime Minister Anwar Ibrahim's government says the discussions will focus on what it calls the dignified and voluntary return of Burmese citizens to Myanmar. Concern remains over Muslim Rohingya refugees who are treated as non-citizens in Myanmar. Our Southeast Asia correspondent Jonathan Head is in Bangkok.
21: Malaysia has always been one of the strongest critics of the military government and in the past one of the strongest supporters of Rohingya people. Prime Minister Anwar is under a great deal of political pressure. His party is losing support. He faces a general election within the next year or so. This is an entirely political decision. He wants people in Malaysia to believe that by inviting Min Aung Hlaing, he can address the issue of the number of particularly Rohingyas who are seeking sanctuary in Malaysia. That's become a very heated issue this year with a lot of hostility to the Rohingyas.
19: One of football's greatest ever players, Lionel Messi, has made his final international appearance. He scored a penalty in front of a packed stadium in Buenos Aires, leading Argentina to a 3-0 win against Benin. Messi had tears in his eyes before the game got underway. These fans paid tribute to him.
22: I really started following the Argentina national team because of Messi. I started following a national team that is not mine because of him, because he is a great athlete, and I feel very sad that he is retiring.
23: I think that more than a void, he leaves a lesson for all the young people, that beyond football or not, you have to put your heart into it. You have to give everything you have.
19: Messi will, however, continue to play club football for Inter Miami in the United States. Ukraine's capital has again come under attack from Russian airstrikes. The mayor of Kyiv, Vitaly Klitschko, said warehouses had been damaged. At least two people have been killed. The Ukrainian Air Force had warned of incoming ballistic missiles. Moscow's forces have intensified their strikes on energy and transport infrastructure ahead of the winter months. World News from the BBC. The Saudi-led coalition battling the Houthis in Yemen says a missile launched by the Iranian-backed group has been intercepted over Riyadh. The Houthis say they attacked two Saudi airports and an airbase. They also attacked an airport in the Yemeni city of Aden. An American former spy has admitted to defrauding the US government of nearly $200 million. The Department of Justice said David Rush used his senior position in the CIA to obtain funds and luxury properties for his own personal benefit. A raid on his house found almost 300 gold bars. All-American military operations on the Japanese island of Okinawa have been suspended for 48 hours after a U.S. Marine was accused of murdering and robbing a local woman. The Marine, Jacob Ballard, is suspected of killing Anna Yagi in a hotel on Saturday and taking her wallet and backpack. He denies the allegations. Here's our Tokyo correspondent, Kurumi Mori.
1: During these 2 days, there will be training on standards and discipline. No alcohol is permitted on site and off campus as well. They also announced after this a 30-day period. It's a curfew, and they're calling it a period of reflection. We're seeing on the ground actually a lot of protests now popping out in Okinawa as well as other parts of the country. I saw protests happening in front of Nara Station, which is in the middle of Japan. We've been having protests here in Tokyo as well, about 200 to 300 people outside the U.S. Embassy last night.
19: The carmaker JLR has unveiled a new electric Jaguar model in New York as part of a major relaunch of the brand. 2 years ago, critics on the political right ridiculed a Jaguar advert marking the firm's switch to all electric vehicles, describing it as woke. The new car, called the Type 1, is the first to be produced since the row began. That's the latest BBC News.
2: Many thanks for those updates. Hello and welcome to Newsday on the BBC World Service. We're live in London with James Copnall and in Nairobi with me, Anne Soy.
16: In the programme today, an astonishing development in the case of the Tennessee death row inmate who survived a supposedly lethal investigation. We'll head to France after another day of really widespread student protests. And we will report from Israel as well, 3 years after the Hamas attacks that changed everything.
2: And in sports, a legend bows out of international football. Lionel Messi has played his last ever game for Argentina. You can send us your thoughts on that or on anything that you hear on the program. Our WhatsApp and text number is +44 77 86 20 50 85.
16: We begin then in the United States and the shocking case of Krista Pike, the death row inmate who survived a botched attempt to execute her in the state of Tennessee. She was administered 2 lethal injections last Wednesday, but survived the procedure and was transferred to a hospital in Nashville. But now, in a somewhat unexpected turn, she has regained consciousness and is talking in what her lawyers are calling a medically unprecedented recovery. This is a story that's dominated headlines in the US and has reignited the debate on the death penalty there. Pike was sentenced to death in 1996 for the murder of 19-year-old Colleen Slemmer. For more on the latest developments, I've been speaking to Dr. Joel Zivert, an anaesthesiologist advising Pike's defence team.
17: She's better than she was when she was first, you know, removed from the execution chamber. I think she's now extubated, that is, she's off the mechanical ventilator and she's able to communicate, to talk. She doesn't have much memory of what happened to her. Her first memory seemed to be being a patient in the hospital with a breathing tube down her throat. And she didn't get the month right. She thought it was September still. So she's got some catching up to do, but I think she knows sort of at least who she is and now knows where she is. So those are, you know, positive findings, certainly.
3: In terms of her memory, is it just the short-term memory that is missing, that i.e. that she is not aware of the failed execution attempt, or is she unaware that she was on death row, that she committed that horrible crime so many years ago?
17: You know, this is a good question. I don't currently know the answer. I think that that's going to require more time. I mean, I think it's conceivable that there still could very well still be some injury here. But the fact that she's, you know, communicating, at least as I understand, as well as she is, you know, that I think portends, you know, a better outcome.
3: There had been concerns about the possibility of long-term damage, including brain damage. Is it too early to say anything on that level?
17: Yeah, I think it's too early. I mean, I think the fact that
5: that she's doing as she was doing, as she is now, is, I think, a stronger predictor of a better outcome. And of course, the court requires that she understand what she's done in order for them to try to kill her again. If she has injury to the brain where she lacks the, you know, the memory or the capacity to understand the nature of her crime, then that is exculpatory with respect to being able to, you know, face being, you know, executed or an attempt to be executed in the future.
3: Is it then possible that there may in future be competing narratives over her health, over her state of well-being, one from her legal team, one from the state?
5: Well, I think we could probably guarantee such a thing will take place.
3: There were legal attempts by her team to stay the execution. That at least gives some indication of what she was thinking before this happened.
5: Yes, well, I think that, you know, that was, of course, her plan. I mean, you know, I think that what was on offer, several things. I mean, I think that, you know, some of the arguments that were made about the fact that, you know, that she was a she and that this would be the first execution of a woman in 200 years and so on. I mean, these are fine, but

0: prove that she has agency and capacity, that they may seek, you know, again to execute her, and they would be within their legal right to do so.
1: Is it clear to you now how she survived that attempt to execute her?
0: You can think of this as a, you know, as a poisoning. Think of it maybe as an overdose, unintentional overdose. So people have used barbiturates in the past, you know, to try to kill themselves. You know, barbiturates are available, you know, I mean, they're no longer popular as they were before as a sleeping pill, and but people use these drugs. I mean, they're used in assisted dying, you know, as an oral preparation and an intravenous preparation. So they're, you know, they're fatal. Now, what makes them fatal, you know, is, of course, if you take them and then you are, you know, you are unwatched and you are left to be, and then you begin to, you know, you succumb to the impact of the chemicals. Here, what happened is that she did not get enough chemical, at least, you know, to immediately cause her death. It was, she was injured. But then eventually, you know, she was moved to a hospital. So now if someone has these, you know, this medication circulating in her blood, which she had, she's now, you know, being maintained in an intensive care unit. So it's possible to, you know, counteract the depression on breathing and the blood pressure impacts and other sorts of things that that can be managed in, you know, effectively in an intensive care unit. So it's clear that, you know, without those things, she could very well have died.
1: Is it true that she had asked formally to be executed by an all-female firing squad rather than by lethal injection?
0: I believe also that hanging was also, suggested. The peculiarity of the defense is that the burden is shifted, I think unreasonably, entirely onto the prisoner. So they have to prove that the method that the state has chosen will cause a death that will be cruel. And further, they're obliged to come up with their own other method. So it's not that Krista, you know, wants to die by a firing squad per se, but she's required by law to also add another method that she believes will, you know, will result in a death that will not be cruel.
1: Dr. Joel Zivert there, who has advised Krista Pike's defense team.
2: To France now, which suffered another day of disorder, demonstrations and even violence on Tuesday, with police and students protesters clashing in towns and cities across the country.
1: Since then, of the atmosphere at some of the protests, the Interior Ministry said that more than 250,000 people had taken part in the demonstrations. One union put the figure at almost double that. Now, students have walked out complaining about missing teachers, overloaded timetables, dilapidated classrooms, and buildings that cannot cope with rising temperatures. Whilst many gatherings yesterday were peaceful, some were not. And there's also been concern over the use of disproportionate force by police. Footage from Paris, for example, shows officers charging demonstrators and hitting them with batons. Arthur de Lustrec is an English teacher in a middle school in the capital, Paris.
3: Let's put it this way, right? I know for a fact that all teenagers aren't angels, but I also know that cops have been pretty heavy-handed against them from the very beginning. The government does not want to increase the budget of education, so what are they doing? They're sending cops. And they're sending cops to shut down the movements. They are talking about shutting down the schools, and the children want absolutely no part in this.
2: Yesterday's protests covered cities including Lyon, Paris, Rennes and Marseille, from where the BBC's Pierre-Antoine Denis now joins us. Welcome to the programme. And you have been on the streets of Marseille. What has it been like being there?
4: It was actually quite impressive. We were seeing thousands and thousands of people, really. First protesting in the morning, very peacefully alongside different trade unions, and they were simply telling us some of the conditions they were in, why they were also joining the protests. Many teachers echoing what we've just heard about the state of the

0: classrooms that they were teaching in, and the reason that they were there as well was to hopefully protect, in their words, the kids who were protesting. Then in the afternoon, the official protest died down, and then we were wandering around Marseille because we heard about the fact that there would be many different protests happening across the city. So we started into this game of cat and mouse with the police, really, with the protests just moving around and the police sort of trying to push them into avenues where they could be then they could try to be dispersed afterwards. So it was a very interesting and intense afternoon. There was some tear gas, there was some violence, but I would say that overall what we were seeing is very much just teenagers and just high school students that really wanted to be heard and wanted to finally have a moment of communication as well, to understand what they would do next in terms of the revenue, the claims they want to put to the government.
1: On that violence that you mentioned, there has been a student whose hand was blown off, reportedly by a stun grenade. Are these having an impact on how the public is perceiving the policing of these protests?
0: Definitely, if you ask the streets of Marseille and where I was yesterday, they will justify the sort of behavior, of tense behavior, that the protesters would have towards the police. As they say, they have begun that, and this is what they've done, so we have to show our force as well. The government, on the other hand, will say this is insane to describe the French police as racist, and it is impossible to think that they are it. The police is out there to is institutionally violent against these students. But there is clearly some chain of communication that has been broken, and that's for many years, between the police and whoever comes out on the streets, because we've seen time and time again violence whenever there is a protest in France. And I think that's a reflection in French society of a sign of distrust between the people out there on the streets and the police that is supposed to make sure that these protests are happening safely.
1: What now for the government, briefly?
0: So they don't have much time left themselves, because the election is around the corner in April and May next year. So they've tried to implement sort of measures in terms to improve the internal communications between the student unions and the governments. They said they will look at the more urgent matters when it comes to high schools and try and put a bit of money in there. But with new elections, it's impossible to foot us anything long term. You have to remember that Emmanuel Macron had eight education ministers in his 10 years in office, so it would be hard to see anything long term, especially that it has been impossible to find anything in the last 10 years.
1: Many thanks, Pierre-Antoine Denis.
2: Well, such a long list of things that the protesters want changed about the education system, those fading school buildings, just to start. And that leads to the money question. Let's speak to our business presenter, Archana Shukla, joining from Singapore Bureau. Does the French government then have the resources to meet those sorts of demands?
3: James, they are in a very, very difficult situation. Doesn't really have financial wriggle room for massive reforms. French public finances have already been fragile for the last several years, and they continue to deteriorate. Their budget is already in a deficit, which means the country spends more than what it earns. And reason why the government recently came up with a €54 billion austerity budget, which means they were cutting on government spending on welfare, actively freezing public sector wages. The government is looking at even cutting wages for teachers to save money on their coffers. And even though, in the proposed budget that came out just a couple of days ago, they did marginally increase the education budget by 1.2 billion to, of the total $64 billion budget that they have, €64 billion euro budget, I'm sorry, that they have. That money is marginally enough to just contain inflation. The biggest problem that the government right now has is the biggest drain on paying interest on their massive debt pile. The central bank governor, in fact, has warned that the country could be consumed and strangled by interest rate payments. Just to give you a number, 91 billion euros is the interest payment the government will be making in 2027. And that is the biggest drain on their budget. And that doesn't really leave much of a room for the government to pay for massive reforms.
2: And if we are talking about budget restrictions, that's going to hurt citizens even more potentially.
3: It certainly does, especially at a time when borrowing costs are rising pretty fast. You know, with the bond situation globally, and the French financial situation, investors are actually even selling out on government bonds, which means the borrowing cost for the government as well as for the citizens is also increasing. At the same time, France is seeing a very critical situation where the purchasing power hasn't risen for the last 2-3 years, which means wages are coming down. People don't have enough money to spend. Inflation, prices for everyday goods is rising, especially at a time with the energy costs going up because of the war and the global oil supplies. It certainly is a squeeze on citizens on a day-to-day basis.
2: Archana Shukla, thank you very much indeed. This is Newsday on the BBC World Service, live from Nairobi, London, Singapore, as you heard just there. And sitting next to me in London, Isaac Fannin with the sports.
4: Yeah, Lionel Messi brought an end to his glittering Argentina career with 2 assists and a penalty in a 3-0 win friendly over Benin. On an emotional evening, Argentina wore a special jersey to commemorate 208 appearances for Messi, who has won two Copa America titles, an Olympic gold medal, and led them to that third World Cup in 2022. It began with an incredible rendition of the Argentine national anthem. Messi was in tears, a huge Argentina jersey behind him with his customary number 10, the word gracias, or thank you, emblazoned above it. Then 10 minutes into the match, it was paused as fans applauded in a huge firework display was set off, and teammates were in tears after the game as he addressed the crowd. We're going to be speaking to someone who was at the match in Buenos Aires on what was an incredibly emotional evening. Elsewhere, Messi's great rival Cristiano Ronaldo says he's not retiring from international football but deserves to be punished for walking out on Portugal after head coach Jorge Jesus twice broke his word. And Harry Kane scored twice to mark his record-equalling 125th cap for England as they beat Czech Republic 3-0 at Wembley. 91 goals for Kane. England sitting comfortably in second in their Nations League group. Spain have a 3-point cushion after coming from behind to beat Croatia 2-1. And Messi, James,
2: yeah.
4: What a player, eh?
2: I mean, the greatest I've ever seen play. I was incredibly fortunate enough to see him in the stadium for Barcelona once. He didn't score a goal, but he was so far better than all their stars. It was incredible. Best I've seen. What about you?
4: Yeah, I mean, not to trump your Messi experience, but watching
2: World Cup final,
4: win a World Cup final. Just an incredible, incredible player. And seeing that moment that he'd strived for so many years, and people had said this was the thing that stopped him from being the greatest player of all time. Seeing him achieve that finally and scoring 2 goals in that final, just an incredible experience. And it is actually a little bit of a shame to see his career come to an end. He can still do it, even at the age of 30.
2: Yeah. And we'll still continue playing club football for a bit, but that is it for Argentina. Isaac Fannin, thank you very much. We'll be back in half an hour or so.
1: To Israel now, a nation in mourning as it marks 3 years since 1,200 people were killed in the Hamas-led October 7th attacks, which triggered the devastating war in Gaza. Two-thirds of those killed in the attacks were civilians. Of the 251 people taken hostage in southern Israel that day, only 168 came back alive through rescues and deals. In Gaza itself, the Hamas-led Ministry of Health says more than 74,000 people have been killed since then. Our Middle East correspondent Yolande Nell has been to visit the kibbutz of Nir Oz, bordering Gaza, one of the communities hardest hit on the 7th of October.
5: Time stands still in this burnt-out house in Nir Oz, where a couple and their 3 young children were murdered by Hamas fighters in their bomb shelter. Dalit Aharon, hiding in her own safe room in another part of the kibbutz, got a message from Tamar Simantov.
6: She wrote, "They shoot us." And after that, she wrote, "With a lot of mistake, we are very injured." From what we understand after, they touched the house. The children was dying from suffocation. So all the family was killed.
5: Dalit is showing me around with her husband, Achi.
7: Do you support some of the houses being left like this so people can understand what happened?
8: Everybody needs to see and to know what happened, should see the destruction, pure hatred that happened here.
5: In the deserted communal dining room, birds have made nests in the ceiling. Dalit points out the coloured stickers on the rows of residents' post boxes.
6: On October 7, we were 400 people. One of four was either murdered or kidnapped. The red stickers are the one that murdered, and the black stickers is the one that kidnapped. Some of them were kidnapped and then murdered there.
5: Among those killed in Gaza were Sharib Bibas and her two ginger-haired sons, the youngest a baby. They were seen in a video surrounded by Palestinian gunmen.
6: This is the hardest house for me because Shiri was a very, very good friend of mine. She was like a sister.
5: The pain is too much for some survivors now making new lives elsewhere. But Dalit, whose parents were founders of the kibbutz, is determined to return when it's fully rebuilt in 2 years' time.
6: Welcome back for a memory of Shiri's and for all the people that didn't have the chance to live here, and for a memory of my parents and to continue our roots.
5: Dozens of burnt-out homes have already been torn down. Just the bomb shelters made of reinforced concrete still need to be removed. A few former hostages are back living in Nir Oz in smart, newly built villas. Emmy Palmer is director of the rebuilding project.
9: We started an entire replanning of the kibbutz. It's trauma-informed design. It tries to help you feel at home and yet feel that the place has changed enough so you're not triggered by every step that you take.
5: There are still unanswered questions about security next to war-torn Gaza, and political accountability for the huge security failures is a big issue in Israel's upcoming general election. But as Aki chalks up a surfboard at a beach in southern Israel, he and Dalit are focusing on their own healing. This is the first 7th of October anniversary since all the hostages were returned, dead and alive.
8: Until the hostages came back, it was the only thing on our mind. And now it's our recovery or some kind of recovery as much as we can.
5: Aki was taught to surf by an Israeli therapy organization. Today, Dalit cheers him on from the beach. Lala! The couple still face huge struggles, but say they're trying to ride out the waves of their trauma.
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2: Hello, welcome to Newsday from the BBC World Service with Anne Soy in Nairobi and James Copnell in London.
1: Kenya declares the first case of Ebola on its soil. We'll find out about the response from a senior health official.
2: We'll head to the Johannesburg community where men are being asked to confront violence and their own role in it.
1: And we'll hear about Leo Messi's last ever match for Argentina. But first, this news.
16: BBC News with Roisin Hasty. Lawyers for the American convicted murderer Krista Pike, who survived a botched execution attempt last week, say she's regained consciousness and is able to talk. They say she's received critical care in and remains handcuffed to a hospital bed. Myanmar's military leader Min Aung Hlaing has arrived in Malaysia for talks on repatriating thousands of migrants. Rights groups have criticised the repatriation, but the Malaysian Prime Minister Anwar Ibrahim is facing growing political pressure to deal with the issue. One of football's greatest ever players, Lionel Messi, has made his final international appearance. He scored a penalty in front of a packed stadium in Buenos Aires, leading Argentina to a 3-0 win against Benin. A minute's silence has been held across Israel to mark the third anniversary of the October the 7th attack, when more than 1,100 people were killed in a Hamas-led offensive launched from Gaza. Vigils are also being held in cities around the world. The Saudi-led coalition battling the Houthis in Yemen says a missile launched by the Iranian-backed group has been intercepted over Riyadh. The Houthis say they attacked two Saudi airports and an airbase. They also attacked an airport in the Yemeni city of Aden. Ukraine's capital has again come under attack from Russian airstrikes, with at least two people killed. The mayor of Kyiv, Vitaly Klitschko, said warehouses had been damaged. The carmaker JLR has unveiled a new electric Jaguar model as part of a major relaunch of the brand. 2 years ago, critics ridiculed a Jaguar advert about electric vehicles, calling it woke. And all-American military operations on the Japanese island of Okinawa have been suspended for 48 hours after a US Marine was accused of murdering and robbing a local woman. An alcohol ban has also been implemented and soldiers must undertake discipline training.
2: Thank you for that update. Hello and welcome to Newsday on the BBC World Service. I'm James in London, and the next voice you're going to hear is Anne in Nairobi.
1: Hello. In the next half hour, we will cover Ebola in Kenya, male violence and how to deal with it in South Africa, and pay tribute to the legend that is Lionel Messi. He has played his last ever game for Argentina.
2: You can send us your thoughts on Messi's impact or comment on anything you hear on Newsday by sending us a WhatsApp or text message on our usual number, +44 77 86 20 50 85. The killing of a number of women near Johannesburg has reignited anger over South Africa's long-running crisis of gender-based violence. In a televised address last week, the country's president, Cyril Ramaphosa, promised new measures to protect women. But campaigners say government action alone will not solve the problem. In one Johannesburg community, men are being encouraged to confront violence and their own behaviour. The BBC's Christian Parkinson went along to one of their meetings to find out more.
13: Men, they shout, we are men. I'm at an all-male gathering outside a tavern in an area known as Organic Market. It's an informal settlement to the north of Johannesburg, a maze of corrugated metal shacks and narrow, unpaved roads.
17: But we can sit down with a man and talk and resolve the problem with a man before it happens.
13: Some of the men are sipping on bottles of beer, and in the middle of the group is Itumeleng Stephen Tamaga, known locally as Bra Steve.
17: Stop gender-based violence, hurry!
13: As I'm sure you picked up, the subject today is gender-based violence and femicide, something that many around here are familiar with.
18: Did you used to hit women before?
19: Yes, I did. And I remember myself grabbing her, slapping her. Yeah, I was so aggressive.
13: That's Chomotso Mateka, a local man who's attending today's meeting.
19: And as in like seeing what's happening around the world, I feel much more pain. I feel like I have contributed to what's happening.
17: So that we must stand together, guys, fight against the femicide.
13: Bra Steve is the local organizer of Father a Nation, a non-profit that focuses on using positive male role models to help end violence against women and try to fix broken neighborhoods.
17: All the men, they must realize gender-based violence is a pandemic.
13: It's been a tough time in South Africa. The issue of femicide and violence against women has dominated the headlines and sparked outrage after a string of brutal murders in the east of Johannesburg. Recent government measures aimed at curbing violence against women here are seen by many as too little, too late. Zizipho Mtwesi is the project coordinator of Father a Nation.
20: So when I read about the murders that have been happening, most of the time I get very, very angry. I question myself, are we doing enough when it comes to gender-based violence? And some of the questions I also have is, why do we wait for something to happen, for us to start addressing it?
21: The politicians, they love to talk, eh?
0: But we are the guys that love to make action.
13: Also at today's meeting is Craig Wilkinson. He's the founder of Father a Nation.
21: I have absolutely no doubt that we need to focus on prevention. The thing that will change it is raising boys to be good men, is raising the standard of what masculinity is. So I'm utterly convinced that this kind of program, focusing on prevention, that is what this country needs, because that is ultimately what will reduce and ultimately hopefully eliminate the scourge of gender-based violence.
17: Come, Alex.
13: I'm now walking around the area with Bruss Steve. There's a group of people in the local salon doing their hair. Amongst them is Providence Maseko.
22: We are afraid to talk to anyone because we do not know who to trust anymore. We do not know because you might be the serial killer. We do not know, right? But then.
13: And Providence isn't the only one who's scared. Doing her washing in a large metal bucket nearby is Linky Mashele. She was beaten up by a minibus taxi driver last year.
23: We are afraid when we see the car standing just behind us when we walk. We feel afraid. We feel scared. What if this guy's gonna kidnap me or do something to me? So we are not safe.
24: I'm a man.
25: I'm a force.
13: Back at the tavern, today's men's meeting is wrapping up. Homoto is impressed with what he's heard.
19: My message is to other men: stop lying, be protectors of your community by protecting your children and yourself by being the good role models to them so that when they grow, they become a better nation out there.
24: I have what it takes
25: to be a powerful force.
24: To be a powerful force.
1: That report by the BBC's Christian Parkinson reporting from a session being run by Father a Nation. And we can now speak to Zisipho Mtuesi, one of the community organisers that we heard there in that report. Welcome to the programme. What a session there. What prompted you to get into this line of work?
26: Good morning. My name is Zisipho Mtuesi from Father a Nation. So what prompted me to go into this kind of work is because I myself, like other men, I grew up without a father. And when I got into a program like this, I then realized there's a lot of work that needed to be done on myself first, then on other men that we see a lot in South Africa that they grow up without their fathers. And so it changes them to become people that they are not because there is no father figure in their lives.
1: So what impact do you hope to have out of these sessions?
26: So the impact that we want to have in these sessions is one of the impact is we want to be the voice of the father many men didn't have. So a lot of young boys are growing up without fathers. So we want to be that voice. We want to be that role model. We want to be that uncle that wasn't there. That's the first impact that we want to have with men. But the other one is we want to create spaces where men can sit down and share about their feelings. Because a lot of men don't get to open up about things that happen to them. So they end up being these angry people. They end up being men they are not because there are no spaces for men to just gather and share about their feelings. But we also want them to understand that there is a huge problem of gender-based violence in South Africa. And we don't want men to end up being perpetrators. So a lot of these men don't ever get to get a chance to talk about such things or open up about such things. So that's why there is a risk of them ending up being perpetrators of gender-based violence.
1: And now you have given them that space, that platform. What kind of feedback do you get from them, from those who have attended a number of these sessions?
26: So a lot of these men are very happy with these sessions. So yes, at first, they are very hesitant when it comes to this because it's new to men for them to get to be in spaces where they have to open up and share and talk about what's happening in their lives. But a lot of them, the feedback that we get is very amazing because we get changed men. We get men that tell you that, do you know, actually, I grew up an angry person, for example. I grew up angry because of things that happened when I was growing up. But now, since attending these sessions, I want to be a better man. Do you know we've gotten men that when we've spoken to them at these sessions that have told us that, do you know, I've then realized from attending these sessions that I wasn't a good father. I wasn't supporting my kids enough. And now they go back to their kids and support their kids and be in their kids' lives. Because we tend to see that a lot of men, they tend to come up with a lot of excuses of not doing things. So as they attend these sessions, they then realize the importance of being a positive role model, of being a positive present father, of being a present partner. Because a lot of men then associate a lot of things with just having money. And they think they can't be present in their kids' life, in their family's life, even in their community. They don't attend community things. So we find that a lot of men, they are missing in action. So with these sessions, you find a lot of positive of men then realizing the mistakes that they've been doing and then rectifying those mistakes.
1: Many thanks for speaking to us, Zisipho Mthwesi, their community organizer in South Africa. Let's now turn to Kenya, that has confirmed the country's first ever case of Ebola imported of a man who, a Kenyan citizen who had been living in the Democratic Republic of Congo, traveled through Uganda and came to Kenya over the weekend. He has since died and health authorities are now monitoring 55 people who may have been exposed. So what does this mean for frontline healthcare workers in Kenya? And is the country prepared? We're now joined by Dr. Dennis Miskela, the Kenya Medical Practitioners and Pharmacists and Dentists Union representative. Welcome to the program. And when this news was broken by the health minister, did it come as a surprise to you?
3: So thank you very much for having me. It did come as a surprise to me and to most of us because we know the lapses that you have witnessed are the various border points in this country, from the ports across the Busia border with Uganda to the border points with Tanzania, and even just at our international airport. Every time we travel through the ports, the screening points are not manned at all. And when some of us raised the issue with the Ministry of Health about the screening, they said that they're grossly understaffed. So it was going to happen anyway, being that Kenya is within the region. So the moment we dropped the ball, then here we are. And the bigger question would be then that how can a patient come all the way, somebody who has been sick for almost a month plus in Congo, come all the way to the country through not just any small border point, but the main entry point, the main gateway into the country, and pass unnoticed, and they get all of the airport into a private vehicle and take themselves to the hospital, you know. So that's the question that most Kenyans are asking, that at what point did we drop that ball?
1: And Dr. Miskela, how robust do you think screening at ports of entry is? Because you have been through that. I have been through that. It's mainly taking temperature and then filling out a form where you declare whether you have been to a funeral, you know, in the areas that are affected by Ebola, and whether you have the symptoms of the disease. So it really depends on the person. So is it as robust? What more can be done to improve that?
3: I think the biggest mistake that probably most of us have been doing is, and governments, I mean governments, is that we have been counting upon the honesty and full cooperation of the travelers to self-declare, to say the truth and be honest and cooperate. But we are doing that in the background, that we have not done proper public health education. We have not done enough to destigmatize this virus, so that most of the time, people will hide it. even for HIV, you see where to destigmatize it, to open it up for testing and people to volunteer to come out. So same thing that people need to understand what Ebola is and then to show people that is not something that is a death sentence. Then once you destigmatize it, like they have done in Uganda, where every other village along the border that point to the Congo, they know the symptoms that once you have, you self-isolate and then call the government officials. So same thing here. That before you tell me to declare my Ebola history and travel history and all that, make me feel that by saying the truth, I'm not self-incriminating. Otherwise, everybody just be saying no, because you have to pass through and get away.
1: I want to ask you about the state of preparedness of the healthcare workers. How prepared are they? Because when this outbreak was declared in the DRC and in Uganda, Kenya was one of those countries that was said to be at a high risk of infection. Are healthcare workers in Kenya prepared?
3: Sadly, no. Sadly, no, because the healthcare system in Kenya for the last decade and also ever since it was devolved has undergone serious leadership and governance challenges, where you have the national government having their own programs, then you have the county government having their own programs. Like even for yesterday, when the Minister for Health came out to address the media, you can see that the gentleman is out there alone with the Minister of Health officials, when we know that healthcare is 90% devolved. So where is the county government in this conversation? In a county like Siaya, that borders with Uganda, the healthcare workers over there have been on strike for 2 months now for non-payment of salaries for 3 months. You know, so when you have a country where half of the counties are on strike in the middle of an imminent pandemic, and the ministry is also acting like they're also doing their own thing, so we can't have healthcare being run in 48 different ways in one country, which are at risk. And I keep on telling them, the officials, when we call, meet them, that Kenya is not just any other African country. Kenya is the entry point into the region. And there's so many travelers. And if there's any issue around the traveling and the issues at GKIA at the airport, then it affects not just Kenya, but the entire region. And that's why government must ensure that we have a coherent way of communicating, of addressing healthcare issues in this country, not just for Ebola now.
1: Right.
3: But just are we pandemic prepared for the future too? Because
1: so many questions there, Dr. Miskela,
3: so many questions
1: about the state of preparedness. Many thanks for speaking to us, Dr. Dennis Miskela from the Kenya Medical Practitioners, Pharmacists and Dentists Union.
2: This is Newsday on the BBC World Service, live in Nairobi and London with Anne and James. And time now to say goodbye to a legend. No, Isaac Fannin is not leaving Newsday, but he has got news.
4: Yes, Lionel Messi is the one who is ending his career with Argentina. What a way to do it. A 3-0 win against Benin, where he provided two assists and scored a penalty. A really emotional evening for Argentina. They wore a special jersey to commemorate 208 appearances for Messi, who has won two Copa America titles, an Olympic gold medal, and led them to that third World Cup in 2022. It began with a really, really passionate rendition of the Argentine national anthem. Messi in tears during that. There was a huge Argentina jersey behind him with his customary number 10 and the words Gracias emblazoned over it. Then 10 minutes into the match, it was paused as fans applauded and huge fireworks display was set off. And I've been speaking to Argentina journalist Francisca Canepa, who was at the game.
5: It was really emotional at the end, mainly because the game itself, it was at the beginning a little bit boring. Then in the second half was more active, and with Messi scoring, was that was the moment when I start feeling the farewell, you know.
4: Yeah, I mean, I know the game had a number of displays, the fireworks, and they stopped play, I believe, after 10 minutes. If you can just talk us through the things that happened during the match to pay tribute to Messi.
5: Oh. Well, that was a really beautiful moment. For me, it was really emotional. To be honest, I cried because for me, Messi is like all my life watching football. I watch Messi. I was talking with my friends because I went there as a football fan, not as a Messi fan, not as a journalist, because I didn't work. And I went there with my friends and we were talking later in the car. We watched Messi playing everywhere. We watched Barcelona because of Messi. We watched hours and hours of Messi, and knowing that he is not going to play anymore for the national team, at least, that for me is all that matters. It was really tough when he talked, was as well emotional. It was nice that he explained about the World Cup final, because a lot of speculations were there, and he was man enough to admit that
26: we lost fairly, and that is Messi for me. Perfection is not for football, because we're human beings, and he is excellence because he won and he knew how to lose.
4: Even though he's 39 years old, he could still play, couldn't he? He could still continue for Argentina if he wanted to.
26: Yes, but I think that after the World Cup, what happened with his father as well, the first thing that he mentioned when he grabbed the microphone was his father. And I think that the World Cup itself, having 39 years old, his children as well, his father dying, all those things spurs reflection, and it is difficult to grapple with that loss, with being the greatest of all as well, because he played a marvelous World Cup. But I think that it's a wise decision to know when to retire football and not wait until football retires you. And Messi understands that after a World Cup, a new process begin, and he is smart enough to know when to stop.
4: Where do you think he ranks in terms of, you know, for Argentinians? I know they have this special connection with Diego Maradona, but where do you think Messi ranks on in terms of his comparison to Maradona?
26: I think it's totally personal. For me, I was born in 1989, so I lived Messi. I didn't watch Diego. When Diego resigned football in 1997, I was seven years old, so I can tell you about Diego. I loved him because my father loved Diego. My father, luckily, he never compared, and he loved Diego and he loved Messi as well. For me, Diego, watching videos and watching how the connection he had with the ball and his leadership as well, I think that Diego was maybe the most talented player in the world or in history of football, but Messi was the best player in the history of football. He gained respect from every rival in the world he played against. Messi is worldwide. I think he's like a worldwide hero, not just a national hero.
4: And how does Argentina replace Lionel Messi? Can it replace Lionel Messi?
26: I think he's irreplaceable. But well, you said before, after Diego, we thought that nothing will appear. And 7 years later, a little guy named Messi was playing for Barcelona. Without Messi, we are one more of the good national teams. Messi was now our ace of spades, you know.
4: See, indeed. Argentina's ace of spades. Many thanks to Francisca Canepa, ESPN reporter.
2: I just want to thank you. Got a message from Mohamed Bawa inviting Lionel Messi to Sierra Leone.
1: Well, have you ever wondered what happens to animals used in medical and scientific research once the experiments are done? Well, in 1974, a US-based research organization established a laboratory in Liberia where local chimpanzees were used in experiments. For more than four decades, hundreds of chimps were subjected to research. And today, many of those animals are cared for by the Second Chance Chimpanzee Refuge, a sanctuary in Liberia that looks after more than 400 former lab chimpanzees. Focus on Africa's Nkechi Ogbonna spoke to Lilian Pacheso-Ricourt, the director at Second Chance Chimpanzee Refuge Liberia, an organization that looks after chimps.
6: Humane World for Animals, which is the organization that I work for, stepped into this role as an emergency measure to help these chimpanzees in around 2015, when the US-based laboratory that had used these chimps in experiments for decades retired them on islands around the Marshall Wetland here in Liberia. And then what happened is that they withdrew the funding for their care. And so without this funding, the chimps would have really perished, because on the islands, there's no fresh water and there's no food. And so they would have just starved.
7: Can you remember the condition they were in when you first rescued them? And, you know, what was their state of health?
6: So when Humane World for Animals stepped in, the chimpanzees were already abandoned on six different islands around the Marshall Wetland. The condition of these chimps was, I would not say poor, but it was worrying, because they were not fed properly. They were not fed. It was like every couple of days.
7: Just give us an idea of their age range. How old is the youngest? How old is the oldest?
6: The youngest might have around 8 years. The oldest, she was, is Samantha. She was born in 74.
7: Wow, she was born in 1974.
6: Yeah, and she is an old lady. She suffered a lot. She had a lot of babies because let's not forget that for the lab, they collected chimps from the wild, they collected chimps and accepted chimps from people who sold them to the lab or just surrendered them to the lab because they were no more fun to have as pets. But also the lab had these chimps as a breeding colony for having more chimps in which to experiment.
7: Now let's talk about the use of animals for research, which we understand has been there since ancient times. But are there ethical considerations to ensure the welfare of these animals?
6: There are existing laws, you know, that offer this minimal protection for animals in labs. And such measures are really more in place to establish, you know, what harms can legally be inflicted on animals rather than to safeguard their welfare. It means that we do care about what we do legally, but we do not really care about what we do and how the animals can suffer under what we want to experiment. To add on it, animals are usually killed once the experiment is over so they can understand, you know, how the tissues and organs worked and they can experiment on that. It is not the case of our chimps, but it is the case of many other animals in labs, cats, dogs, rats, guinea pigs, et cetera, et cetera. Animal suffering should not exist in 2026. It should not exist.
7: What does aftercare look like for an animal that has been used for research purposes or laboratory experiments?
6: The care of them, they are so like us. We share a lot of the DNA, more than 90-80%. And therefore, the care that they need is pretty much like the care that we need. They grow old, you know, they lose their teeth. They can suffer from other like diseases just like we do. And our responsibility is to understand their age, understand the symptoms that they have, and just tackle whatever illness they might have and treat it.
7: And I want us to talk a bit about funding, because earlier in the conversation, you had mentioned there was an organization that was taking care of them, but they stopped and they stopped funding that aftercare. What goes into funding these kind of aftercare for the chimpanzees?
6: Taking care of chimpanzees is very, very expensive. Just for the food of the chimpanzees, it can be around 10,000 US per month. Just for the food of the chimps.
7: 10,000 US dollars for feeding, just in 1 month.
6: Mm-hmm. In 1 month.
7: Wow.
6: Yes. So you can imagine the you know how much you know that is per year. And then do not forget that our chimpanzees are on islands, and we have 6 different islands, and that means that we need to use boats. So our regular operations are expensive.
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1: Hello, welcome to Newsday on the BBC World Service with James Copnall in London and Anne Soy in Nairobi.
2: The lawyers of the US death row inmate Krista Pike say she's awake and speaking after last week's failed execution. We'll get updates from a journalist who has been covering the story in Tennessee.
1: In France, school protests continue to grow as parents, university students and unions join high schoolers on the streets to call for more resources for schools. We'll speak to a student taking part in the demonstrations.
2: As artificial intelligence continues to develop, we hear from a researcher who's been looking into gendered bots. How differently do people interact with male and female chatbots?
1: And in business, Achana Shukla will be looking into the impact of prolonged trade talks between the US and India and what impact it's having on businesses. That's after the latest world news.
11: BBC News with Roisin Hasty. Lawyers for Krista Pike, the American woman who survived a botched execution attempt last week, say she's regained consciousness. Officials in Tennessee twice attempted to administer a lethal injection to Pike, who was convicted 3 decades ago of murdering a classmate. Dr. Joe Zivert examined her before the attempted executions.
12: I had some serious concerns about the quality of her venous access and the potential that she should form clots in her circulation as a consequence of a medical condition known as thrombocytosis. If, for example, this was a low oxygen injury, then it's really necessary to wait a full 7 days before it's possible to make a reasonable prediction about long-term impact.
11: Further executions in the state have been paused and the head of the state prison system has resigned. Myanmar's military leader Min Aung Hlaing is in Malaysia for talks on repatriating thousands of migrants. A first group arrived back in Myanmar on Sunday. The Malaysian Prime Minister Anwar Ibrahim says he wants to discuss reducing the number of Burmese asylum seekers. But there are obstacles in the way of repatriating the 200,000 Muslim Rohingya refugees. Jonathan Head reports.
14: Malaysia used to be one of the strongest critics of the military regime in Myanmar and of its treatment of the Muslim Rohingya minority. By inviting Min Aung Hlaing to Kuala Lumpur, the Malaysian Prime Minister Anwar Ibrahim is signalling an abrupt change of policy, one which has been fiercely criticised as a betrayal of the humanitarian principles he used to champion. He argues that he has no choice but to engage with Min Aung Hlaing, whose hold on power has been strengthened by a string of military victories and by an election held earlier this year.
11: One of football's greatest ever players, Lionel Messi, has made his final international appearance. Argentina beat Benin 3-0 in front of a packed stadium in Buenos Aires. Messi had tears in his eyes before the game got underway. The BBC's Luis Fajardo says there were plenty of tributes.
15: There were fireworks, there was a drone show in which Messi's name was painted in the sky in Buenos Aires, and what you could call a fairy tale ending at the last few minutes of the game. There was a penalty kick and the opportunity for Lionel Messi to go away with a final goal for the Argentina team. So he really couldn't have asked for much more.
11: A minute's silence has been held across Israel to mark the third anniversary of the October the 7th attack, when more than 1,100 people were killed in a Hamas-led offensive launched from Gaza. In its retaliatory military action, Israel has killed more than 74,000 people in Gaza. Ukraine's capital has again come under attack from Russian airstrikes. The mayor of Kyiv said warehouses had been damaged. At least 2 people have been killed. World News from the BBC. The Saudi-led coalition battling the Houthis in Yemen says a missile launched by the Iranian-backed group has been intercepted over Riyadh. The Houthis say they attacked 2 Saudi airports and an airbase. They also attacked an airport in the Yemeni city of Aden. A court in Australia has sentenced a former Roman Catholic bishop to 6.5 years in jail for sexually abusing 2 young Aboriginal men. Christopher Saunders was Bishop of Broome in Western Australia at the time, a diocese roughly the size of Turkey. The court heard that Saunders held gatherings where he served food and alcohol to young men wearing only their boxer shorts. The Oscar-winning actress and one of the last survivors of the golden age of Hollywood, Eva Marie Saint, has died. She was 102. Claire Runacres looks back on her career.
16: Eva Marie Saint took the Academy Award as Best Supporting Actress in 1954 in her film debut, On the Waterfront, which starred Marlon Brando. She'd been born into a Quaker family in New Jersey and had started acting in New York in the late 40s on TV and radio. In 1959, she took the other part, which always defined her career, as a cool blonde spy who falls in love with the protagonist, Cary Grant, in Alfred Hitchcock's North by Northwest. On screen, she acted opposite many of the matinee idols of the 50s and 60s, including Paul Newman, Montgomery Clift, and Warren Beatty.
11: And new research suggests that Nepal's national bird, the rare Himalayan monal, is changing its call to cope with a sharp increase in human activity. Across two different studies, Indian scientists found the colourful pheasant had been raising its pitch to help its call cut through the noise, and that the species is moving to higher ground. That's the latest BBC News.
1: 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We are live in London with James Cobnall and here in Nairobi with me and Soli.
2: Coming up, we have the latest for you on the dramatic recovery of Krista Pike, the US death row inmate who survived two execution attempts.
1: We'll also discuss artificial intelligence and gender issues, as well as get updates on student protests in France.
2: Well, your thoughts on any of those stories are always welcome. Our text and WhatsApp number is +44 77 86 20 50 85.
1: We start this hour in the United States, and that story dominating headlines there, the case of Krista Pike, who was set to become the first woman executed in Tennessee in more than 200 years. Last week's execution ended in a farce, though, after she survived two lethal injections and was rushed to hospital in the city of Nashville. Well, in an unexpected turn, Krista Pike has since regained consciousness and is speaking from her hospital bed. Her lawyer says that is calling it a medical unprecedented recovery. Pike was sentenced to death in 1996 for the murder of 19-year-old Colleen Slemmer. It's a story that has reignited the debate on the death penalty there. Molly Davis, a local journalist with the Tennessean newspaper, who has been covering the story, told me details on Ms. Pike's condition right now.
0: The lawyers are set to appear in court. They are asking a judge to order that evidence be preserved. That's evidence related to the failed execution attempt. And they're also asking the judge to order that they are able to immediately access her in the hospital. It's unclear exactly how much access the lawyers have to her at this time in the hospital's care.
1: The fact that lethal drugs were administered and Ms. Pike survived, it's medically unprecedented. What have doctors been saying?
0: A doctor who testified in Krista Pike's legal challenge to the lethal injection protocol, and then her attorneys ultimately who spoke to doctors, they argued that her veins would be too small, that she had a blood condition that would make the IV team have trouble accessing her veins. So it was clear months ahead of time that lawyers on her team thought that the IV team was going to have a hard time accessing her veins. So some more details that lawyers also shared about her status include that she had pretty severe damage to both of her arms. They were almost burned. They described it as burned and blistered from making contact with the drug. So again, we don't have a lot of details right now, especially not as it pertains to what her doctors are saying, but that's the general idea that we've heard from doctors here.
1: Just remind us about the case and what happened at the attempted execution last week.
0: Krista Pike was sentenced to death for the murder of 19-year-old Colleen Slemmer. That was multiple decades ago, and she spent years on death row awaiting the death penalty. And she was at Riverbend Maximum Security Prison in Nashville, Tennessee on September 30th. Her execution was set to happen at 10 a.m., but some legal battles actually threw off the schedule of the day. Myself and other reporters who were waiting for news outside the prison, we waited and waited to find out if the execution was going to move forward, if it was going to be allowed to move forward by the courts. And finally, just before 6 p.m., if I remember correctly, we heard from the U.S. Supreme Court that the execution would be allowed to move forward. And media witnesses at the time were already inside the prison. It was just before 7 p.m. when they were brought into the witness chamber for the first time. When media witnesses came out to host the press conference, which typically follows executions in the state, they still did not have a time of death declared for Krista Pike. So we reported at our paper, and we heard from the lawyers actually that she was not dead, that she was given two doses of the lethal injection drug and was still breathing. That account matched up with what the media witnesses said. They said they could still hear her breathing by the time they were escorted out of the media witness room. And ultimately, when they got up to the podium that night to recount what they had seen, they were interrupted by the emergency vehicles that were arriving to the scene. We saw the ambulance arrive. We saw the ambulance take off and turn its sirens on. And we later found out that Krista Pike was transported to

0: a few of them are saying that the Tennessee government did not do its job in really getting this execution done. Others are saying that Krista Pike's sentence should be commuted to life imprisonment without the possibility of parole. Her lawyers are asking for that. We don't know yet if the governor is going to grant that request. Opinions otherwise are all over the board. People are really shocked generally about this unprecedented event.
1: Molly Davis there, local journalist in Tennessee, speaking to me a little earlier.
2: Let's go to France, which went through another day of demonstrations, disorder and some violence on Tuesday, with police and students clashing in towns and cities across the country. Well, the Interior Ministry said more than 250,000 people had taken part in the demonstrations, one union, but the figure had almost doubled that. Students have walked out complaining about missing teachers, overloaded timetables, dilapidated classrooms and buildings that simply cannot cope with rising temperatures. While many gatherings yesterday were peaceful, some were not, and there has been concern over the use of disproportionate force by police. Footage, for example, from Paris shows officers charging demonstrators and hitting them with batons. However, many politicians have sympathy for the students. Sabrina Rubesch is the minister responsible for apprenticeships.
3: We must listen to what our young people are telling us. It's very important about school schedules and higher education. And I think that when it comes to their future, they are anxious. It's normal.
2: So let's head to the southern city of Marseille and speak to a student, Elissa Belotsekovic, a 15-year-old who has been taking part in the protests. Welcome to the programme. Why have you been protesting?
4: For my part, I'm from a very good high school in Marseille, but I know that in our city there are some high schools, for example, in the northern districts that have very poor conditions, and nobody is here to speak out for them. And even myself, for the last year, I had a teacher who was missing for half of the year, and for many of my friends, it's the same. So we just fight for better conditions.
2: Has it felt like a fight, a battle? What has it been like with the police, for example, on the streets of Marseille?
4: It does feel like a battle, because for the first day we're just protesting like usual, but lately it's really a fight, because every time we just go out on the streets, they are already waiting for us, and they tear gas us. We don't even have the time to walk to block a place, because they are already here, and they don't have the patience. And for my part, I've been to really peaceful protests, like maybe there are some beans burning, but it never went too far. And they just sometimes they can beat us, they can take us forcefully into their cars and stuff like that.
2: And that sort of response, has that made you question whether you will continue protesting?
4: I think they don't realize that they are just making us more angry by doing that. So we will continue protesting. I think that the more they fight back, the more we will resist.
2: How widespread are these protests among your friends, for example? Are many people not taking part, or would you say most are taking part in some form or another?
4: In my high school, most of my friends are taking part, but of course there are some people that won't, and I completely understand, because not everyone wants to go to the streets every day to protest, and that's normal.
2: Mm. What are you asking for concretely from the authorities? What could they do to make things better?
4: So we're asking for more fundings for public schools, especially the more disadvantaged one, because some buildings are falling apart. In some schools, I know there are, I forgot the name, but it's a toxic component in the walls that can cause cancer and other problems, and not everyone is aware of

0: that there was a scandal in one school in Marseille like a few years ago about that, and also we want the government to think about the next year and the heat wave. With the heat wave, we realized how it was to go to school, and you just the heat makes it like hard to think. It's tiring just every day like that. And I know that if we don't try and make a change for the few years, it will just be worse and worse.
1: Elisa Belokcerkovits, thank you very much indeed. One of the people taking part in these protests in Marseille.
2: 17 minutes past the hour. Time now for sports news. Isaac Fennin is standing by.
3: Yeah, let's talk about Lionel Messi, because he has brought down the curtain on his career as an Argentinian footballer. A 3-0 win against Benin in his final match for Argentina. What a career he has had. 208 appearances for Messi, 2 Copa America titles, an Olympic gold, and a World Cup in 2022. Really emotional evening in Buenos Aires. A beautiful rendition of the Argentine national anthem. Messi in tears, a huge Argentina jersey behind him with his customary number 10 and the word gracias emblazoned above it. 10 minutes into the match, it was paused as fans applauded and a huge firework display was set off. Teammates were in tears as he addressed the crowd. He spoke about his father, who passed away earlier on this year, and how it had been difficult for him to play for Argentina after his father's passing. We're going to have a little bit more on Messi's retirement later on in the programme. Elsewhere, his great rival, Cristiano Ronaldo, says he's not retiring from international football, but deserves to be punished for walking out on Portugal after head coach Jorge Jesus twice, in his words, broke his word. In the statement, the Portuguese said, "If I am physically fit, playing for my club, scoring goals, I hope that after serving whatever suspension is imposed on me, I will be available, as I have always been until today, to compete and win for our national team." Ronaldo upset that he wasn't called up for 2 of Portugal's matches against Norway and Denmark. Harry Kane scored twice to mark his record, equaling 125th cap for England as they beat Czech Republic 3-0 at Wembley. Kane now has 91 goals to his name. And another iconic sportsman, but in the tennis world, Novak Djokovic, claiming his 102nd title of what has been an astonishing career as he beat Alex de Minaur, who retired injured, in the final of the China Open. It's a 21st year in a row that Djokovic has won a singles title. A sports bulletin, guys, full of legends.
2: Legends indeed. Thank you so much, Isaac. Now, in the world of business, let's now join Achana Shukla, and you have all about trade deals, big economies.
4: Yes, and we're talking about India and the United States. You know, and India was actually the first countries to start a trade deal negotiation with the U.S. When Donald Trump took over presidency early last year. But now the two are struggling to get that deal over the line. India's finance minister, in fact, has said that they've reached a plateau, with tariffs and market access being the two big issues that are still dividing these two countries on the trade deal. U.S. wants to sell more in India. It wants to get bigger access into India's fast-growing consumer economy, its large agri markets. And for India, US is its biggest export market, and it is seeking lower tariffs to get more competitive. But the longer the negotiations drag on, it's becoming difficult for businesses. It's adding to the uncertainty. So what does this really mean for industries? And to understand that, we have Dr. Ajay Sahai, who's the Director General and CEO of the Federation of Indian Exports Association. Dr. Sahai, thank you for speaking with the Newsday. Tell us, you know, what is this failure to secure the U.S. trade deal actually costing Indian businesses right now?
5: In fact, as of now, whatever is the applicable tariff on India, we are in a very competitive position, and that's reflected in our increasing export to the U.S. The data for the first 5 months of the fiscal year shows that our export to U.S. grew by around 6%. The good thing is that even imports from the U.S. has grown by around 30%, and our bilateral trade in the first 5 months has moved from $62 billion to $71 billion. So it's not that we are not exporting to the U.S. It's roughly accounting for 20% of my export. It is the uncertainty which is causing problem for the exporter. U.S. has already initiated Super 301 action on India on account of excess capacity. Indian Commerce Minister has defended it very well in the G20 meeting. We have the sword of additional tariff flowing from India and many other countries who are importing oil from Russia. In fact, U.S. would appreciate that had it not been in India and other countries importing oil from Russia, looking into demand-supply mismatch, the oil prices may have gone up exponentially in the global market. They have already crossed $100 billion a barrel mark. And that's why in the present scenario, it's not much concern for the exporter. But of course, the uncertainty which has crept in, that is the problem for most of the exporters in India.
4: Right. You know, very quickly, Dr. Sahai, you know, if this negotiation remains stuck, which would be the industries that would be the most to lose?
5: I think it's not the challenge on the industry. The BTA may have provided much more benefit to some of the India's labor-intensive sectors of export, for example, apparel, footwear, because the general tariff, the MFN tariff on these products are substantially higher as compared to the industrial goods. But as of now, because the global chains who are importing from India, they are not much worried with the existing tariff. It is the fear of the uncertainty and the additional tariff which may come in. One of the distinct shifts which we are watching in the procurement by the US buyer is the fact that they are now placing order on number of supplying countries, because they are not sure on which country what kind of tariff will come in. And therefore, earlier if they were only supplying, taking the goods from Bangladesh or Sri Lanka, today they are adding India. And if they were only taking from India, they are adding Vietnam into that. So that if from one supply chain there are challenges, there are disruptions, they are able to get it from the other supply chain.
4: Right. All right, Dr. Sahai, thank you for bringing that perspective. Well, businesses would definitely look forward to ending that tariff uncertainty with their biggest trade partner, the United States. Back to you in the London studios.
1: Ashana Shukla, thank you. Recent months, we've seen lots of stories about the impact of artificial intelligence on our lives, some of it beneficial, but some to be concerned about. Well, Dr. Mary Housefield from the University of Limerick in Ireland thinks there is one area we should look into further in the use of gendered AI bots. She's the co-author of some new research into how we interact with male and female bots and joins us now. Welcome to the programme. Before we get into the research, could you just briefly explain a bot can be male or female?
6: Right. So what we did is we were working specifically with AI agents. So we put 189 knowledge workers into virtual reality in a simulated office and then had them complete work tasks with AI assistants, right? So we wouldn't call them bots per se, but they were all running on the same AI model behind the scenes, but one looked like a robot and others were human-like. So either a man, whom we called Johan, or a woman, who we called Johanna. And this was a collaborative piece of work, right? Started with my colleague Anand Van Zeldern at Schema Business School, and also a collaboration with the University of Limerick and University of Zurich, where we ran the study.
1: Okay. And what differences did you see when interactions were taking place with Johan and Johanna?
6: Well, it was really interesting because there was this discrepancy between what these workers said about their experience working with the AI and then what they did. So we ran a survey, of course. People said that Johan and Johanna deserved equal credit, for instance, for their work. They contributed to the work similarly. And yet they paid Johanna 10.25% less than they paid Johan.
1: Gosh. So is this an AI issue or a human issue?
6: That's our question too, right? So this is one study, one experiment. We have to be careful about the conclusions we draw, but I see two possibilities. The first is that our very, you know, mundane human biases infiltrate into this new world of AI. And even when people know that they're working with an AI who is not human, who doesn't have gender, they assign and they apply the same gender biases to these contexts. The other possibility is a little more pernicious. It's that our repeated exposure to female-typed AI assistants like Siri, like Cortana, like Alexa, is reinforcing these ideas about a woman's role at work and this sort of assistant context. And as a result, is potentially reinforcing these biases.
1: Right. Could you just develop that a little bit further?
6: Yeah. So, I mean, a lot of participants, for instance, in the interviews said they were used to or familiar with working with female-typed AI agents, that perhaps it would be more pleasant to work with them. But as we know from other research on women at work, likability and warmth, right, are not the same as competence, right? And seeing someone as trustworthy and rewarding them from your work. We saw a substantial gap, for instance, in how much Johan and Johanna were seen as trustworthy. And this was driven almost entirely by male participants, right? So they saw Johanna as no more trustworthy than the robot, whereas Johan, of course, was seen as more trustworthy.
1: Mm. Is one possible solution then to make AI agents gender neutral, neither a man nor a woman?
6: That's one possibility. The risk is that people intuitively infer gender and may automatically assign gender even if you create a gender neutral agent, right? So they'll start using pronouns like he, and it is a risk. So I think the implication here is that these design choices, such as creating a more human identity or assigning a gender, are not neutral, and they can even have economic consequences. So there's a real imperative for more research on this area, and I think businesses are moving faster than we're understanding what's happening.
1: Dr. Mary Housefield, thank you very much indeed, from the University of Limerick in Ireland, just one of a number of researchers who have been looking into AI and gendered agents. It's fascinating stuff, isn't it, Anne?
2: Truly fascinating, you know, the biases that do exist.
1: In the human world and in, well, it seems, AI as well. Plenty more to come here on Newsday on the BBC World Service.
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8: But when the starting pistol cracks, she grits her teeth and runs. Bobby has 26.2 miles to go and a point to prove.
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1: Hello, welcome to Newsday from the BBC World Service with Anne Soy and James Cottnell.
2: Kenya records its first ever imported case of Ebola. We look at the country's state of preparedness.
1: We hear from one of the lawyers who called for strikes in Anglophone Cameroon 10 years ago, which led to civil war there.
2: And communication have been restored in Tigray region of Ethiopia after the government forces retook the regional capital. That and more coming up after this news.
11: BBC News with Roisin Hasty. A minute's silence has been held across Israel to mark the third anniversary of the October the 7th attack, when more than 1,100 people were killed in a Hamas-led offensive launched from Gaza. Vigils are also being held in cities around the world. Myanmar's military leader Min Aung Hlaing is in Malaysia for talks on repatriating thousands of migrants. The visit has been widely criticised for giving recognition to his government, despite its refusal to negotiate an end to the Myanmar civil war. One of football's greatest players, Lionel Messi, has made his final international appearance for Argentina in a 3-0 win against Benin. He said afterwards that playing for Argentina was the most wonderful thing that can happen to you. Lawyers for the American convicted murderer Krista Pike, who survived a botched execution attempt last week, say she's regained consciousness and is able to talk. They say she's receiving critical care and remains handcuffed to a hospital bed. The Saudi-led coalition battling the Houthis in Yemen says a missile launched by the Iranian-backed group has been intercepted over Riyadh. The Houthis say they attacked two Saudi airports and an airbase. Ukraine's capital has again come under attack from Russian airstrikes, with at least two people killed. The mayor of Kyiv, Vitaly Klitschko, said warehouses had been damaged. The French government has appealed to protesting students to return to class after another day of nationwide action. The protesters have been demanding more investment in education. And all-American military operations on the Japanese island of Okinawa have been suspended for 48 hours after a US Marine was accused of murdering and robbing a local woman. An alcohol ban has also been implemented and soldiers must undertake discipline training. The Marine Jacob Ballard is suspected of killing Anna Yagi in a hotel on Saturday.
2: Many thanks for that news summary. Hello and welcome to Newsday on the BBC World Service. We're coming to you live from Nairobi with me, Anne Soy, and from London with James Covenall.
1: In this half hour, we're going to hear about Ebola in Kenya, the situation in Anglophone Cameroon, a decade since the strikes that led to civil war. And we'll get an update on the situation in Ethiopia's northern region of Tigray too.
2: We'll hear also from a Pakistani lawyer and activist from the Hazara minority group who has won an international award.
1: And we welcome your comments on anything here on Newsday. Our number, which works for WhatsApp and text, is +44 77 86 20 50 85.
2: We begin this half hour with the sobering news from Kenya, the confirmation of the country's first ever case of imported case of Ebola. Now, the deadly illness has been linked to a Kenyan citizen who was living in the Democratic Republic of Congo. He has since died, and health authorities are now monitoring 55 people who may have been exposed. So what does this mean for frontline healthcare workers in Kenya, and is the country prepared? For more, I spoke earlier to Dr. Dennis Miskela, the Kenya Medical Practitioners, Pharmacists and Dentist Union representative. I began by asking him if this news had come as a surprise to him.
12: It did come as a surprise to me and to most of us, because we know the lapses that you have witnessed at the various border points in this country, from the ports across the Busia border with Uganda to the border points with Tanzania, and even just at our international airport. Every time we travel through the ports, the screening points are not manned at all. And when some of us raised the issue with the Ministry of Health about the screening, they said that they are grossly understaffed. So it was going to happen anyway, being that Kenya is within the region. So the moment we dropped the ball, then here we are. And the bigger question would be then that how can a patient come all the way, somebody who has been sick for almost a month plus in Congo, come all the way to the country through not just any small border point, but the main entry point, the main gateway into the country, and pass unnoticed, and they get all of the airport into a private vehicle and take themselves to the hospital, you know. So that's the question that most Kenyans are asking, that at what point did we drop that ball?
2: And Dr. Miskela, how robust do you think screening at ports of entry is? Because you have been through that. I have been through that. It's mainly checking temperature and then filling out a form where you declare whether you have been to a funeral, in the areas that are affected by Ebola, and whether you have the symptoms of the disease. So it really depends on the person. So is it as robust? What more can be done to improve that?
12: I think the biggest mistake that probably most of us have been doing is, and governments, is that we have been counting upon the honesty and full cooperation of the travelers to self-declare, to say the truth and be honest and cooperate. But we are doing that in the background that we have not done proper public health education. We have not done enough to destigmatize this virus, so that most of the time, people will hide it. even for HIV, you see a way to destigmatize it, to open it up for testing, and people have already come out. So same thing that people need to understand what Ebola is, and then to show people that it's not something that's a death sentence. Then once you destigmatize it, like they have done in Uganda, where every other village along the border that point to the Congo, they know the symptoms that once you have, you self-isolate and then call the government officials. So same thing here. That before you tell me to declare my Ebola history and travel history and all that, make me feel that by saying the truth, I'm not self-incriminating. Otherwise, everybody just be saying no, because you have to pass through and get away.
2: I want to ask you about the state of preparedness of the healthcare workers. How prepared are they? Because when this outbreak was declared in the DRC and in Uganda, Kenya was one of those countries that was said to be at a high risk of infection. Are healthcare workers in Kenya prepared?
12: Sadly, no. Sadly, no, because the healthcare system in Kenya for the last decade and also ever since it was devolved has undergone serious leadership and governance challenges, where you have the national government having their own programs, then you have the county government having their own programs. Like even for yesterday, when the Minister for Health came out to address the media, you can see that the gentleman is out there along with the Minister of Health officials, when we know that healthcare is 90% devolved. So where is the county government in this conversation? In a county like Siaya, that borders with Uganda, the healthcare workers over there have been on strike for 2 months now for non-payment of salaries for 3 months. You know, so when you have a country where half of the counties are on strike in the middle of an imminent pandemic, and the ministry is also acting like they're also doing their own thing, so we can't have healthcare being run in 48 different ways in one country, which are at risk. And I keep on telling them, the officials, when we call, meet them, that Kenya is not just any other African country. Kenya is the entry point into the region. And there's so many travelers. And if there's any issue around the traveling and the issues at GKIA at the airport, then it affects not just Kenya, but the entire region. And that's why government must ensure that we have a coherent way of communicating, of addressing healthcare issues in this country.
2: Dr. Dennis Miskela there from the Kenya Medical Practitioners, Pharmacists and Dentist Union.
1: And Anne, I imagine there's quite a lot of concern in Kenya right now at these developments.
2: As you can imagine, it's a huge, huge story. There's a lot of debate about it. Lots of questions, as Dr. Miskela was asking, but also genuine apprehension from members of the public, because this is the first time the country has had a case of Ebola, and people are asking questions, how safe are we? Can we go about our business? And so the debate is going on.
1: Indeed, and we'll keep following that story, of course. Now, it's 10 years since strikes in Anglophone Cameroon led indirectly to a civil war, which continues to this day. Barrister Nkongo Felix Agbo was one of the lawyers who called for those strikes, which aimed to highlight the differences in treatment English-speaking Cameroonians received compared to the Francophone majority. Yesterday, he launched a new initiative to count the dead in the conflict. He and his team have found at least 4,000 deaths, the vast majority of them civilians, though government soldiers and armed Anglophone separatists have also been killed. When we spoke on the line to Boya, I started by asking him to tell me about his new initiative.
13: Well, today I've announced the number of persons who have been killed as a result of the conflict in the Anglophone regions of the country between 2016 and 3rd of October 2026. We have about 4,000 reported deaths that we have documented. We had 689 armed separatists, 504 defense and security personnel, 2,844 civilians.
1: So that is a really painful, desperate toll for a decade of unrest and conflict, I guess.
13: Yes, it's extremely painful. And this is not exhaustive, you know, because we have other figures from other groupings that had posted. The numbers are higher. But this is a clear document that's gone beyond just posting numbers, but actually identifying these casualties. But it's sad, whether it's 4,000, it's 6,000, it's one dead too many. And the question we are asking is that, are we going to wait for another 4,000 persons to die for us to find a solution?
1: Do you feel then that a decade in, the efforts to end this crisis, this conflict, have petered out a little, that it needs more momentum to find a solution?
13: Yeah, it needs more momentum, you know, because as conflicts go on. We've seen how the world functions, not so people lose interest. You know, there becomes war fatigue. People prioritize other things. The state also has its own problems, has its own focus. There's a conflict in the north with Boko Haram. But I think it's high time for us to refocus our energy, our resources on a conflict that has ravaged the southwest and the northwest. People have been killed, kids don't go to school, schools have been burned, villages have been destroyed. There is a need for us to go back to the drawing board and prioritize this crisis and let it be at the center of whatever the state and the civil society are doing.
1: Do you think it is feasible that in the next few years, Cameroon does split into two states?
13: To be honest, I don't see feasible. I don't wish Cameroon to be split into two states. I don't have a crystal ball. I wish to see a Cameroon where we are united in our diversity, where English and French Cameroonians from the 10 regions live like brothers and sisters, a country which is based on justice, fairness, equity, even distribution of resources, where tribalism or nepotism is not the rule but the exception, where you can attain the highest level of the country just by merit, no, not by the fact that you come from a particular area. That is the country I want to see. That's the Cameroon and I wish for the future. In a global world, you know, I don't want to have a divided Cameroon. I want to have a united Cameroon, but where our diversity is respected and where the two peoples that came together to form this country feel that they belong and the perception that all of them, you know, are accepted as parts of this nation called Cameroon.
1: We started off by talking about at least 4,000 deaths that you were aware of. Could you perhaps maybe just tell me about one of those people who died? Could be someone you know or someone you research, but just one story among so many.
13: You see, some of the stories are really, really pathetic. You know, there are Florence Ayafo, who was beheaded in Bamenda. That's very gruesome. Baby Mata, who was shot and killed in Moyoka, it's another one that pricks my conscience, you know. And some of the other ones involve also militaries who were beheaded. But what of those whose hands and limbs were chopped up in CDC plantation in Tiko also, you know? It's unfortunate. It's not something that, it's not something we like to think about, but we had to document it also for records. And if it could be used as a means of closure also, then we would have succeeded.
1: Barrister Nkongo Felix Agbor there, speaking from Cameroon.
2: Let's now cross to Ethiopia and talk about the retaking of the regional capital, Mekele, by federal forces there. On Sunday, the rebel Tigray People's Liberation Front said that they had temporarily withdrawn from the city because of the risk to civilians. Pro-government forces now control the area and communication has been restored after nearly 10 days of blackout. For more, we can now cross to Mekele and speak to Mulugeta Woldu, who works for the Tigray Health Research Institute. Welcome to the program. What's the situation in Mekele at the moment?
14: Thank you very much. I'm Mulugeta from Mekele. So, currently, the federal troops, not only the federal troops, but the Tigrayan peace forces, I can't say it's their program, government of the federal, but the Tigrayan peace forces in line with the federal troops have entered to Mekele. But almost they are few in number. And most of the federal institutions are being protected by the federal troops. There are commandos that come from the federal, and the Tigrayan peace forces are protecting Mekele as well. But they are not fully controlling that the town as well, because they are few in number and they cannot control it, because the local thieves are the local criminals. I can't say criminals, or we can say local thieves are damaging the federal, the government offices, and they are killing civilians, and no one is in charge of protecting this all things. So even though the internet is coming back and others are back, but the civilians are not well protected from all the the things that are happening in Madale.
2: Is that because of the number of security forces on the ground?
14: Yeah, I think it might be that because previously in the previous wars there were so many soldiers that are protecting the Magala, but currently the Tigrayan peace forces are in charge of protecting Magala, but they are few in number and they are unable to protect this all things that are happening in Magala because the government office, all governmental offices except Magala University and the regional health bureau, others are being looted by the local thieves and others. I don't know why they are not protecting and why they are not doing their work, but this is happening in Magala. As well, the government offices are not opened because the peoples are not in charge in that offices. So all the government offices are already closed, and the banking is working partially. Only the commercial bank, the government, federal government bank is somewhat working. So others are not working, but the mobile applications and others are working now.
2: So the mobile connectivity is back. But very briefly, tell us about the situation with food and other supplies, basic supplies for people.
14: No, currently there is no food entering from anywhere to Magala currently, but there are informations from, I got information by yesterday from WFP that they will have a food aid in the few days, but no, currently, till today, there is no food aid, there is no medical supplies entering to Magala.
2: Thank you very much for giving us those updates, and we hope the situation improves for the people of Mekele. Mulugeta Woldu there, who works for the Tigray Health Research Institute.
1: 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Isaac Fallon's here with the sports.
3: It is the end of an era. Lionel Messi has played his last game for Argentina, the World Cup finalist beating Benin 3-0 in Buenos Aires. Messi providing two assists and finishing his career with a penalty. And joining us now is football journalist and writer Guillaume Balaguer, biographer of Lionel Messi. And it was really a fitting ending to Messi's, 21 years as an Argentina player?
15: That's right, yeah. It was emotional from the moment that he was on the coach and there were people outside the stadium just greeting him coming in. He cried at the time of the anthem, sang by a former soldier of the Falcon War. He cried. Then during the game, something that I've never seen before, I've seen it in an NBA game, but not in a football game, minute 10, they stopped, everybody stopped to clap, including the rivals, his teammates. And there were some more tears right at the end when he gave a long speech. He even said at the end of that speech, I never spoke so much, but that's because I don't want to leave the pitch. But eventually he did. His family was there. And yeah, as you say, it was a fitting tribute to it.
3: He leaves a huge, huge gap for Argentina to fill, doesn't he? Perhaps, well, I would say the greatest footballer of all time. But that is a big, big gap that they are going to have to fill.
15: I agree with you. What has happened in the last two decades is something we've never seen before. The fact that he scored almost a goal per final that he played, that he scored 126 goals with Argentina. He felt that Argentina were not saying goodbye just to a player. It was to somebody that has shown to be the perfect dad, the perfect leader, and somebody that's teaching everyone almost like how to behave, even in the most tough of circumstances. So it was a goodbye to somebody that, you know, will never have a new, you know, another goal with Argentina, but will not be forgotten. This is, you know, something historic, really.
3: One of our headlines on Newsday this morning is about Messi's great rival, Cristiano Ronaldo, who says he is not retiring from international football, but deserves to be punished for walking out on Portugal after the head coach twice broke his word, not deciding to pick him for a couple of matches. These two players have been linked for so many years in their careers, and it's quite interesting that they're sort of bowing out of their countries and incredibly different fashions.
15: And I think you can't predict what was going to happen. One of the things that Leo Messi has always had is the humility of knowing his limit on a football pitch. So when he couldn't cover so much ground, he just dropped deeper and started to become almost like a midfielder. He knew that there was certain things that he used to do that he couldn't do, and yet he used his talent to the best of his possibilities. With Cristiano, it's different. And this comes from the fact that his parents weren't around to give him the love that he needed as a kid. And I think he's been looking for that love and devotion from the whole world from the beginning. So he needs to be on stage, needs everybody's attention, and you know that gap never gets fully filled. So I knew that, having done his biography as well, that Cristiano, at the end of his career, he was going to collapse. He was just not going to be a single or an easy goodbye. And I think we're seeing it. He says he hasn't retired, but I'm not sure how you can come back having left the squad when you are the captain and the kind of behaviour that he's shown.
3: Mm. And for you personally, I know you have written Lionel Messi's biography. There must be a little bit of a tinge of sadness to sort of be seeing Messi's career come to an end. We knew this day would come, but for you personally, I imagine it is particularly difficult.
15: There's a bit of that, and there's plannings to go to Miami two or three times before he retires, because he's not gone yet. And in fact, my impression is that even though his contract finishes at the end of the 2007-08 season, I think he will renew his contract. I'm not sure he feels that he's given his all. And in fact, you saw yesterday, two assists, as you mentioned earlier, a goal as well. And people would say, oh, it was an homage to him, that's why they gave him the ball. No, they give him the ball because it's easier to win if he actually gets involved. So he's still given enough to Inter Miami, for instance. So I think it'll be a pilgrimage that the football fans are going to have to do before he retires.
3: Do you think we could ever see him playing back in Argentina? I know he's never done that before.
15: No. Miami will be the end of his career. There was a time when he could have gone back to Barcelona, which was something he desired, and then he realised that he didn't want to do with the chairman that's in charge now. But going back to Argentina was an early dream of playing for Newell's Old Boys, which was the team he plays as a youth player, but never as a senior player. It's just that means also taking your family, changing everything. And his big residence will be from now, until he becomes older, Miami and Barcelona. So he will be his own now two football clubs. Mm-hmm. He wants to be an owner that takes decisions, but at the moment he'll be a player for a couple of years.
3: Thank you very much, Guillaume Balaguer, a biographer of Lionel Messi.
1: Alexander, thank you.
2: Now, over the past few days on Newsday, we've been speaking to the recipients of this year's Right to Livelihood Award, which recognises people and organisations working for social change. Our final guest in this series is Pakistani human rights lawyer Jalila Haider. She's the first female lawyer from Pakistan's Hazara community, an ethnic minority that has faced years of targeted violence and discrimination. Jalila has spent years defending women, minorities, refugees, and others seeking justice, and the Right Livelihood Award has recognized her for challenging ethnic, state, and patriarchal persecution. She's currently studying in the US, pursuing a PhD in law, and spoke to me from North Carolina. I began by congratulating her on the award.
16: Thank you so much, and it means a lot for me. It means this award is not only for me, but for my entire community. It is a huge recognition, and also for those people who had been ignored for specifically from Global South or from the countries where we have seen years of oppression. I think this means somehow the world is recognizing our struggle, and our voices really matter.
2: How did growing up in your community as a Hazara shape the work that you ended up doing?
16: Our identity shaped me as a Hazara. Initially, that we were brave, we are civilized, 95% of girls' education, very disciplined people. In early age, I'm saying about my childhood, but then it is like fear, threat, why it is happening with us, and do we deserve all these things? So these two layers of our identity has completely shaped my work. But I chose that to be Hazara means resilient, to be Hazara means empathic, to be Hazara means to stand for other oppressed people.
2: Is that what motivated you to become a lawyer? You became the first female lawyer from Pakistan's Hazara community.
16: Yeah, it was my father's vision when I was a little girl. So my father used to call me a philosopher daughter, and then he was saying, she will be a lawyer. He gave this idea of becoming a lawyer, but when I grew up, it was my mother who shaped my personality, supported me in every aspect of becoming a lawyer, financially, morally, because despite being a Hazara as oppressed, we also live among a tribal system, and being a female lawyer on those days were considered as a taboo. And still it is, like, because many people think that if you are a lawyer, you are vocal, you know your rights. And in our societies, in every part of the world, of course, there is a picture of a woman is always submissive. They always receivers. They are not the givers. So as a lawyer means that you talk, you ask, you challenge. So that is why it was very difficult for the patriarchal and tribal setting to accept a female lawyer in this entire process. But my mom, actually, she said that I stand with you.
2: And so you use your legal practice for that. But in 2018, after a series of killings targeting Hazaras, you went on hunger strike for several days. Why did you feel that being a lawyer was no longer enough and that you needed to take that public stand?
16: I observed in 2017 when I came home, I saw 3 and 4 kids. They were like playing and they were making small mud, something like with mud. And then I said, what are you doing? They said that we are making graves of our martyrs, because way that we have buried our martyrs, like 100 people in one row, that was like a goosebump situation for me. That has literally shaken my foundation. And in 2018, when I returned back to Pakistan, it was a very conscious decision.
2: Jalila Haider there, one of the recipients of this year's Right Livelihood Award. This is Newsday.
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20: More than a decade ago, Ebola ripped through West Africa, claiming thousands of lives. 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As the disease is once again causing devastation, this time in the DRC, I'm asking whether enough is being done to tackle Ebola.
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1: Hello and welcome to Newsday on the BBC World Service with Anne Soy in Nairobi and James Cocknell in London.
2: Krista Pike, the death row inmate who survived a botched attempt to execute her in the state of Tennessee, is now conscious again in hospital. We speak to one of the journalists who attended her failed execution.
1: We'll look too at the student-led protests in France. Hundreds of thousands took part yesterday, with high school students joined by parents, university students and trade unions. We'll discuss how the government has handled the protests so far with an opposition politician and assess whether the authorities have the resources to meet the protesters' demands.
2: And Israel has been marking 3 years since the Hamas attacks of October the 7th. We will look back at that day with a retired Israeli general who's now running for political office. That's coming up after this latest bulletin of World News.
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0: A minute's silence has been held across Israel to mark the third anniversary of the October the 7th attack, when more than 1,100 people were killed in a Hamas-led offensive launched from Gaza. 251 people were taken hostage. From Jerusalem, here's Yolande Nell.
21: Hamas-led forces, Nukba forces, came here. It's now understood from Israeli military investigations that they didn't know that this party was happening. They were actually heading to another Israeli town nearby. But then, of course, when they came across people here, they were so vulnerable. They were out in the open. People had run into bomb shelters because of the rockets that were initially fired from Gaza. Many people were killed in those, and also when they were hiding around us here in the trees.
0: In its retaliatory response, Israel's military has killed more than 74,000 people in Gaza. Myanmar's military leader Min Aung Hlaing is in Malaysia for talks on repatriating thousands of migrants. The visit has been widely criticised for giving recognition to his government. The Malaysian Prime Minister Anwar Ibrahim says he wants to discuss reducing the number of Burmese asylum seekers. Jonathan Head reports.
22: He says he's going to be able to negotiate with Min Aung Hlaing about the repatriation, in particular of some of the Rohingyas. There are thought to be around 200,000 of them in Malaysia who've come over many, many years and who were previously kind of accepted. But there's been a strong public backlash, and Prime Minister Anwar is under a great deal of political pressure right now. His party's losing popularity. So he says that he's going to do that. He also says that in these discussions, he hopes to persuade the Myanmar's ruler to do more to end the civil war, which was ignited by his coup 5.5 years ago.
0: Lawyers for Krista Pike, the American woman who survived a botched execution attempt last week, say she's regained consciousness. They say she's receiving critical care and remains handcuffed to a hospital bed. One of football's greatest ever players, Lionel Messi, has made his final international appearance. He scored a penalty in front of a packed stadium in Buenos Aires, leading Argentina to a 3-0 win against Benin. He announced his international retirement 6 weeks after the World Cup final, but he's continuing to play club football for Inter Miami. Luis Fajardo has more details.
23: The value of the team has more than doubled since he arrived in 2023. It is also said that he has been a catalyst of economic growth even for the entire city of Miami. He has brought so much attention, so many tourists who arrive in Miami, and one of the first things they want to do is to go to the store and buy the famous pink jersey with Messi's name. So certainly he's going to continue being an important presence for as long as he decides to play in Inter Miami.
0: World news from the BBC. The French government has appealed to protesting students to return to class after another day of nationwide action. The authorities estimate 250,000 people took part in the demonstrations on Tuesday to demand more investment in education, school facilities and teachers. The government has promised to discuss the concerns. The president of the World Anti-Doping Agency has called on Kenya to adopt a strict zero-tolerance policy ahead of the 2029 World Athletics Championships in Nairobi. Vitold Banker told the BBC strengthening Kenya's anti-doping framework was important for protecting the sport's integrity. All-American military operations on the Japanese island of Okinawa have been suspended for 48 hours after a US Marine was accused of murdering and robbing a local woman. Jacob Ballard is accused of killing Anna Yagi in a hotel on Saturday and taking her wallet and backpack. He denies the allegations. From Tokyo, here's Karumi Mori.
24: During these 2 days, there will be training on standards and discipline. No alcohol is permitted on site and off campus as well. They also announced after this a 30-day period. It's a curfew, and they're calling it a period of reflection. We're seeing on the ground actually a lot of protests now popping out in Okinawa as well as other parts of the country. I saw protests happening in front of Nara Station, which is in the middle of Japan. We've been having protests here in Tokyo as well, about 200 to 300 people outside the US Embassy last night.
0: A court in Australia has sentenced a former Roman Catholic bishop to 6.5 years in jail for sexually abusing two young Aboriginal men. Christopher Saunders was Bishop of Broome in Western Australia at the time. He resigned when first accused in 2020. The court heard Saunders held gatherings where he served food and alcohol to young men wearing only their boxer shorts. World news from the BBC.
2: Thank you for those news updates. Hello and welcome to Newsday on the BBC World Service. We are with James Copnoll in London and me and Zoe in Nairobi.
1: In the programme today, the death row inmate in Tennessee who survived an execution attempt has regained consciousness. More on that in just a second. And we'll look at the student protests in France and look back on the October the 7th attacks in Israel 3 years on.
2: And in sport, we'll hear about Lionel Messi's last ever game for Argentina. You've been sending us your messages. Ben Guerri in Kampala says congratulations to a true legend for his contribution to a beautiful game. And Mystic in George Brooks says he's been tremendous as an Argentina talisman. Keep sending those messages. Our number is +44 77 86 20 50 85.
1: We begin then in the US and the shocking case of Krista Pike, the death row inmate who survived a botched attempt to execute her in Tennessee. She was administered two apparently lethal injections last Wednesday, but survived the procedure and was transferred to a hospital in Nashville. Now she has regained consciousness and is talking in what her lawyers are calling a medically unprecedented recovery. It's a story that has dominated American headlines and reignited the debate on the death penalty there. Pike was sentenced to death in 1996 for the murder of 19-year-old Colleen Slemmer. Well, Stephen Hale is a reporter for the Nashville Banner and was one of the seven journalists who witnessed her failed execution in Tennessee last week.
4: Here in Nashville, we got word from Krista Pike's attorneys in a statement that she is conscious now and speaking, they said. There wasn't a lot more detail than that, but it was pretty stunning, given that the last update we got was that she was unconscious and on a ventilator. I will say her attorneys are set to have a press conference tomorrow. So tomorrow morning here, Nashville time, there's a court hearing related to the case, and then they're going to have a press conference after that.
1: And what are her attorneys saying then about their understanding of her legal status right now, whether she is essentially, in essence, still under threat of execution?
4: We know that the governor here has said that there's not going to be any more executions in 2026. Obviously, that's only a few months. That effectively just cancels one execution that was scheduled for later this year here. But also means that, at least in Krista Pike's case, they won't be trying to execute her again this year in the next few months. The Supreme Court, the state Supreme Court here, would need to set a new date for her. And I think we can be pretty certain that there might be more litigation over that if they did. So I think it's safe to say that even if that attempt was made, it wouldn't be anytime soon. But as far as her legal status, her attorneys have just kind of reiterated their call for the governor to commute her sentence to life without parole. So meaning she would just, you know, serve the rest of her life in prison. But the governor has not commented on that specifically yet. So yeah, we really don't know what the future holds.
1: You were one of just a handful of journalists who witnessed much of the failed execution. What was it like?
4: Every part of this story the past week has been unexpected and almost more surprising, you know, and shocking than the last. I mean, it was certainly disturbing, but, you know, witnessing any execution is unsettling to a degree. You know, it was a chaotic night, and trying to kind of describe it to people coherently afterwards has been a challenge. And then, you know, as you know, in the almost week since, it's just been uncharted territory. I was kind of shocked that she had survived at all in the hospital. And then now to hear that she's conscious again, and, you know, raising the possibility that we might, you know, hear some comment from her at some point about this experience, if she's able to do that, is just really, I couldn't have imagined. So yeah, it's been a whirlwind.
1: And I think the mother of Krista Pike's victim was there during the botched execution attempt. What was her reaction like? Has she talked since as well?
4: You know, she, I spoke to her. Her name's Mae Martinez. And yeah, her daughter, Colleen Slemmer, was 19 years old when she was killed in this case by Krista Pike and a couple others in 1995. And she was supportive of this execution. She came to Tennessee to witness it. And yeah, as you say, she ended up being there and seeing what all of us saw, which was this thing go horribly awry. She has not said a whole lot after. She did not give a statement to
5: us there on that night. I believe there's a news outlet here who spoke to her briefly, and you know, she just talked about how the state had messed this up and obviously not followed through on what they told her they were going to do. But no, other than that, I've not heard, you know, we haven't heard a lot from her. I can only imagine what this has been like for her and her family to have waited 30 years, you know, and gone through this whole experience, which was had to have been a nightmare already. And then to now be going through this, it's really hard to get your head around.
1: As you say, there's huge amounts of uncertainty around so many things right now. Do you have a sense how it has all affected public opinion in Tennessee about the death penalty?
5: Yeah, I mean, I think that this is the first time I have heard this much momentum for

0: only further illustrated why they think it's a barbaric thing to be doing. And then you have other people who say that in certain circumstances, it can be just. And this to them is just an example of how we've made it too complicated and we should be using, you know, a firing squad or some sort of more straightforward, if also, you know, violent method. And so it's kind of gotten us back to that core tension where we have this system in America where we have a death penalty, but there's a lot of debate about how to do it and also some apparent unease about doing it in a way that would be too violent or look too much like killing a person. And so I think this has brought all that back to the fore as well.
1: Stephen Hale, reporter for the Nashville Banner there. We've had a message in from Mohammed Kemi in Monrovia, Liberia, who is asking President Trump to grant her clemency and questioning why America still carries on capital punishment.
2: To France now, where more demonstrations over conditions in schools are being planned for Wednesday. The movement started last month in Paris with high school students angry at a lack of teachers, overcrowded classrooms and run-down buildings. But they've since been joined by university students and concerned parents. Here are two students explaining why they joined the march.
3: We have missing professors every year. Also, our bathroom and restroom for girls and boys are missing doors. We only have like 4 bathrooms for the entire school.
4: It has to make people react and it has to make the government react. And we won't stop until the government changes things for us.
2: Now, protesters took to the streets in the cities of Lyon, Paris, Rennes and Marseille yesterday. And France's biggest union, the CGT, is calling for more. There's been violence too, and whilst police have faced accusations of being heavy-handed in their response, the government says 715 officers have been injured since the protests began. Politicians in the left-wing party of La France Insoumise, or France Unbowed, have faced accusations from government ministers of encouraging the protests. Let's speak to one of them now, Nathaniel Oziol, who's a member of parliament for a constituency in Hérault in the south of the country. Welcome to the program. Is this accusation that you're an encouraged protests fair?
5: Well, good morning. Obviously now the government is looking for scapegoats in order to not to answer about its own responsibility in the situation. But it's high time this government faces its own responsibility because this situation is due to its own decisions, their own decisions to cut financial budget in education, in public service. And you have heard these high schoolers, they say it. They need teachers. They need proper, normal classrooms. That's what they are asking for. This is just normal conditions, normal teaching and learning conditions, which they are asking for. So this is very, I mean, these are legitimate claims, in my opinion.
2: But they are legitimate claims, but we have seen instances where there has been some level of violence in those protests. What do you make of the response so far from police?
5: Oh, it's really shocking. I am shocked and everyone should be shocked when you see, we are talking about teenagers, 15, 16, 17 year old teenagers, sometimes younger. One of them has their teeth torn out. One of them lost their eye. One of them had their jaw broken. One of them had their hand torn off. This is really what we are talking about, minors here. So yes, the police response has been disproportionate. The government must answer about this. This is not a correct answer to legitimate claims. They should stop right now, make the police stop right now their disproportionate answer, a reaction, and give a a proper answer. And we are going to discuss the budget in the National Assembly in a few days. This is now that they should put money in schools, teacher employment, to build proper normal classrooms and so on and so forth. This is what they are asking for.
2: And that is what is bringing me to my next question. Is there no other way of dealing with this? You are a member of parliament. You say you're going to parliament to discuss the budget. Surely you are the people's representative.

0: representatives who should be raising these grievances in Parliament, shouldn't these grievances have been settled there?
1: Yes, they should have been. Every year we are asking for more for the government to stop that budget cuts every year. So you have seen that every year this is a tense moment in the year because the government doesn't manage to implement their measures, and we are
0: France does spend, in fact, much more than similar nations on schools. Among large economies in the EU, France devotes more than 5% of its GDP to education, and it's the fifth highest in the bloc. So it does spend quite a substantial amount on education already.
1: Okay, but we are talking about completely run-down buildings. You have in some high schools, you have the rain pouring inside the classrooms. Since the beginning of the year, so since September, some classes haven't had any teachers in front of them for some disciplines, and some of them haven't had teachers for years. So this
0: right,
1: is
0: and these are the issues that the teenagers have been raising on the streets. Many thanks for speaking to us, Natalie Oziol, Member of Parliament for a constituency in Hérault in the south of France.
2: Well, let's pick up on some of those issues with our business presenter Archana Shukla, joining us from our Singapore bureau. We heard there the opposition MP calling for greater investments in education, echoing what many of the protesters are saying. So why is France in a situation in which it's perhaps finding it challenging to spend on reforms?
3: James, for several years previously, the government in France has actually been spending a lot on populist measures. They've been borrowing a lot of money, and it was working very well for them because the debt levels were within range and the interest costs was also contained. Now the situation has changed. Right now, the government is spending more than it earns. Their debt burden has ballooned to a point that they would be paying about 91 billion euros in 2027 just as interest payments. And this is something that is, bringing some sort of a scare for, people who look at the financial situations. Even the central bank governor has warned that this is a situation that the government needs to actively handle. Reason why the government possibly proposed an austerity budget earlier last week, saying that they would be cutting down on government spending on welfare, actively freezing public sector wages, including those of teachers as well, because they are massively spending a lot of money in paying interest debt. So that is where the challenge fiscally is for the government to spend on massive reforms at this point in time.
2: And that issue of high debt, I mean, that's a big problem for quite a few economies. Even the IMF is highlighting that.
3: Absolutely. The situation really changed over the last few months with, energy prices going up, and that has affected the bond yields, which possibly has gone up to multi-decade high in multiple, benchmark indices, which somewhere is a benchmark for global borrowing costs for all the governments and even for you and me. So borrowing costs are quite high. The IMF chief is in Singapore today, and she's, speaking about how the governments need to really work on bringing this debt level down. She, in fact, even mentioned France's situation and also the fact that, France's situation is somewhere also going to affect the other Eurozone countries like Spain. We're talking of Ireland, Greece. All are finding themselves in a similar situation where their, public debt is rising to a limit which is not sustainable. And the governments need to look at consolidation, so basically cut back on spending, reduce their interest payments, and look at containing that debt situation.
2: Archana Shukla on our business desk in Singapore. Thank you.
0: Time now for some sports news with Isaac Fennin.
4: Yeah, Lionel Messi's time as an Argentina footballer is over. He played his 208th and final game for his country against Benin, where he scored the last goal from the penalty spot and added two assists in a 3-0 win. On an incredibly emotional evening at the Estadio Monumental, fireworks and lasers paid tribute to the man many call the greatest footballer of all time. The silhouette of Messi holding the World Cup he won 4 years ago was beamed into the sky using lasers. There was an emotional national anthem which was sung. Messi was in tears alongside his three sons. 10 minutes into the match, it was paused as a firework display. He illuminated the skies as fans applauded Messi. Afterwards, he delivered a speech where he thanked the fans who he said had made every Argentina game a home match. He said not returning to play for the national team would be a huge pain. There was not a dry eye in the house, as some of Messi's teammates visibly emotional, an end of an era. Elsewhere, Messi's great rival, Cristiano Ronaldo, says he is not retiring from international football, but deserves to be punished for walking out on Portugal after head coach Jorge Jesus, he says, broke his word. In an extraordinary statement posted on Ronaldo's social media page, the Portuguese speaks of meeting with coach Jesus before the international break, saying that Jesus, who decided not to play Ronaldo in matches against Norway and Denmark, despite getting him to warm up in one of the matches against Norway, had come together and decided what they would say in the press conference. And in this statement, he said he made a mistake. He expected, Jesus to say he made a mistake of not having someone of the stature of Pele or Diego Maradona warm up and then not putting him into the game. If I had to do it again today, I would not. Jesus, however, according to Ronaldo, put forward a completely different version of events. He went on to apologise to the Portuguese people, Ronaldo, for leaving the camp, and said that if he is physically fit and playing for his club, scoring goals, that he hopes after serving whatever suspension is imposed on me, he'd be available, as he always has been until today, to compete and win for our national team. More sport coming a little bit later on in the programme.
2: There's been a minute's silence and memorial events are being held across Israel as the country marks 3 years since 1,200 people were killed in the Hamas-led October 7th attacks, which triggered the devastating war in Gaza. Two-thirds of those killed in the attack were civilians. It's been called the deadliest day in modern Israeli history. One person who experienced it all firsthand is the retired general, Noam Tibon. He jumped in a jeep and drove alongside his wife to Kibbutz Nahal Oz and the home of his son Amir and his young family as they were under attack. Now, he's now one of nine candidates from families directly affected by the October 7th attacks who are vying for a seat in parliamentary elections later this month. Welcome to the programme. Take us back 3 years then.
5: Good morning. You know, it's really a very special day. But October 7th was a regular day here in Tel Aviv, where I live. And basically, we were swimming in the sea 6:30 in the morning, and only 7:15 we got a WhatsApp message from our son Amir in Kibbutz Nahal Oz that they have terrorists in their neighborhood. And basically, my wife Gali and I started a journey. I took a pistol, which I have in license, and we went south. On our journey, we met a couple that escaped from the Nova Festival, and we rescued their life. I was involved in a battle against terrorists, against Hamas Nukba, with soldiers. One of them who killed next to me, I took his rifle and his helmet and killed terrorists. We evacuated the wounded soldiers, and only at 1:30 p.m., we were at the gate of Kibbutz Nahal Oz. And basically from there, I was fighting with IDF soldiers on the street of the kibbutz. We killed more than 30 terrorists. And 4 p.m. was the greatest moment of my life, where we came near my son's house. And I went directly to the window of the safe room. I knock on the window and I shout, "Amir, the Abba, Amir, it's dead." And then I heard the beautiful voice of Galia, my oldest granddaughter, 3 years old then, which said, "Sababa, grandpa came." And in the evening, we evacuated more than 400 live people from Kibbutz Nahal Oz.
2: 3 years on, there is a big debate in Israel about political accountability, what could or should have been done to prevent that attacks. Do you think there is blame to be cast?
5: I believe that we need to, you know, build a formal investigation led by a Supreme Court judge, according to the Israeli law. And we're definitely going to win the election. We're going to kick out Benjamin Netanyahu, which is the worst prime minister ever, from his office. And I think the first step will be, you know, to build this investigation, because we really need to understand what happened to us. And everybody that was in charge of this failure, from the military and, of course, from the government, need to go away.
2: Could it happen again, do you think, October the 7th?
5: You know, Israel is surrounded by enemies. Unfortunately, we, you know, all the fronts are still open. And this is also a big challenge for our new government that we will build. And yes, it's a dangerous world. You know, only, you know, 2 weeks ago, by really very good action by a hero, Indian pilot, and few local Israelis that were on a flight, you know, a huge disaster, you know, didn't happen.
2: Yeah, that flight, so, Dubai flight to Tel Aviv. So I guess you're saying, yeah, threats are still out there. Noah Tibon, thank you very much indeed, former general. You're listening to Newsday on the BBC World Service.
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7: The United States is at war, but I'm not talking about Iran or a trade war. It's infighting over the manipulation of electoral boundaries, otherwise known as gerrymandering.
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9: We're in a key moment where the U.S. is really descending into ways that they can silence the rights of millions of their citizens.
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0: Hello, welcome to Newsday on the BBC World Service with James Copnall in London and Anne Soy in Nairobi.
2: Krista Pike, a Tennessee death row inmate who survived a botched execution last week, is now conscious in hospital.
0: Ukraine's capital has again come under attack from Russian airstrikes this morning. We take a look at how the city's bridges are being targeted.
2: And the Argentina legend Lionel Messi plays his final international game.
12: BBC News with Emily Thomas. Israel is commemorating the third anniversary of the October the 7th attack, when more than 1,100 people were killed in a Hamas-led offensive launched from Gaza. Ceremonies began with a minute's silence. Vigils are also being held in cities around the world. Myanmar's military leader Minaw Klang is in Malaysia for talks on repatriating thousands of migrants. The visit has been widely criticised for giving recognition to his government, despite its refusal to negotiate an end to the Myanmar civil war. One of football's greatest players, Lionel Messi, has made his final international appearance for Argentina in a 3-0 win against Benin. He said afterwards that playing for Argentina was the most wonderful thing that can happen to you. The Saudi-led coalition battling the Houthis in Yemen says a missile launched by the Iranian-backed group has been intercepted over Riyadh. The Houthis say they attacked 2 Saudi airports and an airbase. Ukraine's capital has again come under attack from Russian airstrikes, with at least 2 people killed. The mayor of Kiev, Vitaly Klitschko, said warehouses had been damaged. The French government has appealed to protesting students to return to class after another day of nationwide action. The protesters have been demanding more investment in education. A court in Australia has sentenced a former Roman Catholic bishop to 6.5 years in jail for sexually abusing 2 young Aboriginal men. Christopher Saunders was Bishop of Broome in Western Australia at the time. He resigned when first accused in 2020. All American military operations on the Japanese island of Okinawa have been suspended for 48 hours after a US Marine was accused of murdering and robbing a local woman. An alcohol ban has also been implemented, and soldiers must undertake discipline training. World News from the BBC.
2: Thank you for all that update, Emily. Hello and welcome to Newsday on the BBC World Service, live from London with James and from Nairobi with Anne.
0: Over the next half hour, we'll hear more about that botched execution in the US. The inmate has now recovered and is speaking, according to her lawyers.
2: We'll also head to Ukraine. Our correspondent there has been looking at the impact of the war on bridges.
0: And we speak to this year's winner of the Kane Prize for African Writing. And the legend Lionel Messi has played his final international game. Your comments on that are welcome. Our text number is +44 77 86 20 50 85.
2: When authorities in Tennessee tried and failed to execute death row inmate Krista Pike last week, it made headlines around the world. She was administered 2 lethal injections last Wednesday, but survived the procedure and was transferred to a hospital in Nashville. It was thought, though, that there was a real possibility she would never recover. Now, according to her lawyers, she is conscious again and even talking. Pike was sentenced to death in 1996 for the murder of 19-year-old Colleen Slemmer. For more on these latest developments, I've been speaking to Dr. Joel Zivert, an anaesthesiologist advising Pike's defence team.
13: She's better than she was when she was first, you know, removed from the execution chamber. I think she's now extubated, that is, she's off the mechanical ventilator and she's able to communicate, to talk. She doesn't have much memory of what happened to her. Her first memory seemed to be being a patient in the hospital with a breathing tube down her throat. And she didn't get the month right. She thought it was September still. So she's got some catching up to do, but I think she knows sort of at least who she is and now knows where she is. So those are, you know, positive findings, certainly.
2: In terms of her memory, is it just the short-term memory that is missing, that i.e. that she is not aware of the failed execution attempt, or is she unaware that she was on death row, that she committed that horrible crime so many years ago?
13: You know, this is a good question. I don't currently know the answer. I think that that's going to require more time. I mean, I think it's conceivable that there still could very well still be some injury here, but the fact that she's, you know, communicating, at least as I understand, as well as she is, you know, that I think portends, you know, a better outcome.
2: There had been concerns about the possibility of long-term damage, including brain damage. Is it too early to say anything on that level?
13: Yeah, I think it's too early. I mean, I think the fact that she's doing as she was doing, as she is now, is, I think, a stronger predictor of a better outcome. And of course, the court requires that she understand what she's done in order for them to try to kill her again. If she has injury to the brain where she lacks the, you know, the memory or the capacity to understand the nature of her crime, then that is exculpatory with respect to being able to, you know, face being, you know, executed or an attempt to be executed in the future.
2: Is it then possible that there may in future be competing narratives over her health, over her state of well-being, one from her legal team, one from the state?
13: Well, I think we could probably guarantee such a thing will take place.
2: There were legal attempts by her team to stay the execution. That at least gives some indication of what she was thinking before this happened.
13: Yes, well, I think that, you know, that was of course her plan. I mean, you know, I think that what was on offer, several things. I mean, I think that, you know, some of the arguments that were made about the fact that, you know, that she was a she and that this would be the first execution of a woman in 200 years and so on. I mean, these are fine, but I'd like to think that what Krista is owed, of course, is the normal process that's available to any prisoner on death row in terms of her defense plan to, you know, to try to remove the execution as her punishment. And I would imagine that Tennessee at least perhaps has, you know, lost its nerve to a certain degree, you know, at least temporarily, considering what has happened here. But I would be surprised if they completely lose their enthusiasm for this and will not, you know, presuming that they can prove that she has agency and capacity, that they may seek, you know, again to execute her, and they would be within their legal right to do so.
2: Is it clear to you now how she survived that attempt to execute her?
13: You can think of this as a, you know, as a poisoning. Think of it maybe as an overdose, unintentional overdose. So people have used barbiturates in the past, you know, to try to kill themselves. You know, barbiturates are available, and, you know, I mean, they're no longer popular as they were before as a sleeping pill, and but people use these drugs. I mean, they're used in assisted dying, you know, as an oral preparation and an intravenous preparation. So they're, you know, they're fatal. Now, what makes them fatal, you know, is, of course, if you take them and then you are, you know, you are unwatched and you are left to be, and then you begin to, you know, you succumb to the impact of the chemicals. Here, what happened is that she did not get enough chemical, at least, you know, to immediately cause her death. It was, she was injured. But then eventually, you know, she was moved to a hospital. So now if someone has these, you know, this medication circulating in her blood, which she had, she's now, you know, being maintained in an intensive care unit. So it's possible to, you know, counteract the depression on breathing and the blood pressure impacts and other sorts of things that that can be managed in, you know, effectively in an intensive care unit. So it's clear that, you know, without those things, she could very well have died.
2: Is it true that she had asked formally to be executed by an all-female firing squad rather than by lethal injection?
13: I believe also that hanging was also, suggested. The peculiarity of the defense is that the burden is shifted, I think, unreasonably entirely onto the prisoner. So they have to prove that the method that the state has chosen will cause a death that will be cruel. And further, they're obliged to come up with their own other method. So it's not that Krista, you know, wants to die by a firing squad per se, but she's required by law to also add another method that she believes will, you know, will result in a death that will not be cruel.
2: Dr. Joel Zivert there, who has been advising Krista Pike's defence team.
0: The authorities in Kyiv have said that two people have been killed in the latest wave of Russian attacks on the Ukrainian capital this morning. Ukraine's capital, Kyiv, straddles the Dnipro River and relies on its bridges. 500,000 people commute across them every day, but they were hit by Russian drone strikes for 4 consecutive days over the weekend. Now, the strikes on bridges are part of a major increase in Russian attacks on the city. Dan Johnson is our correspondent in Kyiv and sent us this report.
14: Russian attacks have been intensifying throughout the summer to the point where the air raids here in Kyiv are almost constant some days, on the busiest 19 in the space of 24 hours. That is disturbing life here day and night. It's causing chaos, and the attacks have been focused recently on infrastructure, particularly the bridges that connect the two sides of this city, which are vital for keeping traffic flowing. It means there is more armament obvious out on the streets. The soldiers are wearing heavier gear, and it's not unusual now to see machine guns positioned at strategic locations around the city. There's a nip in the air, the leaves are starting to fall. So how are people feeling about the impending winter? Kristal is actually visiting Kyiv from Southampton to see her relatives.
15: We were actually on the bridge when it got like the hole in it.
14: When it got hit?
15: And that morning, we were still on the other side of Kyiv when it got hit. And then we were like the first bus that passed next to it after it got hit.
14: Do you think the city could be cut off, could be divided if those bridges keep attacked?
15: Yes, and that is the scary thing, I'd say. Even for my mom's family, because they also work on this side, but we live on the other. So that is the frightening bit, we'd say, getting cut off from like the main source of income and so on.
14: Some of those who don't have the choice to leave this city are more nervous. Tatiana is expecting a baby.
16: I think we need more help from our partners so that they can give us at least some assistance. Our people are doing everything to protect us, and they need at least some help to be able to shoot down all the missiles and drones and everything else. And the rest, people will do themselves. We are strong. We will do everything.
14: But there is still plenty of resolve amongst people here. Dennis works in a restaurant.
17: As for the future, I don't even know what to say. I want to live, and I want all of this to end as soon as possible. For now, I honestly can't believe it. I just live one day at a time. I can't plan anything for the future. I can't even plan for the next week. Of course, I hope for the best, but I don't see any signs this will change soon.
14: Many are considering what the best move is for the forthcoming months. I met Daniel, a 26-year-old ballet dancer who was pushing his baby daughter Estelle in a pram. She's just 2 months old.
18: It's so hard. I've been living in Kyiv now, and we try to prepare for winter because we know this winter will be so hard.
14: What is the hardest thing right now?
18: Every night when you heard alarm, or when you go to work and saw drones or some missiles, and it's so terrible when you every time you nervous about your family, about your friend, about yourself in the end.
14: Are you thinking you'll stay for the winter?
18: Yeah, I think yes, but my wife with my baby, I want to try to go to other country in this winter. It's so hard because you want to see how your baby grow up. So yeah, it's so hard decision, but I think it's safe, it's more important. Yeah.
0: That report by Dan Johnson.
2: It's quarter to the hour. This is Newsday on the BBC World Service. Here are a couple of our main headlines. Israel is marking 3 years since the Hamas-led attacks of October the 7th. And Malaysia is hosting Myanmar's military leader to discuss a controversial plan to repatriate thousands of Burmese citizens.
0: And it's time now for some sports news. Isaac Fennin is here, and we're dedicating this to a legend.
4: Yes, indeed. Lionel Messi calling time on his Argentina career with a 3-0 win over Benin in Buenos Aires. And on an evening filled with tributes for a man many have called the greatest footballer of all time, he assisted 2 goals and scored a penalty in his 208th game for his country. Francisco Canepa is a journalist for ESPN, and he told me what it was like to be at the Estadio Monumental.
19: It was really emotional at the end, mainly because the game itself, it was at the beginning a little bit boring. Then in the second half was more active, and with Messi scoring, was that was the moment when I start feeling the farewell, you know.
4: Yeah, I mean, I know the game had a number of displays, the fireworks, and they stopped play, I believe, after 10 minutes. If you can just talk us through the things that happened during the match to pay tribute to Messi. Oh.
19: Well, that was a really beautiful moment. For me, it was really emotional. To be honest, I cried because for me, Messi is like all my life watching football. I watch Messi. I was talking with my friends because I went there as a football fan, not as a Messi fan, not as a journalist, because I didn't work. And I went there with my friends, and we were talking later in the car. We watched Messi playing everywhere. We watched Barcelona because of Messi. We watched hours and hours of Messi, and knowing that he is not going to play anymore for the national team, at least, that for me is all that matters. It was really tough when he talked. Was as well emotional. It was nice that he explained about the World Cup final, because a lot of speculations were there, and he was man enough to admit that we lost fairly, and that is Messi for me. Perfection is not for football, because we're human beings, and he is excellence because he won and he knew how to lose.
4: And it's quite fitting that on the evening he delivers a typically Messi performance, 2 assists, and then to finish it off, a perfect goal, a penalty to finish off his career. 200 and I believe 8 appearances for Argentina, and his 126th goal.
19: Oh, it's incredible. And he he had the chance of scoring one or two more goals. It was a pity. After the penalty, there was another play there in the game that he missed, that it was incredible, but there he showed he's a human being. So that's more marvelous. It's amazing, yes.
4: Even though he's 39 years old, he could still play, couldn't he? He could still continue for Argentina if he wanted to.
19: Yes, but I think that after the World Cup, what happened with his father as well, the first thing that he mentioned when he grabbed the microphone was his father. And I think that the World Cup itself, having 39 years old, his children as well, his father dying, all those things spurs reflection, and it is difficult to grapple with that loss, with being the greatest of all as well, because he played a marvelous World Cup. But I think that it's a wise decision to know when to retire football and not wait until football retires you. And Messi understands that after a World Cup, a new process begin, and he is smart enough to know when to stop.
4: Where do you think he ranks in terms of, you know, for Argentinians? I know they have this special connection with Diego Maradona, but where do you think Messi ranks on in terms of his comparison to Maradona?
19: I think it's totally personal. For me, I was born in 1989, so I lived Messi. I didn't watch Diego. When Diego resigned football in 1997, I was seven years old, so I can tell you about Diego. I loved him because my father loved Diego. My father, luckily, he never compared, and he loved Diego and he loved Messi as well. For me, Diego, watching videos and watching how the connection he had with the ball and his leadership as well, I think that Diego was maybe the most talented player in the world or in history of football, but Messi was the best player in the history of football. He gained respect from every rival in the world he played against. Messi is worldwide. I think he's like a worldwide hero, not just a national hero.
4: And how does Argentina replace Lionel Messi? Can it replace Lionel Messi?
19: I think he's irreplaceable. But, well, you said before, after Diego, we thought that nothing will appear. And 7 years later, a little guy named Messi was playing for Barcelona. Without Messi, we are one more of the good national teams. Messi was now our ace of spades, you know.
4: Yeah, what a career Lionel Messi has had. Francisco Canepa, journalist for ESPN, who watched that as a fan, which is very nice for a journalist to do every now and again.
2: I think that's one of the amazing things about Messi. He turned us all into fans in a way.
4: Absolutely,
2: didn't he?
4: Yeah. He just was so great, wasn't he, Anne?
0: And he had so many fans around the world, and they've been sending messages. Elton Suare in Nigeria says that watching Messi's journey as a fan is more than watching football. It's watching history unfold. From the little boy with a dream to lifting the World Cup, his journey has given us memories, tears, joy, and moments we will never forget. Thank you, Leo, for making us fall in love with a beautiful game.
2: Oh, that's a pretty good summary, isn't it? I've also had one from Olochi Akwori in Abuja, Nigeria, who says, congratulations to Lionel Messi on his retirement from international football. Though you peppered my Nigeria side on the pitch while you played us at the FIFA World Cup, we will miss you on the global football stage. You are a legend of the beautiful game. Thank you, Messi.
4: Yeah, we had another message as well from an unnamed sender. What a time to be alive to see Messi play and torment Arsenal in the UCL.
2: Someone is directing that at me.
4: Nigerian and Arsenal being tormented. I love that. Much to the dismay of my Arsenal fans, he has been a true international superstar. Wish him well in his next phase of life. He, of course, is going to continue playing. So we will not see the end of Messi or play for Inter Miami, but an incredible international career.
2: Yeah, definitely.
0: And Momo Samukai says, I'm not a supporter of Lionel Messi or Cristiano Ronaldo, but their rivalries brought football great excitement. So were they actual rivals? You two, you know much more about football. Or was this a creation of their fans?
4: Oh, yeah, they absolutely were rivals.
2: Still are, I'd
4: they
2: say.
4: Still are, yeah, definitely. They played for rival clubs in Ronaldo with Real Madrid and Messi with Barcelona. And in those times, those teams dominated European football, and they were usually top of the scoring leaderboard. So they certainly were rivals, but I think many would say that Messi perhaps has pulled away from his rival, who growing old gracefully, some would say.
2: Yeah, definitely. What's your standout Messi moment, Isaac?
4: I think that World Cup final, you know, because that was the thing that was missing from Messi's international trophy cabinet. He hadn't led his country to an international trophy, really. And he'd lost the World Cup final in 2014, and many had said that he'd never get them back there, and he led them to the World Cup final in Qatar, and he was so brilliant in that final, really dragged them to victory, and seeing him actually lift it, the trophy, was really, really incredible to be there. So yeah, one of those moments I'll tell my grandchildren about, definitely. He, like you said, he turned us all into fans.
0: What a legend.
2: Well, from Leo Messi, who has won it all, to another prize winner, delighted to talk to you about the Zimbabwean author Simbarashi Steyn-Kundizesa, who's been given this year's Kane Prize for African Writing. The award, which has been running since 2000, recognises short story writers from across the continent, and it's been the launchpad for several stellar literary careers. So this year's winning entry, called The Blue Fighter, follows a young boy called Tineshe, whose family falls into financial hardship. And Simbarashi Steyn-Kundizesa joins us now. First of all, congratulations on the award. Not everyone will have had the privilege of having read your winning entry, so tell us about it.
20: Thank you. Thank you so much for having me. Well, like you said, it's about a young boy. His name is Tineshe, and his family falls into financial hardship due to his father's obsession with building fish tanks. So yeah, the story pretty much follows the decline of the family and how they try to navigate that that steep decline. And it also touches on, you know, certain aspects of life in circa 2002 in Zimbabwe. You know, so it wasn't just the family's decline, it was sort of linked to the wider economic issues in Zimbabwe at the time.
2: Yeah, tracing a broader story, I guess. How did you land on this idea of this obsession, the father's obsession with fish tanks and the fish in them? Because that's a very startling detail.
20: Yeah, so the idea for the story came from a poem by a South African poet. Her name is Vangile Gancho. Vangile and I, we were in a cohort together in Ghana. That's in last year, in 2025. So it was during one of those critique sessions that, you know, writers will do, where, you know, someone read their work and everyone has to critique or, you know, praise, as it were. So the poem that Vangile read, it's titled My Father's Hands. So it basically talks about the father who has this obsession with building fish tanks. And it also, in those very few lines, kind of gives us the background of the mother's reaction to her father, to her husband's obsession, and the child's viewpoint as well, you know, as in how he observes that relationship, and that would later become a tension between his parents. And so it's basically the child narrating the father's obsession and how it causes problems for the family.
2: Yeah, the mother's quiet acceptance and then eventually, I guess, perhaps resistance. Talking about winning this prize, you say to have a story drawn from my own experience recognised at this level makes all those everyday compromises feel worthwhile. Could you just expand on that thought?
20: Okay, so the first part, well, the story is largely fictional, but it draws on, first of all, Vangile's father. He was an actual person who did actually build fish tanks, not to the level of degree of obsession that the story does, you know, go into. That's, yeah, that's fictional liberties being taken there. And the other part of it is the details of the family. They're kind of related to my own experiences, my father growing up, and our own decline economically, because much like the father in the story, my own dad was an accountant, but he quit his job to grow tomatoes. So it kind of touches on both of our fathers, but mostly it's fictional, like I said. And then the other part about, you know, making space. So I'm actually talking to you right now from my office. I'm actually at work right now. So yeah, the sacrifices, you know, writing has been kind of like a side thing that I've been doing around my family, my work life. So yeah, winning the prize, I guess it gives me that little more belief that I can actually pursue this writing, maybe full time even.
2: Well, we won't tell your bosses. Let's just hope they haven't got the radio on. Please keep talking to us. I wonder if you'd imagined your character, Tina Shear, 25 years on. You know, you were writing about a period, 2002, and Zimbabwe's difficulties. What would Tina Shear and the family be doing now?
20: Well, that's a difficult one to imagine. It depends, you know. I guess it kind of depends on the opportunities that you kind of get, right? If you were in economic strife around 2002, that maybe limits the opportunities. Maybe you didn't get to go to the schools you wanted to go to. So our protagonist probably, you know, I hope he would have made the best, you know, of the situation. Sad to say, the troubles didn't end in 2002. Kind of got a little worse around 2008.
2: Yeah.
20: And it's been a challenging time all around, but, you know, people do break through, people do make successes of their lives.
2: As you have, and congratulations once again on winning the Kane Prize for African Writing. Simbarashi Steen-Kundizeza, thank you very much indeed. Chair of the judging panel was Newsday's former presenter, Bola Mosseru. And that's it for Newsday for today. Bye-bye.
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22: Coming up from the BBC World Service, the interview. Conversations with the people shaping our world. With me, BBC foreign correspondent Anna Holligan. For this episode, I speak to human rights lawyer and European Council special rapporteur Shami Chakrabarty. She's currently leading an inquiry investigating the fallout from the assassination of a Maltese anti-corruption journalist in 2017.
23: It's all very well having the rule of law, having judges, having human rights standards, having democratic norms. But if the people who investigate the health of those norms in practice feel threatened, well, then the system doesn't work. There aren't enough lawyers and judges on the planet if journalists are silent, because abuses of power just don't come to light. Without journalists, there'd be a gaping hole in the mechanisms for human rights protection and the rule of law.
22: Shami Chakrabarty. Hear more on the interview after the news.
24: BBC News with Emily Thomas. Israel is commemorating the third anniversary of the October the 7th attack, when more than 1,100 people were killed in a Hamas-led offensive launched from Gaza. 251 people were taken hostage. Memorial events began with a minute's silence in Israel, and vigils are being held around the world. Yoland Nell reports from the site of the music festival attacked by Hamas militants.
25: Since sunrise, bereaved families and survivors have been gathering here. On what was once a dance floor, there's a memorial for the 378 people killed in the surprise cross-border attack. This was the site of the biggest single massacre on Israel's deadliest ever day. 44 people were kidnapped here, of whom only 25 were returned from Gaza alive. This is the first anniversary of the 7th of October attacks with no hostages remaining in Gaza. But last year's US-brokered ceasefire deal has failed to deliver peace or bring security.
24: In its retaliatory military action, Israel has killed more than 74,000 people in Gaza, reducing much of the territory to rubble. Our Gaza correspondent is Rushdie Abu-Alouf.
3: People are still living the consequences of that day until now. Well, officially there is a ceasefire in place, but since then about 14 or 1500 people have been killed and another 18,000 people were injured. So there is daily Israeli airstrikes targeting Hamas in Gaza, but also many civilians are caught.

0: A first group arrived back in Myanmar on Sunday. The Malaysian Prime Minister, Anwar Ibrahim, says he wants to discuss reducing the number of Burmese asylum seekers. Our Southeast Asia correspondent, Jonathan Head, reports from Bangkok.
1: Malaysia used to be one of the strongest critics of the military regime in Myanmar and of its treatment of the Muslim Rohingya minority. By inviting Min Aung Hlaing to Kuala Lumpur, the Malaysian Prime Minister Anwar Ibrahim is signalling an abrupt change of policy, one which has been fiercely criticised as a betrayal of the humanitarian principles he used to champion. He argues that he has no choice but to engage with Min Aung Hlaing, whose hold on power has been strengthened by a string of military victories and by an election held earlier this year.
0: One of football's greatest players, Lionel Messi, has made his final international appearance for Argentina. He scored a penalty in front of a packed stadium in Buenos Aires and set up two other goals in a 3-0 win against Benin. Messi said afterwards that playing for Argentina was the most wonderful thing that can happen to you. He will continue to play club football for Inter Miami in the United States. You're listening to the latest world news from the BBC. The French government has appealed to protesting students to return to class after another day of nationwide action. The authorities estimate a quarter of a million people took part in the demonstrations on Tuesday to demand more investment in education, school facilities and teachers. The government has promised to discuss the concerns. The president of the World Anti-Doping Agency, Vitold Banka, has called on Kenya to adopt a strict zero-tolerance policy ahead of Nairobi hosting the World Athletics Championships in 2029. Peter Mwangangi reports from Nairobi.
2: Speaking to the BBC at the end of his three-day visit to the country, Mr. Banka emphasised the need for a credible, independent and effective anti-doping framework that can operate free from interference. He also noted intelligence reports indicating that Africa has become a significant market for illegal performance-enhancing substances and called for stronger collaboration among authorities, sporting bodies and anti-doping agencies.
0: All American military operations on the Japanese island of Okinawa have been suspended for 48 hours after a US Marine was accused of murdering and robbing a local woman. An alcohol ban has also been implemented and soldiers must undertake discipline training. The Marine, Jacob Ballard, is suspected of killing Anna Yagi in a hotel on Saturday and taking her wallet and backpack. He denies the allegations. There have been several violent sexual crimes committed by US personnel in Okinawa over the decades, causing outrage in Japan. India's central bank has raised its main interest rate to 5.5%, the first increase in nearly 4 years. The hike of a quarter of a percentage point is aimed at bringing inflation under control. The bank pointed to high oil prices driven by the Iran war as one of the factors behind its decision. World News from the BBC.
3: Hello, I'm Anna Holligan, BBC foreign correspondent, and this is The Interview from the BBC World Service. 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
7: These companies don't really, they don't care what governments do.
8: This is a war. The first thing that we want is the war to end.
3: For this interview, I met human rights lawyer and European Council's special rapporteur, Shami Chakrabarty, over a video call. She was in London, I was in The Hague. Born in London in 1969, Chakrabarty first rose to prominence in the early 2000s when she was appointed director of the human rights organisation Liberty. She and her team made headlines around the world, campaigning against what they considered excessive anti-terror legislation introduced in the aftermath of the 9/11 attacks. She stepped down from the position just over a decade later after being appointed a life peer in the British House of Lords. Chakrabarty's expertise has since seen her involved in a number of high-profile inquiries, both in the UK and abroad. Most recently, she's been tasked with leading a Council of Europe investigation into the fallout from the 2017 assassination of Maltese anti-corruption journalist Daphne Caruana Galizia. there was considerable surprise when one of Malta's richest men was found not

guilty of involvement in the murder of Caruana Galizia, who died in a car bombing. As a result, there's growing concern about the strength of the rule of law in Malta, an EU member state, as well as fears that corruption at the heart

0: moves once more through multi-society. Some people found it very, very surprising. And we're waiting at the moment to see whether there will be an application for a retrial and then a retrial. But regardless of that, there are these concerns about the wider process. Not just the criminal justice system, but anti-corruption measures, protections for journalists, proximity between politics and big money, big business, something that's becoming an alarming trend all over the world, it has to be said.
1: Without the mastermind brought to justice, some of the family and others have talked about this wound that can't heal. Why, in your view, is it so important for Malta and for the EU that the person who actually commissioned her killing is brought to justice?
0: Well, whenever there is a murder, it is incredibly important to try and bring those responsible to justice. And in the context of systemic concerns about corruption and the rule of law, it becomes particularly important to prosecute and convict not just cogs in the wheel, not just junior hitmen, but whoever it is that paid and ordered. But as well as that work, which I know is ongoing, and the authorities are examining the case for a retrial at the moment, we still need to look at the broader, deeper context in Malta. Because if you want to prevent further cases of this kind, you've really got to look at how secure the justice system and the anti-corruption system and journalistic protections are in Malta. Now, Malta is, of course, a member of the European Union, and there's supposed to be stringent tests about that, but it's also a member of the Council of Europe. And the Council of Europe is distinct from the European Union. It's older, it's larger, but its mission is really democracy, human rights, and the rule of law in the 46 states that are still members. You'll remember that Russia is no longer a member, but there are many, many other states in Europe who are there. And the Council of Europe is supposed to be a family of nations.

0: rights violation. And you're quite right. It's a very difficult moment for journalists in the world. I mean, we've just had a performance by the President of the United States, you know, banning outlets he doesn't like from the White House, for example. And that's just part of a global picture with slightly authoritarian, autocratic leaders attempting to interfere with what we understood to be a universal acceptance of a free media, certainly in what we call the West. And we're seeing that under threat everywhere. Now, in the Daphne case, it's really extreme because it's an assassination. But as you say, there have been assassinations elsewhere, but sometimes domestic processes have been swift and have been robust in response, and that's really what you need, and that's really what we want to achieve. We want every member state to be robust enough in vindicating human rights. And it's because there are still concerns, not just from this high-profile acquittal, but concerns about the culture and processes in Malta, that Malta's not in sufficiently robust health in terms of its democracy and rule of law. It's a smallish country with a small population of about 600,000 people. Everybody seems to know everybody. There's been a great deal of proximity between wealth and power. And a journalist comes along seeking to investigate that proximity. And you'll remember this was all related to the Panama Papers and so on. And we know that there's proximity of wealth and power all over the world. That is shockingly visible. But what we want is for the rule of law to be robust enough to protect the journalists that expose all of this and to vindicate any abuses of power. And that's the question. That's the question about Malta at the moment. That's the question that is unanswered, and that's what we've got to address.
1: Is it possible to untangle all of that? Because the message that it sends at the moment from Malta is that money, power and influence can potentially shield you from being brought to justice.
0: Well, that was certainly the finding of the public inquiry. And remember, that public inquiry came from within Malta itself. So some credit needs to go to the culture in Malta that produced that public inquiry. What we need to do now, as friends of Malta, as fellow members of the Council of Europe, is to ensure that the Maltese public inquiry is properly implemented.
1: It was in 2021, the public inquiry reported. So 5 years later, many of those recommendations, as you allude to, are yet to be implemented. What, in your view, explains that gap between accepting the findings of an inquiry and actually changing the institutions?
0: Well, again, you know, speaking from my own UK experience, I have seen a number of public inquiries in the UK. Almost every time there's one of these high-profile scandals, governments pick and choose which recommendations to implement, and sometimes are very slow in implementation. Now, that can be they're distracted by other things, or there is institutional resistance to some recommendations, or political or wealth-based resistance. There are all sorts of reasons why these things aren't always implemented, or they just disagree with the findings. But we'll find out, you know, and that's why it's so important to hear from the government itself. As an early step in this process, I'm going to ask the government to set out what it thinks it has done to implement recommendations, and where it hasn't, why it hasn't. Is it because it disagrees with a recommendation? Is it because it feels it's done enough elsewhere, or it's had a better idea? You know, this is the conversation that needs to happen.
2: You're listening to The Interview from the BBC World Service. I'd never met Shami Chakrabarti before, but I'd come across her in various guises over the years and knew her reputation. Fiercely principled, controlled, but uncompromising. A human rights lawyer who'd spent decades taking on the state. She spoke about Daphne Caruana Galizia not as a headline, but as a warning. This isn't just Malta's problem. If the rule of law can be bent or manipulated there, it can be bent or manipulated anywhere in the EU. The whole continent is vulnerable when a reporter can be assassinated for asking the wrong question.

0: questions. Okay, let's return to my conversation with Shami Chakrabarty.
1: Matthew Caruana Galizia, who you've met, has called for European institutions to do more to tackle culture of corruption, including consideration of the European Public Prosecutor's Office. What would have to happen before you would say recommendations and dialogue have failed and the EU or the Council of Europe needs to move to stronger measures? What could those stronger measures potentially look like? And is there a gap between the European institutions' ability to do anything about these rule of law problems and their ability to compel a member state to actually fix them?
2: I don't want to be premature, because I'm an optimist and I'm going into this project optimistically, particularly as the Maltese government have agreed to meet and, as far as I understand it, understand that there will be a visit and so on. So I don't want to prematurely assume a lack of cooperation at the moment. I'm optimistic about cooperation. And I believe in the Council of Europe. I believe it has been incredibly successful over very many years. It's been a very successful family of nations. And I believe that Malta very much wants to be at the heart of that family of nations and indeed in the European Union. So I believe that we will have cooperation. We will listen to them, but also to civil society and the family and so on. And I hope that they will listen in return and there won't be a need for further enforcement mechanisms. If that hypothetical were to arise, there is a monitoring committee of the Council of Europe that looks at, you know, whether member states are complying with their obligations or not. And of course, there is a Court of Human Rights. So we're nowhere near that end of the spectrum yet. And I hope it won't be necessary.
1: As you know, Daphne was investigating four different corruption cases, and a lot of it was around basically dirty money coming in to Malta, the buying of passports, shell companies, Panama Papers, all that kind of thing. Is there a risk to Europe if Malta isn't resilient and sealed to those kinds of external influences?
2: Of course, there's a risk to Europe if all or any member states are a weak link, if you like. People have got concerns about the City of London too. I mean, it's very important to me not to be sitting smugly as if anywhere is perfect, because I don't think anywhere is. And this moment in the 21st century is one where we have to be particularly vigilant about corruption, because, and particularly when corruption gets to the point where it is fair game to assassinate a journalist just for writing about it. You know, when you have a family of nations, you're only as strong as your weakest link. So it's incredibly important. And when we discussed this matter at the Legal Affairs and Human Rights Committee in Paris, there was a very, very concerned response from representatives from all the different countries and different sides of the political spectrum. This should be above party politics and above national politics, and just a really fundamental question of human rights and the rule of law.
1: When we visited Daphne's son, Matthew, he said he is now afraid every time he opens his door that there will be someone standing there with a rifle ready to shoot him. There's a sense of fear, security, journalists walking to their cars, signalling that the promise of dismantling the climate of impunity has suffered a severe blow in the wake of that acquittal. How can Europe stop investigative journalists from being intimidated or subdued by what happened to Daphne Caruana Galizia?
2: Well, that's a huge question, because I think there's so much that they could do even beyond what has been recommended in this particular case. And it is, and obviously assassination is the most graphic example of silencing a journalist. But we also have litigation used against journalists, so-called slaps litigation. People with, you know, deep pockets tie up media outlets with threats of lawsuits and actual lawsuits and injunctions and so many other things to silence them. You know, we have examples of this even in the UK. You know, people being sort of blackballed and defamed behind their setbacks and, you know, sort of non-cooperation with journalism. You know, there's so many ways along the spectrum in which you can disrespect and attempt to silence journalists, and the ultimate horror we've seen in the Daphne case. And that's why it's not enough that we all put the spotlight on Malta, which we must to vindicate Daphne's rights in this case, but that we're constantly vigilant about threats to journalism across Europe, across the world. Because it's all very well having the rule of law, having judges, having human rights standards, having democratic norms, but if the people who investigate the health of those norms in practice feel threatened, well, then the system doesn't work. There aren't enough lawyers and judges on the planet if journalists are silent, because abuses of power just don't come to light, in my experience, without this relationship between a free media and fair courts and fair trials and robust judges and investigators and the police and so on. But without journalists, there'd be a gaping hole in the mechanisms for human rights protection and the rule of law. And that's highlighted in this case, this horrific case.
1: Could you explain what the risk is to the rest of Europe? So we talk about, you mentioned you're only as strong as your weakest link, but what is the risk to the rest of the EU if these safeguards and if Malta isn't fixed?
2: We'd approach that with two answers, one on the EU and one on the Council of Europe. So within the EU, we have free movement of people and of goods and services, you know.
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5: Good morning, listeners. You're welcome to the Open Heavens, a daily devotional and a guide to a close fellowship with God, written by Pastor E.A. Adeboye, the General Overseer of the Redeemed Christian Church of God. It is brought to you by the Redeemed Christian Church of God, The Gambia. I am your host, Moss Agbon. The topic for today, Wednesday, October 7th, 2026, is Will You Be Ready? Part 4. The memory verse is taken from Ephesians chapter 4, verse 26. Be ye angry and sin not. Let not the sun go down upon your wrath. The Bible passages are taken from Romans chapter 13, verse 11 to 14. Colossians chapter 3 verse 5 to 8, Romans chapter 13 verse 11 to 14, and that knowing the time, that now it is high time to awake out of sleep, for now is our salvation nearer than when we believed. The night is far spent, the day is at hand. Let us therefore cast off the works of darkness, and let us put on the armor of light. Let us walk honestly as in the day, not in rioting and drunkenness, not in chambering and wantonness, not in strife and envying, but put ye on the Lord Jesus Christ, and make not provision for the flesh to fulfill the lust thereof. Colossians chapter 3, verse 5 to 8. Mortify therefore your members which are upon the earth, fornication, uncleanness, inordinate affection, evil concupiscence, and covetousness, which is idolatry. For which thing's sake the wrath of God cometh on the children of disobedience, in the which ye also walked sometime when ye lived in them. But now ye also put off all this: anger, wrath, malice, blasphemy, filthy communication out of your mouth. Jesus can return at any time. This is why my wife and I ensure that we settle any misunderstandings between us before we go to sleep, because we don't want to be left behind. I don't want anything to keep me from going with the Lord when He returns. In today's memory verse, Paul urges us not to allow the sun to go down upon our wrath. Never go to sleep angry or with grudges in your heart. Do not let anger fester, for it can create a barrier between you and God. Ephesians chapter 4 verse 31 says that you should put away all bitterness, wrath, anger, clamor, evil speaking, and malice. Cast them off, because they will keep you from going with the Lord when He returns. Child of God, settle any issues you have with others quickly, so they do not hinder you from being a partaker of God's kingdom when he returns. If you find it very easy to keep a grudge, run to God for help today. Ask him for the grace to forgive those who offend you. Even if they have not asked for your forgiveness, do not allow offense or anything at all to separate you from the Lord for eternity. For believers, death is merely like falling asleep, because a glorious eternity awaits us. 1 Thessalonians chapter 4, verse 13. For those living in sin, however, eternal damnation awaits them after death. Hebrews chapter 9, verse 27. Revelation chapter 21, verse 8. This is why you must live your life prepared to meet the Lord at any time. Settle every matter as quickly as possible, because you do not know the moment when your eternal sleep will begin. One man of God said that the Sunday after the rapture, some churches will still be full. The pastors will still be there to preach, but this time around, their preaching will not be casual. They will stand on their pulpits and say, "I knew this event was going to happen, but I didn't prepare myself and this congregation for it." They might apologize to the congregation who will be left behind, but their apologies will be useless at that point. Beloved, if you miss the rapture, all the time you have spent in church will be in vain. Forgive those who have hurt you. Let it go. I pray that God will give you the strength and courage to deal with anything in your life that can cause you to miss the rapture, in Jesus' name. Reflection for today. Are you holding on to any grudges? Thank you for listening. See you again tomorrow at the same time. God bless you.
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1: the spectacular All This Night Dance.
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1: This event is slated for Friday, 23rd October, 2026. 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
0: Venue, Night of St. Peter and Paul headquarters.
1: I hear music. Good music for that matter. And you know, in the Gambia, when we talk about good music, the legendary DJ James Foster gives you the best. And accompanying him, we're going to have a sizzling live band.
0: Food, drinks at sweet, sweet prices.
1: Tickets are just $500. 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
0: Come on, All This Night Dance. The hits are old, but the party is brand new. Don't miss it.

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0: 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It's just getting bigger.
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0: Good morning and welcome. It's Wednesday, the 7th of October, 2026. And live on West Coast Radio, this is Coffee Time with me, Peter Gomez, brought to you in association with Ja Oil, Wave the Gambia, Global Properties, Bloom Bank Africa, TAF Africa Global, Trust Bank PLC, Global Auto Care, Ecobank, and JFIN Money Transfer. Now, when the human rights activist like Madi Jobate is accused by a government minister of portraying the Gambia negatively to attract foreign funding, important questions follow. Is the criticism of government an attempt to undermine the country's image or a necessary part of holding those in power accountable? Who determines when criticism is justified? And should a civil society organization's funding or motives become the focus of debate rather than the issues it raises? Today we welcome Madi, Executive Director of the Edward Francis Small Center for Rights and Justice, EFSCRJ. He will respond to the Minister of Information's criticism, explain the work and achievements of EFSCRJ, and outline the organization's priorities at a crucial moment for governance, accountability, and human rights in the Gambia. Is civil society being unfairly criticized, or must it also answer difficult questions about its methods, funding, and impact? Now, Madi and the EFSCRJ may be our main focus this morning, but we also have a biting new commentary by veteran journalist Demba Ali Jawo, which takes aim at the Barrow administration's ongoing Meet the People tour, labeling the state-sponsored event a massive waste of public funds and a thinly veiled political campaign for re-election. From the weaponization of tribal politics to the shocking presence of former critic Esamba Ifal on the convoy, this commentary pulls no punches. Add to that today's press review and Pinchum Comium, where you only need to send a text to 8686464644 to stand a chance of winning free mobile data. And without much ado, Madi, welcome back to Coffee Time with Peter Gomez.
1: It's a pleasure. Happy to be here.
0: Let's start with what brought you here. The Minister of Information, Media and Broadcasting Services, Dr. Ismael Cisse, questioning yet again of the legitimacy of EFSCRJ last week, going further this time to accuse you of constantly portraying the Gambia and the Gambian government, you know, in negative light in your attempt to attract foreign funding. When you heard this, what was your reaction?
1: Sadness, in one sense. I mean, for somebody of his caliber, to get down so low, but also sort of a vindication, because you can get assessment evaluation in many ways. So such a kind of reaction from him tells me EFSCRJ is making impact. Government is feeling, you know, what we are doing, what we are saying. And I'm glad you said Gambia government and the Gambia, because there's a difference between the Gambia and the Gambia government.
0: Absolutely.
1: Yes. So we absolutely love this country. We are not, harming this country in any way. But it is our fundamental right and duty to hold the Gambia government to account. And I would have preferred the minister speak to the issues that we raise, that his government is doing or not doing, so that we can have a mature, responsible conversation. But he's not talking to those issues and getting in to talk about, you know, funding. I mean, which is an old, tired narrative that, you know, autocrats, perpetuate all the time. I remember Obasanjo used to say when he was president then, non-governmental individuals, you know, because they have all names, briefcase, NGOs. Yes. He went further to say non-governmental individuals. But that is because, you know, You have to find a way unable to respond to the issues that have been raised. Mm-hmm. Instead, you go down to try to discredit, to alienate, silence, and misrepresent mm-hmm. What we are doing. Of course, it will be unsuccessful. But we've raised issues. We've sent letters to his office as late as last week about, for example, the Presidential Task Force on Electricity. And I've had the minister come here. But the issues we've raised, he's not raised, I mean, answered any of those things.
2: What were some of the issues you raised? They were supposed to be updating the people every 2 weeks.
1: Yes, which they are not doing.
2: Which they haven't done.
1: Yes.
2: And, his response to that was, that was his mistake. He should have provided the update the very week he was castigating you, for being too negative in your quest to attract funding from overseas.
1: Well,
2: which he says is not coming anymore, so you people are just wasting your time.
1: Well, I mean, so that's the point. I mean, we've raised a legitimate issue,
2: yeah.
1: and he's come to acknowledge it. Yeah. And we've raised so many...
2: No, he didn't acknowledge that you raised the issue.
1: Well, yeah, of course. I mean, probably he lacks the courage and the honesty to do that. But, yeah. I mean, I think he should just acknowledge that at least somebody was raising the issues. Mm. So we've raised that issue. We've raised the terms of reference of this task force. You know, the president is set up. But what are the terms of reference?
2: Okay.
1: We don't know.
2: He tried to, spell out some of those yesterday. So hearing you now, he was obviously, responding to this letter.
1: I mean, the terms of reference don't have to come out of his head and then speak about it here.
2: Mm.
1: A government is a supposedly civilized institution, a professional institution.
2: An organized institution.
1: So if you have a task force, it has to be put on paper. What are the terms of reference?
2: Absolutely.
1: All right. And number three...
2: Because at the end of the day, those are what will be used to evaluate them. Whether they are successful or not.
1: So you see.
2: Number
1: three, the membership.
2: Mm.
1: Because again, the president said it will be chaired by the vice president.
2: Yes.
1: Fine. But now, who are the other members of this task force?
2: Well, Naweka, I know, is a member.
1: Yeah. So we can... I think from his conversation, it appears he himself is a member of the task force.
2: Pira is likely a member.
1: All right. So we need to know who are the members of this task force in full. All right. So as I said, we wrote to his office. We wrote to the task force, actually, to the office of the vice president. Mm. EF Center, small center, we wrote a letter, which is more or less like a position paper on the situation of electricity in the Gambia.
2: It's got better these days, hasn't it?
1: Yes. So we wrote a letter to the Office of the Vice President. We copied the Minister of Information as the government agency in this regard, to Pura, to NAWEC, and to other institutions at the National Assembly.
2: Mm-hmm.
1: All right, because also we want documentation. Mm-hmm. So we wrote a complete paper to them, raising issues and proposing recommendations,
2: okay.
1: and very specific, with the whole idea of what we need to look at now. It is not these piecemeal solutions, bringing a generator here and
2: they brought in three generators.
1: Three generators. Right. No, I think one has arrived. Only three arrived.
2: That's what the minister suggested yesterday.
1: Oh.
2: All three, yes.
1: Okay. But on the other hand, the other information they are saying is only one has arrived, and actually it is two, and the other one is yet to come. So they need more update to the public.
2: So he comes and says one thing, and outside they're saying another thing.
1: Yeah, yeah. And secondly, when the president said on September 8th, when he announced establishment of this task force, said they were going to procure two generators, okay? Now
2: it's always been three. The president has always said with a combined capacity of 24 megawatts.
1: Well, then I may have to go back and listen.
2: Yes,
1: but as far as because we've been tracking this, two generators and a solar plant to come somewhere in summer.
2: Mahdi, don't take us back. It's three generators.
1: Okay, fine. I mean,
2: you're giving these people an opt out. Opportunity. They promised three.
1: All right, three.
2: By the 31st of October, we will evaluate them against these three.
1: All right, but now the MD of NAWEC yesterday was saying actually this generator was pre-financed by a contractor. So that raises questions Was the government the one procuring them, or it was a contractor who pre-financed them? And who is this contractor? Where is the source of this generator?
2: And on what terms?
1: On what terms? Yeah. So we've raised this
2: and
1: yesterday.
2: Is the generator new, or as we've been seeing in the past, you know, rehabilitated, repainted, and presented to us as
1: new? You know, so yesterday was their second update, which did not come.
2: Yeah. Okay, all right. But the minister is entitled to question civil society organizations, just as CSOs are entitled to question government. Mm-hmm. Now, what in your view would have been a legitimate way for Dr. Cisse to raise concerns about EFS CRJ?
1: Yeah, so he has a right to question the center and the civil society as a whole. Mm. You know, but
2: how? By inviting you over to his office? By going to Tango, which is the umbrella, you know?
1: Yeah, so, I mean, so that, there isn't one path to it. I mean, even coming here is appropriate.
2: Yes.
1: You know, I have no problem for him to come here. I mean, just let us just abide by the principles. Mm. Yes. Honesty, all right, evidence, you know, truth and responsibility. Mm-hmm. Yes. So but to send aspersions like innuendos, you know, I mean, try to create impressions, sound bites. No, that is not responsible. So let him criticize Edward Francis Moore Center on our work and what we say, what we do or do not do. Mm-hmm. And we can have a conversation on that. But then to go and say we are attacking our own country, we are doing so because we want to get money. Mm-hmm. I think if it is to get money, probably we would have done it differently.
2: How? How differently?
1: Well, try to find ways to, you know, be in the nice books of himself, of the government, not to raise the critical issues. And not just to them, but even to the international community. Mm. Because we have not spared the United Nations or the United States or the UK or, you know, and all of those organizations. You know, and they are not giving us funding.
2: Okay.
1: Yes.
2: Okay. Okay. For people who may know Madi Jobate, the name, because you're all over the place, but do not necessarily know about the Edward Francis Moore Center for Rights and Justice, what do you actually do? What are your priorities at EFS

0: and deliver quality, reliable services to Gambians, to account for their actions and decisions, and the resources that are entrusted to them, and to ensure that there are consequences for underperformance, for violations, for disregard, and so on and so forth.
1: Okay.
0: Now, over the years, mm-hmm. since independence, as I said, what has been missing in everything, because we don't have shortage of knowledge, of skills, of resources, of institutions, of laws and policies. But what has been happening is that there has not been accountability. So we see, therefore, underperformance of the government.
1: And who benefits from your work?
0: Well, certainly it can only be the people of the Gambia.
1: Okay.
0: But
1: okay.
0: I say the government actually is the greatest beneficiary. Because what we are trying to tell them is, if somebody is trying to show you a right path, mm-hmm. put you on the right path, mm-hmm. you benefit. Because if you do that, follow the right path and you do the right work, mm-hmm. It means the citizens enjoy their services, goods and services.
1: Mm-hmm.
0: And what would that create is citizens would begin to have positive perception of you. They would have trust and confidence in you.
1: Mm.
0: And so for Barrow, for example, it makes it easier, therefore, for you to get election, because it also makes it easier for you to combat corruption, to reduce the poverty and all the problems we are
1: having.
0: Because
1: you can only combat corruption because somebody points out to you that corruption is rampant.
0: It's taking place. Yeah, right. And this is not a difficult thing to deal with, because already, as the president, you are fully empowered by the law to combat corruption,
1: absolutely.
0: To prevent it.
1: And what are the most significant results you can point to since the establishment of the FSCRJ? Maybe one or two. Whether it's an institution that changed the way, it
0: the significant results or change we are seeing is the fact that we are, I'm trying to say how to say this, we are challenging and refusing for government narrative to be supreme, which has also been the case in the Gambia. Government seems to have the last say, and governments, whatever they say, that's the end of the story. So we have come to change that equation, that government narrative is no more the last say and the only truth. And so, and that is why he comes to sit here, because when he sits here, saying all the things he is saying, what somebody out there in Boraba or in, Basse or Tauto may not know is that part of the things the president is saying or the president is saying, because you are receiving punches from Edward Francis Moore Center and similar organizations, that there is, if the president, when he sits there, he if you bring him here, he tell you, I've received a lot of letters from that organization. It's like they have something against me.
1: Okay. So let's come to the big question, the elephant in the room. If you're not doing what you're doing in order to attract funding from foreign donors, where's your funding coming from? Who's funding EFSCRJ?
0: People. We don't have funding, like you said. So I may have an exercise assignment, get paid.
1: Like a consultancy?
0: Yeah, time and time. And I put it in the organization, buy cash power, buy internet, buy fuel, because sometimes we will distribute 16 letters in one day, so driving around. But also in individuals, colleagues or friends who recognize the work we do. I say, Madi, get some internet for this. Buy your router. Somebody gave us a phone, at home and abroad. So something that just keeps us going. I have volunteers. They are young people. They have no salary, no allowances. And, sometimes you say, okay, at least we can make everyone get $1,000 for this week or, once a while, if resources permit. So it's purely voluntary. And what is pushing it is just passion and commitment.
1: Mm.
0: Yes,
1: mm.
0: There is no gain whatsoever, financial gain. We are not getting funding. Two things. One, the organization is just 2 years this month. Yeah. So there are funding streams that you require to exist for at least 3 years. And we've seen funding that we feel we can, we qualify to get funding.

0: But because of our existence, we cannot get funding. But also to say...
1: Because of existence?
0: Yeah, or because...
1: Is it because of how you work, you do your work, or just...
0: No, because the length of the duration of your existence.
1: Okay.
0: Yeah, so some... Because usually
1: you
0: funding...
1: You haven't been around long enough.
0: Long enough, know, yes,
1: to,
0: yes.
1: To become qualified.
0: There are others, they say 2 years, you have to exist for 2 years.
1: Okay.
0: Usually 2 years, some would go for 3 years.
1: Okay.
0: There may be others that immediately you can... Because they require certain things also... We may not be able to provide, like say, audited accounts. All right. We try to, all this support, like I said, we receive, you know, it may be $1,000, 5,000, and so on. You know, and let me say also, the Njai Family Foundation actually funded our launching, which was last year. We try to create we have a comprehensive financial report, which we have shared with people who give this, also to know where the money, because if we claim transparency accountability, we have to practice it.
1: Yeah.
0: You know, so that time frame restricts us.
1: Okay.
0: But also to say, there are other donors who have told us they can't fund us because they see us as anti-government. They don't want to fund us to be seen to be aligning with somebody.
1: Against the government
0: which is
1: that
0: ridiculous.
1: They support. Yeah.
0: So some of the Western... missions that are in this country have said that. But, I mean, of course, this is our country. We are not in this for the funding, and we will do this, regardless.
1: Okay. And you said, among the people who give you money are individuals. Individuals who might be politicians?
0: No, not necessarily politicians. Individuals, and some of them, we have acquaintances, so... I mean, I wish this question so I can go around also to say, because we have a gift policy, you know, which is also on our website. We share this. If you give us a cup of tea... Or
1: which we have done, by the way.
0: So want us to announce publicly that Peter Gomez has given us a cup of...
1: No.
0: All right. So we respect that. Okay. But if you want us to announce your name as well, like just said, you know, Njai Foundation.
1: Njai Family.
0: Trust. Yes. Njai Family Trust. Uh-huh. Because they said, yes, you don't mind. We can share our names.
1: Okay.
0: Yes.
1: Okay.
0: But veterans have reached out, who recognize the work we do and, you know, support. We appreciate it. Mm. I mean, no matter how small it is, but we are there.
1: Having, you know, headed... an NGO that was funded from outside the country. Do you agree with the suggestion that organizations dependent on external donors can end up responding more to donor priorities than to the needs of their local priorities, their local communities, rather?
0: Yeah, I mean, for someone who's been in civil society that long, I know that. I mean, because also this issue is sometimes also exaggerated, because If we go to a donor to say we want to a project on rule of law, accountability, we agree on those terms. Mm-hmm. So at least for that project, anything dealing with accountability as per the project document, we can do that. Now, one may say, but there is issue about climate change over there, or there is something about education, but that is not in the project. So that may restrict me to deal with that. All right. And this is why also I make it very clear to all donors that we are a democracy, human rights, accountability, a Republican organization. Everything and anything is under our purview to prevent being restricted. Yes. CSOs generally get funding based on a project, and that project has an objective, an area that you are focused in. So if you want to deal with other issues, you have to raise a project proposal in that regard. Mm-hmm.
1: Again, going back to Dr. Cisse, and I like Dr. Cisse because, you know,
0: I can see
1: whatever he has up his head, he comes to this program and he voices it out. He has openly said that Madi has gone political.
0: I tell you.
1: I'm sure you've heard that not once, not twice.
0: Yes.
1: Where is the boundary between independent civic advocacy and partisan politics? In other words, what would you say to Gambians who suspect that some civil society voices are closer to particular political interests than they would publicly acknowledge?
0: Well, that's a subjective thing, which I may not be able to answer. I can speak for myself. So, like he has said, I'm political.
1: You've gone political.
0: Yeah, which is ridiculous.
1: You should register a party, you know, and join the whatever.
0: Yeah, so he's just mixing up things. And others would even associate me with, you know, political parties here and there.
1: UDP, you've been
0: a UDP, been for example, yes, yeah. And those are basically people who just wish to misrepresent because, you know, telling someone, I wish you can go to UDP and tell them Madi is a member. You hear what they would say. Because UDP has not received kindness from me anyway. I mean, probably the party I've criticized the most, you know, in this country. So,
1: even though it had been suggested that there was one time when they considered you a presidential candidate.
0: Yes, yes. I mean, so civil society, you know, I have said this in our civil society forums. We are not neutral. We are independent, okay? If UDP, for example, right now,
1: Can you clarify that? You are not neutral.
0: Yeah.
1: You are only independent.
0: Yes. So we are not neutral.
1: For people who don't understand the difference between neutrality and independence.
0: Yes. Yeah, you know.
1: Can you just clarify?
0: Bishop Desmond Tutu said if the rat and the elephant are fighting, and you said you are neutral, then you are on the side of the elephant, yeah. So we are not neutral. In the sense that we take a position, but rooted in the human rights, in the public interest, for justice and so on. So regardless of who is perpetrating the injustice or who is the victim, we will take a position. So good governance, democracy, and so on. So that, for example, right now, and we are writing our election assessment report, our second report, we fully support UDP in the questions it is raising with the IEC regarding data, voter registration data, and, you know, also utilizing the reversing courts. Probably this is the first time in West Africa we are seeing a political party utilizing reversing courts, and that is significant. But we are independent in the sense that we are not under the control of UDP. We are not standing to favor UDP or harm UDP or NPP or, you know, any other party for their own interests. Mm-hmm. But even if NPP adopts a policy and action, you know, that we feel is in the public interest, it would advance justice and human rights, we will support that position. Even though, on the other hand, we said, but that other position, we vehemently oppose it. So that's our independence. But we cannot just be neutral, because that means effectively we are condoning, you know, wrong. We are condoning injustice, because it means we will see issues that are not right and we will not speak about it because we said we are neutral. So we are not going to stand and watch an elephant and a rat fighting.
1: Okay. We say we are neutral. And would you apply the same level of scrutiny to an opposition political group that you agree with as you would do to a government minister like Dr. Ismail Assise?
0: Absolutely. I have spoken. I mean, and we have issued statements, EF Small Center, supporting decisions or actions by ministers, Minister of Education, Higher Education, and, you know, lower basic or, you know, basic and secondary education.
1: Yeah, when she said that fundraising activities in school should be banned?
0: No, about the holidays.
1: Oh, okay.
0: Yes, about the holidays. And somewhere, maybe that may be one of them. Yeah, so good decisions, we will support that. I mean, so it is what it is.
1: Again, what mechanism should exist to ensure that civil society organizations themselves are as transparent about funding, governance, even methods and the results of their work?
0: Yeah, you know, sometime last week or so, ActionAid was in the field doing what they call, you know, PPRA, you know, it's sort of a accountability exercise they do with communities that they serve. Which is a long-standing practice. So this is to say, deep in civil society, it is recognized that we must be transparent and accountable. Okay? Now, one can look at every organization and see whether, you know, the standards are met, I mean, the qualities are so on. But civil society is well clear that we should be transparent and accountable. And to the donors. And because a lot of people may not also realize, but some other people know, like Dr. Sise should know, that the donors that get, give you funding, they have a very strict reporting mechanism, you know, to not just financial reporting, but even activity reporting to ensure, you know, whatever work plan and budget decided, you know, agreed upon is going accordingly. But also, you know, from a programmatic point of view, mm-hmm. also civil society understands that both in terms of conception and delivery, the involvement of citizens that we call beneficiaries are critical. So that entire exercises are done to ensure, to go to the people to get necessary information, opinions, ideas, and suggestions to initiate something. And when it is initiated, it is implemented. At the same time, there are periodic, you know, whole process in embedded to ensure that, you know, the necessary monitoring and evaluation is taking place. Mm. Now, that's the routine in civil society. So a lot of things also that are being said, just an exaggeration to misrepresent, which is not also to say like civil society is all perfect, you know. Yes, because as human beings, as like government, people can fall short, organizations can fall short, necessary structures may be there or not there. And so they have to be held to account for that. Mm. Yes, you know, it is.
1: Maddie is always writing about, you know, one thing or another. Mm. What is currently on your table that we can expect maybe later today or tomorrow?
0: It's the election. So we are... this morning we will release our September Human Rights Incident Report.
1: Oh, okay.
0: So we produce a monthly...
1: Was it a good month for human rights?
0: No, it is not. So we will release
1: it. Dr. Sise would always say, he never has anything,
0: yeah,
1: you know...
0: Yeah, but protests happen for electricity.
1: Yes.
0: They deployed tear gas. They came here to disparage and discredit protesters. You know, that is not responsible behavior. I don't know whether you are following the news right now in France. Students are protesting.
1: Yeah, high schools.
0: I saw a mayor of a town defending his students,
1: coming
0: to defend students. The government did not go there.
1: And even students in areas where they have no problem with the high school education system there, but just in solidarity.
0: Yeah, the privileged, you know, class. Yeah. So, but the government of France did not. And there have been some violence. I mean, things happened.
1: Lots of it. But vandalism.
0: The government of France did not come to say these people want to burn down the country, they want to destroy. Like, that is the narrative. That's what the narrative. Yes, I mean, during those electricity protests, now some NAVEC outlets were burnt. A police station was, destroyed, not burnt, maybe destroyed. NPP bureau. It's unfortunate. Everyone can condemn that. But that is not the character of those protests. Most of that protest was peaceful. You know, people just want to vent out their grievances, legitimate grievances. So it's for government to come and acknowledge that and not to try to twist the narrative as if this was a violent, you know, insurrection, I mean, that is seeking to, you know, I mean, annihilate the Gambia. I heard this man talking and making references to all sorts of things all the way to Rwanda. I'm like, well, what is the matter with these people?
1: Yeah.
0: This is normal. So so we are going to produce a report, a monthly report this morning. But also, as I said, this week we will complete the pre-election assessment report.
1: Okay.
0: So we look at the election, in the election season now, what is happening. So we will deal with issues of campaign financing. We'll deal issues with, you know, abuse of incumbency, use of state resources. We'll deal with issues of IC and voter registration as it is. And, you know, and all other things, the media, the role of the media, you know, how they are reporting the election. Oh, so, you know,
1: That should be very interesting.
0: Yeah. I mean, because, you know, we have to assess what is happening to ensure that we have a transparent and genuine, credible election. Yeah.
1: Madi, thanks for coming.
0: Yeah.
1: Madi Jobate of the Edward Francis Small Center for Rights and Justice, our guest this morning. It's 8:33. Next, we turn to the morning papers and see what stories are making the front pages. Aji Jacob Khan takes over for that. Thanks for staying with Coffee Time here on West Coast Radio, brought to you in association with Jah Oil, Wave the Gambia, Global Properties, Bloomberg Africa, TAF Africa Global, Trust Bank PLC, Global Auto Care, Echo Bank, JFIN Money Transfer, and these additional partners.
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3: Introduction of an electronic invoicing system for VAT and other taxes. Gambia Revenue Authority wishes to inform taxpayers, businesses, providers of invoicing and payment systems, and the general public that the government of the Gambia has approved the implementation of an electronic invoicing system for value-added tax and other applicable taxes. The e-invoicing project was launched by the Honorable Minister of Finance and Economic Affairs in July 2025 as part of the government and GRA's broader digitalization agenda aimed at modernizing tax administration and enhancing revenue mobilization. The implementation of the e-invoicing system is expected to improve compliance in VAT and tax obligations, enhance transparency and accountability in business transactions, strengthen tax administration by improving accuracy of tax reporting and increase domestic revenue collection for national development. An electronic invoicing system regulation for governing the implementation of the e-invoicing has been approved by Cabinet. The GRA will commence a pilot phase involving a select number of taxpayers from different economic sectors who will be contacted directly and provided with necessary guidance and support through the pilot period. The pilot period will allow the authority to test, refine, and optimize the system before its nationwide deployment. The authority therefore seeks the cooperation and support of all stakeholders as it undertakes this important reform initiative. The GRA remains committed to delivering a modern, efficient, and transparent tax administration system that promotes voluntary compliance and contributes to national development. GRA, collecting revenue for national development.
4: 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I look forward to hearing from you and to being part of your transformative life experience for this year and for the rest of your life. 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
5: Good morning and welcome back to Coffee Time. I am Aji Jogopkan with today's press review and commentary. We begin on the front page of The Point. Dabo vows to implement TRRC recommendations in 5 years. MRC Gambia to lead £5 million global study on strep A and heart disease. Over 5,000 patients throng Kaur as medical outreach hits record high. new U.S. ambassador Lawrence Socha arrives in the Gambia. Bensouda says government election focus overshadows country's development challenges. ECOWAS court orders Gambia to exhume Mahawa Cham's remains. Youth urged to embrace responsible political participation. Dr. Cisse says police must act when political speech breaks law. And Kawur women ask Barrow to expand electricity, build Jahuru Ganje Road. Next, we bring you the Standard's front cover. Dabo says Barrow is unpopular, that even one party can remove him. Barrow hails Sabi meeting as momentous. New U.S. ambassador arrives. New driver's license to have 3 years validity at $2,550. Justice Awaba sworn in as ECOWAS court judge. ECOWAS court adopts Gambia government's settlement of Mahawa Cham disappearance case. UNITE marks 1 year of existence. And Imam Musa Boto apologizes and reconciles with Manjago community. Next is Foroya's front cover. Officer tells court server containing people's information is inaccessible to immigration department. Farmers in CRR North complain of crop failure as President Barrow pledges $50 million in support for women. Bruce Obi revising court dismisses Abdulkarim Drame's challenge to Abubakar Kamara's voter registration. ECOWAS court adopts settlement in Mahawa Cham disappearance. Gambia begins rollout of new 3-year driving license. Sami and Nyani residents demand clean water, security, and better emergency services. And beach workers anticipate difficult tourism season amid GT board entertainment restrictions. Next is the Observer 24. Barrow hails Sabi meeting as proof of rural transformation as Meet the People tour gains momentum. Nominated Nam Fofana congratulates Barrow on fulfilling electricity promise. Vice President Jallo says new generators will help resolve electricity crisis. Tourism Ministry leads drive to improve Banjul Airport ahead of new season. Information Minister Dr. Ismail Asise says Talib Bensouda failed woefully as KMC mayor and 60 suspected migrants intercepted in 2-day border crackdown. Finally, we bring you the front cover of The Voice. Gambia explains special accountability mechanism for post-TRRC prosecutions. Gambian journalist to speak at Rethink Media Conference in Austria. Justice Awaba sworn in as ECOWAS Community Court Judge. ECOWAS Court adopts settlement in Mahawa Cham disappearance case. Coalition calls on IEC to release supplementary voter register. And Gambia moves to strengthen dementia care with national plan. And that ends our first look at the newspaper headlines. We thank the editors and reporters of The Voice, The Observer 24, The Standard, The Point, and Foroya. Now, is it a genuine tour to address the plight of ordinary Gambians or just a multi-million dollar political jamboree funded by the poor taxpayer? In a scathing new commentary, veteran journalist Demba Ali Jawo, or D.A. Jawo, exposes what he calls the wanton Nafulo Pisir Pasar, a massive wastage of public funds during President Barrow's ongoing Meet the People tour. Jawo sounds the alarm on a government mercenary fully mobilized for self-perpetuation, alleging that over $50 million of state resources are being burned on a purely political campaign while technocrats are sidelined and opposition voices are actively humiliated. From the weaponization of tribal politics to the shocking presence of former critic Esam Bayfal on the convoy, this commentary pulls no punches. Here's Lamin Cham.
6: Once again, we are all witnesses to the wanton Nafulo Pisir Pasar wastage of public funds that the borough administration has embarked on during the ongoing ritualistic Meet the People tour, all in their bid to perpetuate themselves in power. Ironically, the architect of that eye-catching slogan, Nafulo Pisir Pasar, Esambai Fal, is not only with the delegation during the tour, but he is also no doubt voluntarily partaking in the Pisir Pasar that he had so vehemently criticized. One would therefore wonder how he can justify that complete turnaround to his admirers and supporters. Well, just as usual, since the advent of this administration, virtually the whole government machinery, together with the entire leadership of the NPP and its so-called alliance partners, are mobilized to go on the tour at the expense of the state, apparently not only to swell the crowds and give the impression of President Barrow's popularity amongst Gambians, but one can easily imagine the millions of dollars of public money spent on transporting, housing, and feeding all those people, a majority of whom have absolutely no role to play in such a tour. We can imagine the cost implications of mobilizing public resources, including hundreds of government vehicles, a majority of which were impounded from state agencies and departments, causing serious disruptions in the functioning of those institutions. It is even alleged that a majority of those vehicles have been allocated with free fuel coupons to NPP hangers-on, mainly to run their personal errands at the expense of the poor taxpayers. While millions of dollars and other state resources had been budgeted for the tour from taxpayers' money, it is now quite obvious that it has virtually been transformed more into a political jamboree than discussing the challenges facing the farming community and Gambians in general. If it is indeed a genuine state-sponsored tour with the objective of addressing the problems of the different communities, why is it apparently restricted to ruling party militants and sympathizers and virtually made a no-go area to others with more stakes in the development of their communities, such as opposition National Assembly members and local councillors? However, because of the purely political nature of the tour, hardly any non-NPP official is welcome. We have seen the rare occasions when opposition members with genuine intentions attended such meetings and ended up being embarrassed and humiliated. Anyone following the proceedings of the tour on TV will realize that most of the speeches delivered during the meetings being held across the country have been mainly focused on politics rather than what needs to be done to address the plight of ordinary Gambians. Of course, most of those choosing to speak during those meetings know what is expected of them, which in most cases is to sing praises of President Barrow and his administration and promise him a landslide victory in the forthcoming presidential elections, rather than discussing the real problems faced by their communities. It is certainly not only unfair, but morally wrong for President Barrow to continue using state resources budgeted for the tour to campaign for his re-election at the expense of his opponents, as he seems to be doing. It is also unfair for him and some of those who accompanied him to use the facilities of the national broadcaster GRTS and other public-funded institutions to caricature and castigate members of the opposition and other critics of the government, while those people are denied access to those same facilities. Indeed, one new element of the tour has been the use of the ethnic weapon to castigate certain ethnic groups and communities perceived to be sympathizers of the opposition, usually perpetrated by people we expect to know better. Being a state-sponsored tour, one would have expected that the delegation would have comprised mainly of permanent secretaries, heads of departments and other public institutions, as well as project implementers, rather than mobilizing NPP militants and their allies, thus relegating the technocrats to insignificance. We can all recall that during the Sardauda era, the Meet the Farmers tour was very much centered on the farming community. Sardauda used to be accompanied mainly by senior government officials and technocrats who would listen to the farmers and respond to problems concerning their ministries and other institutions. However, What we see nowadays is the president being accompanied mainly by politicians who would unfairly use this state-sponsored occasion as a campaign platform for self-perpetuation. Certainly, most Gambians have been quite disappointed by what had been happening because everyone had expected much more from this administration than they seem to be getting, especially considering the enthusiasm that Gambians had when they came out in large numbers in both 2026 and 2021 to put all their confidence on President Barrow to address their problems. There is certainly no moral justification for the more than $50 million budgeted for the store, whose actual cost is even very likely to significantly exceed that budgeted amount.
1: That's Lamin Cham of the Standard newspaper. Very soon people will think he has a full-time job here and Coffee Time with Peter Gomez, but he was reading the latest and very scathing commentary by Demba Ali Jawo, D.A. Jawo. Yes, Ida is looking at her clock because it says 8:49. That is 4 minutes into her time. Don't worry, we will adequately compensate you. Coming up next is Pentium Comium, your weekly radio platform powered by Comium, the Gambia's fastest growing GSM network, where you, the Comium subscriber, can win, free mobile data by simply sending a text message, either to say good morning, either you're looking beautiful, you're wearing pink. Why am I telling the world what she is in even before you've introduced her?
7: Yes.
1: Or if, the network in your area has a problem, you can also complain about that, and that will help them know that, you need their immediate attention. The number is 8686-46464. 8686-46464.
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1: All right, welcome back. And it's 8:51. Ida is here. She's in pink. Tell me why
10: you're in pink. So it's Pink October. It's Breast Cancer Awareness Month. And if you know me, you know that is my favorite month. Mm-hmm. And it is one of the months where we get to raise awareness for breast cancer. I know this is a Comium platform, but Comium has been an avid supporter of breast cancer awareness.
1: That's why I lured you into the conversation.
10: Yes, indeed. And it makes me extremely happy, honored, and proud to be part of the Comium family, especially for the fact that they actually support women.
1: So what's Comium doing for Pink October this year?
10: Ooh, we're doing so much. And this year, last year, remember, we were in Kuntaya.
1: Yes.
10: So this year, we are in Farafenye.
1: Why do you like the North Bank so much?
10: I don't even know. However, we're moving along. We're moving along. Every year we go along. We were in Quinella 1 year, and we keep moving along.
1: Your dog and Fiwa, I'm going to platform in front of you for rest the tank.
10: It's okay. So we are in Farafenye this year on the 31st. It's the last weekend of the month. So the 31st and the 1st of November. We had to move it a little bit. And because Farafenye is such a big catchment area, we have...
1: Very busy intersection, I am told. From Senegal, people come from all
10: exactly.
1: over the place.
10: So we're catering for that. We're increasing the number of doctors that we have this year because we are going to be screening out of the hospital. So the 2 days still stand, the 30th and the 31st, the 31st and the 1st in Farafenye. And then we'll have, two doctors from Senegal as usual. And then we'll have the beautiful, amazing Dr. Nafisise is also going to join with her team to do both breast screenings and cervical cancer screening. So we're very, very excited about that. Proudly sponsored by Comium.
1: Yeah, absolutely, absolutely. We'll go into the sponsorship even further and, the program. But I remember, was it 3 years ago when we first spoke about... Then
10: 4 years, Uncle Peter.
1: 4 years, yeah.
10: Yeah.
1: Then the lament then was that the Gambia had no oncologist. What's the situation today?
10: So we have one, Dr.
1: Which is a great improvement.
10: It is a great improvement. Uncle Peter, honestly, we are doing We are improving. Mm. The pace at which we're improving may be slow, perhaps, but we are improving.
1: And sometimes not noticeable to people.
10: Exactly,
1: because, you know,
10: exactly.
1: Maybe,
10: because
1: maybe the people responsible don't talk about.
10: Well, the yardstick that we are being measured is frankly not fair for the country. However, we are making improvements. So we have one oncologist who specialized now and is back here. And so, but we still are missing the mammogram machine.
1: Okay.
10: Which, you know, so most of these tests now.
1: Which is when we talk about, you know, improvements in the health sector, they tell you, oh yeah, they have a shell,
10: well,
1: but what should go in the shell is not
10: exactly,
1: there. You know, to have a nice
10: exactly.
1: building and then not have, you know, the equipment that
10: and
1: are required.
10: And it's sad to say that we have been promised this mammogram machine for years
1: yes,
10: now
1: yes.
10: Through, you know.
1: All sorts of
10: high-profile
1: personalities.
10: Exactly.
1: Whose name shall remain unmentioned.
10: They should not remain unmentioned, but, you know, in this department, they failed. Some of them, the women who were leading at the point, failed. But again, we continue to strive and we continue to do these small initiatives. Although I wish we could do it more mm-hmm. and not just in October, mm-hmm. but we will continue to do the work and mm-hmm. do the needful. So.
1: And as a business, all right?
10: Yes.
1: For-profit organization.
10: Yes.
1: What's Comium's, you know, gain in giving out money for free screening and what have you, ferrying people to Farafenye, possibly feeding them?
10: Yes, all of that.
1: Yeah.
10: But Uncle Peter, the reason why Comium is here is for the people. And Surudaratamit, if you're benefiting from people, you have to give back. But those people...
1: Hence corporate social responsibility.
10: Exactly. You have to give back. And I have to say, Comium has been doing amazingly well when it comes to their CSR, especially towards healthcare. And this is one of the biggest ones that we do every year. And they don't hold anything back, which is impressive. And, you know, they stay with us the whole time through preparations to advertising it, to whatever it is that we need to do this, they do provide. And it's I'm super proud to be part of both organizations
1: yeah.
10: to be able to
1: yeah.
10: do this. Because Ngai Ligay Fenatamit and they don't support you, they're for me, but it's their right not to. But for them to actually support your not your passion it's also very motivating. So yes, I'm really proud that you know we're doing.
1: You know, it's a good point that you make because sometimes you know our own person we conflate our own personal interests with the interests of the institution
10: yes.
1: or institutions for which we work.
10: That's true.
1: I mean, you honestly saying, I mean, you know, I mean, you're happy that they're sponsoring this, even though it's their right not to.
10: They are. It's
1: know?
10: Not.
1: So,
10: they don't have
1: yeah.
10: to. They absolutely don't have to.
1: Yeah, but you know Gambians, huh?
10: Yes,
1: That is true. Yeah.
10: That is
1: just
10: true.
1: Just because you're not legal.
10: Yeah, does not mean
1: yeah.
10: that they should. But
1: yeah.
10: again, in this case, that it shows that they care. If not anything, they care about the communities that they're in. And they also care that, you know, their staff, the staff also get screened, so the women staff are also getting the support that they need.
1: I can't get into your head, but I'm just assuming that next week you'll allow Aliu to come on so that he can speak Mandinka.
10: You know what? Next week we'll do it together. Because this one, this pair right here, we'll move on to that. But on top of all of that,
1: yes.
10: is also this week is also Customer Service Week.
1: Is it?
10: Across the world is Customer Service Week.
1: Whoa! And what does Customer Service Week entail?
10: Customer Service Week is just saying thank you to our customer service agents, whether it's the call center, the calls customer care, the corporate sales, everybody who faces the customer and does an extremely amazing job at making the customers happy.
1: Which is what your guys do.
10: Yes, they do. And so we're here to say thank you to them. There's a series of activities that happen and we get to have fun with it. But it's just, you know, across the world, it's recognized.
1: So those series of activities, you're keeping them to yourself?
10: Yes, because it's internal. We're keeping them internal.
1: In the public space?
10: No, we're keeping them internal, but we're just here to say, you know, thank you to our amazing agents, to everybody who has made this happen, who has brought us to where we are today. I'm not going to say we have the best customer service in the country, but we do have the best customer service in the country.
1: Exactly.
10: Exactly.
1: You don't have to say it.
10: Pure and simple. But
1: you get to say it.
10: Yes, we do. Yes, we do. And the agents who are there 24 hours, kudos to you guys for everything that you do. We do see you. Wow. Yeah.
1: It says, 2 minutes to 8 o'clock, which means we have 7 minutes because we have to put five minutes on top of that. Yes.
10: So you owe me some time.
1: I owe you some time. Yeah.
10: Okay. I love that you pay it back.
1: Oh, no.
10: You do pay it back.
1: You know, we don't want to leave this place owing anybody a debt.
10: You should owe a debt sometimes. It's actually good for us to come back and collect.
1: Actually, I reckon we where we am solo.
10: Yes.
1: Lo waral solo bobu.
10: Where we dañ ko jaglel jigen ñi. 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
10: At fu nek
1: mo am pink October ñep xam
10: nañ ko. You know, when I started this in 2015.
1: Yes.
10: It wasn't around.
1: I know.
10: Nobody was doing
1: it.
10: And today, institution ti yep ang ko def. Which makes me so proud. So, ma fi genon tay sa doy na. Definitely, ma wala def.
1: Ama duga ci, gaya, li nyo oye Forex. You know, mwene change le mini, baki dema. Bagis JFIN.
10: Wow.
1: J Financial Services.
10: Yes, nyom nyom ko def.
1: Send Pink October already. Wow. You know, but, to be very honest, nyom lan jeke gis, an institution ba hamne, you know, they've publicly, you know,
10: Jagana do send morom, we doff our hearts to Jagana. Yes,
1: Mohammed
10: he's
1: Jagana.
10: A very good supporter of absolutely. Everything that I do, you know, for women, and also, so I'm extremely proud of him for doing that.
1: So luñu def ci bir ci wër wi,
10: l'hôpital yu bari ak offices yu bari dañ dey ida ñu sponsor free screening. 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
10: yes she's doing very well alhamdulillah she's
1: doing heard from her for ages
10: she's doing very well dem dé ñu mom dafa dé dougal gëna dafa ñew gënaat but she's doing very well
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10: 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Ay way bal digé bi.
1: And speaking of doctors, we have two trauma doctors tomorrow on the program. Yeah, a lot of broken bones apparently in the country from accidents and all sorts of things.
10: Legelik daanu sa daf la ko de indil de.
1: Anyway, thanks for listening. We'll be back tomorrow. Have a good day. Up next is the business show.

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Today, let's take a walk on the streets and talk to some small business owners. But first, let's hear from Prime Insurance, our sponsor.

0: All right, our first seller is a beat seller, a young lady doing what she can to run her small business, hoping that it will be bigger tomorrow, in the future. Here she is.
1: My name is Aisha Tuba, and I'm the founder of Altafsir. That's my brand name. I'm into beats and fashion. Mm-hmm. Beat is something that I so much love. It's a passion since childhood. So we met at an event, and then seeing those women that, you know, they were old enough to be my moms, being into that beading business. And when I went to them, asked them whether they're the ones that make all those items, they told me yes. And then, like, I was so happy seeing women just, you know, old enough to be my mom, being into that business. Yeah. One thing is my passion for beading. Another thing is me seeing women that want to make a life for themselves, because I believe that as women also we have to support each other. And then the way like this generation is, there is nothing like, okay, men will be doing everything for women. We women also have to be independent. So seeing them be interested in the beading, I say, okay, this is something that, you know, I have an opportunity of turning my passion into helping women so that they can also be independent, be more creative. That way they can make life for themselves, being able to help themselves and also be able to help their family as well. Not only for me to promote my business, but also to help women like me, been making life easy for them, being able to have money to be able to take care of their families and not depending on men only. Even the first day that I went to the village, I was surprised, you know, because not only moms, but even grandmas were there. People that were old enough to be my grandmother. And then they were all willing to learn, and whatever I teach them, mashallah, they were all improving, you know, being able to make the work more creative, more unique. Some bringing up their own ideas. So that was something that shows me that, like, they love what they're doing. Yeah. You know, in anything you're doing, when you have the passion, that zeal there, it's just like a fire that push you to, you know, be more creative, be more energetic. So some of them would even be doing their work early just to come and then, you know, be part of the training. Mm-hmm. So that also motivates me, you know, to put into my efforts and energy, so to make sure that before the training ends, that I see a huge difference. And then, of course, that was how it was. Before the end of the training, all of them become more creative, all of them improve, making their own design. So that was something that, you know, I was so happy, you know, because seeing people loving something that you yourself love, and then seeing them making a big improvement, it's a big achievement for you as the trainee. Yeah, because right now they're really doing well. They're all making beaded bags, making beautiful shoes design, so which makes me so happy. Yeah, so I hope you all women, if you see someone who has a talent of something or has an interest in what you're doing, if you have the opportunity, just take your time and be with them, work with them, and that way you all can work together and then make a great impact in the society.
2: No way.
1: Because that's what we need now. 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
2: Exactly what he said. 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So you can always give them a call for all your insurance needs. Now let's talk on to another person. Our next guest.
3: Well, my name is Abdulrahman Kanu. I'm from Sierra Leone. Okay. I came in Gambia because of the war from Sierra Leone. Even though I do visit there, but all my family is in Gambia here. So when I came here, I do upholstery anyway, that's my trade. But no, upholstery is no more working to that extent because of these second-hand chairs. Yes. I learned it from someone. He's a Ghanaian who learned me this job. To get this bamboo is not easy because, you know, Gambia don't have much bamboo, especially in Kombo here. Okay. Place like Brikama, Faratu, all those areas, you can have it, but in Kombo here, it's very hard to get. Then also, we have two material. The other one, they call it tambo. It's a flexible item, very hard to get in Gambia here. Sometimes we don't have it from Senegal, although they have it at this place they call Bonton, some in Niomi. But to get those material also is very hard, because it's very hard to get from those people. Yeah, but the bamboo, we can have it anyway. Like the small size, we can have it at Faratu Forest. The big ones, we get them from people in their compound and go and buy it from them. Faratu, you know, they have a forest. So they have a farm for bamboo. So when we need, we go and buy it. They issue all tickets. When you pay the money, they give you a ticket, they cut it for you, then you go and collect it. Normally, if you plant bamboo, normally 5 years, you start harvesting it. So when you start harvesting it, every year you can harvest. It's just like banana. You know, we Africans, we don't love these local items. But the white people, they love the bamboo chairs. So that's why we purposely interested on these white people. Our own people, they don't buy it, definitely. If you see a black man buy it, maybe he's sent by a white man. Or a black man will like it, that person maybe come from Europe. Yes. The rains are coming. Yeah. And this time the season is off, definitely. So when the season open, you can make more business. Like this time, no business. So needless to paint it and leave it the rain to drop on it.
0: Yeah.
3: So standing under the outside here. No problem about the rain. When the rain finish, you just clean it and polish it. When the road was not constructed, the fence was not there. Normally some people can even stand in their car and ask about the price. But now, unless they go round and come. So we are open this season. When it open, then we see how it's going to be.
0: Okay.
3: Yeah. From October, season will open up to maybe around April. Mm-hmm. Everything slow down. Though, we do have some business, but not much anyway. From November, December, January, February, you can make business because that time the season is on. But when after the season, it's only few people, maybe some of them come off season, they come and buy it from us. Yeah. And we are just managing. Maybe sometime only KMC come and give us some papers and give them money, but it's not owned by us. I have a lot of stores. Mm-hmm. So normally when customer come, I even take them to the store. That's what I do.
0: Very good.
3: So about the price, you know, in Gambia, we don't have fixed price. Mm-hmm. Yeah, especially handmade. There is no fixed price in handmade. The only thing maybe the person like this ones, when someone needs it, he say, okay, I need to buy, put cushions on it. So this is the problem because, you know, things are very expensive in the Gambia.
0: Yeah.
3: If only about the bamboo, we can reasonable the price. But when somebody include the cushion there, so, you know, the price of the cushions are very expensive. You have to buy fabric, cushions, take it to the tailor and show it. So that will make the price to be high.
0: Okay.
3: Yeah, like the Danny said, this one is 10,000 with the sponge. The full set of it, we sell it for 15,000 with the sponge. That's the price for it. It has a table.
0: Yeah.
3: When it's complete with the sponge. Yeah.
4: It's definitely cheaper than what we are getting second hand.
3: Of course, you see, that's how we do. So for those who have the idea about the bamboo chairs, they are making money. Yeah, because the white people normally when they come, wherever they see bamboo chairs, they always come there because they love the item. Yeah, then my son also is learning it and this other boy also is learning. Yeah. I have boys come here sometimes, even some schools, they normally come and do practical here. Come here, I show them how to create bamboo. Some of them, I give them some bamboo. They do practical exams out of bamboo. Every year I do receive some people come and do trade here. Yeah. So what I'm going to add only is, it's very good. It's a good advice. They should plant it. Because even Senegal come in Gambia to buy bamboo trees. Yeah. They do go to Farato at the forest there. Maybe full three trucks and carry it at Senegal. Yeah. So anybody who have a big land, plant bamboo, you don't regret it. In time coming, you start selling it.
2: That is it for today. Thank you for listening. Do stay tuned. Tutorials is up next with Mr. Kebe. But thanks to Prime Insurance for sponsoring the program. I'll be back later at 11:30 for Penchum China, a program where we talk to people who have been to China for some training or visits. And they will tell us about their experience there. It's brought to you by the People's Republic of China through the Chinese Embassy. Stay tuned.

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0: Thank you very much, Fatunaso. Thank you, listeners, from wherever you may be tuning to us from. We want to thank you for tuning in to The Tourist. I'm your host, Usman Kebe, and today is the 7th day of October, 2026, and we warmly welcome you. Today we are going to talk about the state of preparedness of the Gambia tourism industry. And we were going to talk about WAFES next week, but things turned around, maybe miscommunications. But automatically we have the WAFES guests in, so we will just give you a brief of the state of preparedness for this current season. We are expecting the first flight here in the Gambia on the 9th of this month, which is on Friday. Gambia Experience is going to be the first flight from the UK, and it's arriving at the Gambia International Airport by between 1 and 2 p.m. This is good news for some of you investors in the tourism industry, for some of you stakeholders in the industry, tourist taxi drivers, craft market vendors, accommodation providers, bars and restaurants. Please be ready to receive our guests as usual. But a word of advice, let's stay away from scaring our guests, because when we scare them, they will not come back again. And we are known for being one of the best in West Africa for accommodating and treating our guests very well. So, Konkodun Chigan, we are no strangers in welcoming our guests. And here is another big event coming to the Gambia, WAFES, West Africa Food Festival. That's another highlight for the Gambia. And I'm sure we will do our best to do our best. Let me repeat it again. I hope that we will all do our best so that WAFES in the Gambia will be memorable. Good morning to my guests here. First, let me allow my guests to introduce themselves first. Ladies first, as the English law and regulation goes. Ladies first, welcome to this.
1: Good morning, Gambia. My name is Mrs. Elaine Johnson. I'm the chair lady for WAFES 2026 that will be hosted in the Gambia this month, October, from the 15th to the 21st. Thank you.
0: Thank you. You see how powerful today this studio is, having the chair lady of WAFES, West Africa Food Festival. And also, my guest in the studio, introduce yourself, please.
2: Good morning, listeners. I am Osman Mani, the auditor of the Gambia Safe Association and also the head of logistics for WAFES 2026.
0: Thank you. Thank you. These are my guests, but as usual, our technical backup, so that you can hear us loud and clear, is Fatou Nasso, as usual. Fatou, good morning.
3: Good morning, Mr. Kebe. Good morning to our beautiful listeners. I hope to have another interactive and educative program.
0: Well, some people will say, Mr. Kebe, learn more about Fatou Nasso, and Dickie Wood. You see, I always like to put smiles on people's face, even if I am not very happy inside me. I try to keep that aside so that it does not reflect on our broadcasting. But today, very important that we have the chair lady of WAFES. And you know why she is chosen to be the chair lady of this very important event? Track record. Her citizenship as a Gambian. What did she do as a Gambian to warrant her to be chosen as the chairperson? But you will get to know that later, not now. Today we are going to talk about WAFES and what is your role as a listener now, but you may have a very important role to play. But let's listen to the chair lady. WAFES is coming to the Gambia on the 15th of October, which is just around the corner. First of all, what do you want to tell those who are listening right now?
1: Once again, we are here to give further highlights on WAFES coming in the Gambia. We want to know that this is a big event for the tourism industry as well. Like Mr. Kebe rightly said, we should comport ourselves and prepare our set mind for the receiving of the guests for this tourist season. Mm-hmm. It looks like this WAFES is going to open up the tourism because we have almost 30 countries coming in.
0: Wow.
1: And we have a lot of guests coming in from West Africa and beyond. So this is a Gambia event where all Gambians should come out in their numbers to do the needful to support the WAFES for a real success.
0: Thank you.
1: Thank you.
0: For a real success, you, the listener now, you have a role to play. And your role is, whatever you hear from this program, please pass it on to your busy friend who is not listening to the program. And you know, any event where you have the chefs, the cooks, so I just want to urge every Gambian to be ready, to be alert. Pass on the information that WAFES is coming, starting from the 15th of this October, and all the way to the 20th of October. But we have a special day that we really want you to promote and to come and be part of that. So, Madam Chialidi, tell us about that specific day that you want to promote.
1: Thank you, Mr. Kebe. The special day for this WAFES is on the 17th of October. Mm-hmm. I want all Gambians to take note of the date. The competition is there, but the 17th of October is the Gambian Day, powered by AfriCell. Mm-hmm. When you say the Gambian Day, mm-hmm. Gambian Day, you nyepa koboka. Te Gambia waru nyosali, then you wanna saf them chekanam. So that day we are going to have our cultural dishes as a luncheon sale. We are going to have fun with family and friends, with the kids. Everybody should be out in their numbers to witness that Gambian Day, because we are going to have our different traditional foods. Jolai nang togal sen pemeng. Akui nang yo aksen fufu and soup. All of you nang yo aksen chep, aksen dahin. Fulai nang yo aksen nyaleng.
0: Chereg meo.
1: Chereg meo. So let everybody come out. Besbo hamnela, deng buga won adinane, toga Gambia la neka. The best chef in the Gambia will display their cuisine on that day. So please, Gambia, this is a day that we can come out to be merry, to enjoy the WAFES, and to support the chefs in the Gambia.
0: Thank you. Thank you, Madam Chairlady. Usman, Chef Usman Mane, you have been in this field for quite a long time. And tell us how prepared the chefs are to give not only the Gambians, but those coming, to give them the taste of the Gambia. How prepared are you?
2: We are very much prepared. Good. And like she rightly said, 17th is going to be a day for Gambians. Mm-hmm. Not just chefs, but food lovers.
0: Food lovers.
2: Yes,
0: like that.
2: People mm-hmm. that love food can come as Gambians, because this year WAFES is going to take a turn. Positively, because we have countries that have never attended WAFES mm-hmm. coming in this year. Guinea-Bissau, for example, have never attended WAFES.
0: Okay.
2: But this year they are coming, and they are coming in style, because their Minister of Tourism Culture is coming.
0: Oh, wow.
2: He is going to lead the delegation.
0: Wow.
2: And that is a very, very big plus. Senegal mm-hmm. has never joined WAFES,
0: okay.
2: And they are also coming.
0: Wow.
2: You have Mali, never, they are coming. So that is a very big plus for the Gambia. We have worked very hard to make sure we have these countries coming.
0: Yes.
2: And just yesterday, Guinea-Bissau confirmed
0: they are coming
2: mm-hmm. and it's 17 of them.
0: Mm-hmm.
2: So it's going to be a big thing. But like she said, on the 17th is a special day set aside for the outsider to experience what real Gambia is. Mm-hmm. And if the outsiders are going to take home something, it should be positive. And it is Gambians that are going to make it positive. So we are urging every Gambian to come out and embrace this day, especially because it's a day for us to sell not just us as chefs, but also Destination Gambia. We have people that are coming all the way from America, because I know a podcaster who is coming with, she is coming with her team to document this
0: Warfest.
2: And it is going to be sold on social media, and therefore is an opportunity for us to sell Destination Gambia. So we're asking every Gambian to come on board, especially on the 17th. Thank you.
0: Thank you very much. That's Chef Ousmane Mane, one of the founding members of the Gambia Safe Association. And we are talking about WAFEST, West Africa Food Festival, taking shape from now on. It's taking shape. We are giving information that Guinea-Bissau is coming with their Honorable Minister for Tourism and Culture. Senegal is coming. Mali is coming, and they have never been on WAFEST before. So therefore, if their neighbor, the Gambia, is hosting WAFEST and they are happy to be here, we should be extremely happy to host them with dignity, respect, peace, and harmony. And I'm sure I will not be disappointed. I will never feel disappointed, because Gambia, the reason why we earn that smiling coast of Africa, we deserve it. So lulu mungfa betay, be ele lulu mungfa. So lawon, fawon, nañ ko fati rek bim degeer. 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
0: bo jola la
2: wow
0: okay
2: the manjako za more to kaldu
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0: do mo da ñuul okay
2: yes okay. Any of them can claim it like the jollof rice is being claimed by all West African countries kucha also it depends on how you cook it
0: yes
2: because yeah, there is the one that they call bukolo that one belongs to the Mandinkas
0: yes
2: but I like that one very well yeah, in fact that's what I had day before yesterday for dinner
0: okay
2: yes it's fantastic I love that but you have domoda which is Gambian we have yassa all these are common in our especially in our restaurant menus yassa and domoda they are very common also benachin is common in our restaurant menus but you have the fulas they have untu yeah and they have the other one that I like very well how is it called again I used to have it for breakfast especially if I don't go to work that's what I send my kids to buy for me
0: okay
2: because I live footy. Close footy exactly footy. Exactly I love footy that's exactly the one I listen it's very and thank the way you. They prepared it is so traditional
0: yes.
2: And
0: footy is more of a nyankatang
2: yeah,
0: but differently prepared
2: exactly yes, yeah yes. And I definitely love that one
0: yeah with different ingredients
2: I would love to see
0: but it has more native too
2: exactly
0: you know
2: that's the reason why I love it
0: And the way the netitu is prepared, it's been pounded and then sifted.
2: Mm-hmm. Yes.
0: You know, and then you have it like in a powder form.
2: Form, wow. Exactly.
0: And most of our ladies, they don't prepare the netitu like that.
2: Mm-hmm. No.
0: They just wash it from the market and then put it right into
2: exactly.
0: The cooking
2: so,
0: pot.
2: Exactly. So,
0: so you can see Mr. Kebe is a semi-chef, you know.
1: yes, exactly.
0: All right. Thank you very much. Let's take a short music break. We'll go to commercial breaks, and when we come back, we'll take a short music break. We want to entertain Chair Lady B, Ousmane, and then we go into the local languages. Thank you very much. Mandinka.
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6: 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Make it a date and let these five transformative days be the beginning of the best days of your life. This year's special guest preacher is a renowned evangelist from Nigeria, Reverend Isaac Omoleyin, coming for the second consecutive time. Ministering in worship, praise, and gospel songs will be the special guest minstrel, saxophone maestro Jerry Omole, and Mrs. Tola Okiria, both from Nigeria. The Gambia's very own Marie Gomez, the Derby House crew, Chosen, the melodious voice of God's Tabernacle, and Abiding Word's very own choir, TNG, and the Spirit Sounds will also be ministering. Come, bring along your family, friends, and colleagues, and be part of this awesome annual event. Pastor Forbes and the Abiding Word family eagerly look forward to welcoming you all to Destiny 2026. Don't forget, Wednesday 4th through Sunday 8th at 6:45 p.m. GMT daily at the Gateway Abiding Word Ministries. 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For Destiny 2026, Kingdompreneurship, Enterprises for the Kingdom of God. See you soon. We love you and God bless you.

0: Gambia, who said texting and SMS was out of style. 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
5: To God we belong and to God we shall return. Mrs. Rita Benka Mane, daughter of the deceased. Teobaldo Anthony Benka Davis, son of the deceased. The Lopish Gomish Barbosa families in Guinea-Bissau. The Ndau family of 24 Hagan Street, Banjul. And the Silver family regret to announce the sudden and unexpected passing of their beloved mother, sister, cousin, and grandmother, Josephine M. Benka Davis, commonly known as Auntie Zinya. This sad news is extended to the Benka Davis family, the Stapleton family, the Goddard family, the Cole family of Banjul, the Johnson family, the Lee family, the Mboj family of Talinding, the Top family of Hill Street, the Calvaro family, the Njai family of Deepakunda, the Ka family of Grand Street, the Korea family, Mrs. Emily Sambu Mane and family of Churchillstown, the Carros family, the family of the late Emmanuel Yunsin, the family of the late Frank Gomez, the Sacred Heart of Jesus, St. Teresa's Parish, Eucharistic Ministries, Clooney Associates, St. Anthony Prayer Group of St. Teresa's Parish, Legion of Mary of St. Teresa's Parish, the Anglican Diocese of Christ Church, Parish Sarakunda, James Olukoka and the entire staff of Hajojara Pharmacy in Old Joshua. and the entire Kafdar Portuguese descendants in the Gambia and abroad. Waykeeping is on Thursday, 8 October at the St. Isaac's Church, Canifin, from 6 p.m. to 8 p.m. Viewing and laying of the body is on Friday, 9 October at 11 a.m. to 1 p.m. at her residence in Canifin South. Mass is at 2 p.m. at the St. Teresa's Church, Canifin, followed by the internment at the Old Joshuang Cemetery. Condolences will be received at the Father Farrell Hall at St. Teresa's Church. May her soul rest in perfect peace.

0: Thank you very much. Welcome back after the commercial break. This is The Tourist, and I'm your host, Usman Kebe. And today is the 7th day of October, 2026, and we are expecting the first flight into this tourist season. 2026-2027 tourist season will start on the 9th of October, and it will be opened by Gambia Experience. On the 9th will be the first flight, inshallah, and the Gambia International Airport will be welcoming Gambia Experience first flight from the UK. So the number to call to be part of the program, today we are talking about WAFEST, West Africa Food Festival. Are you prepared? Are you coming? There are numbers that you can call to be part of WAFEST. If you want to join, you want to compete, you want to be part of it, these are the numbers to call. 833-213190. Let me repeat that again. 833-213190. That's the QCell number that you can call to be part of the WAFES if you want to compete or you want to be part of the program. The official number to call is 8728-54422. Let me repeat the number again. 8728-54422. That's the official number to call if you want to be part of the WAFES cooking, you want to compete. Okay, we'll take calls now. If you want to be part of the program, you want to ask the chair lady, Ellen Johnson, or Chef Usman Mane, if you have any questions for them or myself, you can call 1030. Let's take the call now. Hello?
1: Assalamu alaikum.
0: Alaikum assalam. Yeah, Ibrahim.
1: Yes, my name is Yare Di Nyanal Di Reset Lu Program.
0: Fal. 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
1: 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The guest link of the Waherek, the guest is always right. 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
0: 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You can ask this question as laaj len journalist ñu wirifé ñu investigate ban program mo nek ci radio or television for 21 years sponsored by one organization for 21 years. It has never been, only this one. Lolu ndam la. It's history, it's historic. And all we say on this program is about the Gambia, tourism in Gambia, the culture, the food, the people, wrestling, chitalem, weddings, and places of interest. 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
5: We just want to say a big thank you to our powered sponsors, mm-hmm. which is Africell. Mm-hmm. Africell is going to champion the Gambia Day
0: on the
5: 17th. Okay. They are full geared to mm-hmm. support the event. So a big thank you and kudos to Africell. Mm-hmm. And also we'll extend thanks to all our supporters, all those that donate in cash and kind.
0: Mm-hmm.
5: We so appreciate you, guy. We love you. Mm. And we are going to partner with you throughout.
0: Mm.
5: A big thank you to you all.
0: Mm.
5: And we are expecting all of you to come out to support. Dige na wa rekne sun powered champion yi def Africell. Di ñu jappalé ci sun program bi on the 17th.
0: Di len wax. 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
5: 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time of the event. It will be at the Hotel School on the 17th from 12 midday onwards. That is the time for lunch.
0: Mm.
5: You can have your lunch, your dinner, and everything.
0: Mm.
5: Thank you very much.
0: Jerejef. Gambia Hotel School, I'll then call an angel. Hello?
6: Salaamu alaikum. 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
6: Program interesting, I dropped them already every week, but some time for call. They will be more agent.
0: Digala.
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0: Digala.
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2: Let's take another call.
0: Yeah, Hello. 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
0: that's very true
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8: abanengi
0: abanengi
8: yes
0: wa bu native name la
8: exactly
0: abanengi
8: yeah
0: Mrs. Johnson you amul native name de
5: tunde
0: wa native name la
5: yeah
0: yo dinañ la jox ben well this is the nice thing about the program we try to create fun put smiles on our faces here and then also try to put smiles on faces of those who listen to us and I'm so jewru suma magi yangi deglu ñu ngi la gërëm di la santa 21 years of listening nekk ci audience bi have the patience liko waral moy the issues that are coming out from that program may be very interesting litanga steve for 21 years we want to thank you and recognize you nationally as our number one fan it's not easy to be listening to one program for 21 years if you are not bored then the program is interesting and the producer or the presenter would endeavor to spice it up every week so that people will continue to listen that's my responsibility motax kuma xam diga duma de call talata ci goudi ku xam Mr. Kebe diga on Tuesday night you don't call me because da nga xamne this gentleman he's preparing his mindset for tomorrow, Wednesday. Mm-hmm. And Wednesday morning, if you call me, you hardly get me. 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That's the way I present. And it helps me to present because then I know the people who are listening to me, they know the topic I am talking about more than I do. 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
0: Wow.
9: You know, I'm a drone in body beat be how much something like then go how much stops at the moment.
0: Wow.
9: So no lad on like and that drone in book could see Gambian cultural bit.
0: Bokanachi?
9: Lol labor like because I might be notice for this money wow. So then I'm a program.
0: Wow.
9: Because you can draw much like then you draw much in the industry.
0: Wow.
9: Allo la don lecture
0: 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citizen, yo baba mi like as a citizen, ak tamit protect man Mr. Kebe mi wafi as a citizen, because we are all in tourism. Bo dege ñu ngi strive and make success in tourism, we are safe in the first place. So our safety is number one, it's very key. Lulu motax ñu indi li ñoo oyé tourism security unit, the TSU, Senegambia. 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They will also work with other security outfit, muy police bi, muy military gi, muy SIS, and many other security units to make sure that at least the Gambian, you and I, we are secured. We can walk freely, like today I walked freely from my home to come to the studio. Like Fatou Nasso walk freely from her home to the studio. Likewise, Ellen Johnson and Usman. So that freedom of movement, freedom of expression, is embedded in our constitution. But there are people who will help to make sure lulu amna the security bi chila motax ñu wax lulu motax ñu def that press release baba parce que dafa am lu hew lulu nak betay ñu ne ñu ko gestu suspend lañ wax it has been suspended for a while to lo aj soko ajju dina daanu di ci angale ci olof so ajje dara ajju loko bu ngalaw ñewé dina ko daanel. So in English, if you suspend something, there will be a time that you will take off the suspension. So let's just take time and bear with the Gambia Tourism Board. Dafa am lu ñoo gestu dafa am lu hew ñung ko gestu suñ ko gestu be pare dinañ gëné that dinañ lift the suspension. I hope you understand. If you don't still, you are welcome to go to the GT board and ask for the legal officer. If you ask for the legal officer may be able to help more define the press release. And if there are any legal things that you want to challenge, you can discuss with her as a legal person. Then you can battle it out there in that little office. So, okay. 1030 is the number to call, 1030. Why, Pongnarek Baba, I think I have tried my best to answer. But still, if you are not happy with the answer, you can come to the GT board, inshallah. 1030 is the number to call. Hello?
10: Hello?
0: Hello? Jen qualify, suma xarit bi. 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
0: Fey nañ la.
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0: Wow.
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0: Jerejef, Coco Swing Carrier, La Swing Sope, Jen Qualify. 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Anyway, the number is 1030 to call to be part of the WAFEST. If you have any question for our hello
11: assalamu alaikum.
0: Alaikum assalam.
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0: bakaw. Yes, I remember him very well.
11: Ami bata tourism industry entertainment okonole
0: bake fande
11: kato inti menka diamu ye na step dal nemo andum meta hotel do ko kono ba kele fanang from retire ta self retirement because after serving certain number of years some policy tam ko I'm out for this job now. When I resignation or tender at Sunwind Hotel, the Sun Beach Hotel, that is the last correct place.
0: Sun Beach.
11: Not a good work still. I retired from the hotel, not a part in the industry again because I joined the National Drugs Court. Now called DILIC.
0: DILIC,
11: In Akampus, Senegambia. In fact, named it in several occasions at the time there.
0: I remember, Susu, I remember you very well.
11: Nyam program fos nse tend to ba kia la because this is a program me alon kon Mr. Kebe. Momo tourism long infrastructure ke la moya la because it akai mindset jamale du di kona and then it gives you a lot of remembrance.
0: Thank you.
11: Who in a hotel in the tourist industry lam long kebe was accord la since bakao at K point what will tourist market over Bichoto,
0: ah, Tonya.
11: Could remember that. Then I was into the job what be Tatam school, I can say, but then enough diary tourist I stole sort of day. My father was a businessman, I stole sort of day in Kataje. You know, tourism is our industry.
0: Honey didn't want honey muske barring all phone. Go honey muske barring all phone.
11: Your colleague, no more about for a honey village of country, tourism benefits, which is very true.
0: It is true.
11: Because Santo Dindu Jelebesirin combo gang in the industry in those days, from morning tourism, Nasilam, youths come migrate a couple all the way from the provinces, Boronkon as well.
0: Yes,
11: you know, Kanan and Kana tourism young attend, who if an idea that Chinese will try. We will do your mother cook. You know, I work in BB Hotel, then Adama Ba was Mr. Ba. Adama was my personal manager at the time of Bo.
0: Yes.
11: Bo was there with, how do you call this man, restaurant manager, you know, past days anyway. I understand that if I'm past BB Hotel, because I'm not a program, I'm not a US in it. But, in fact, the point of the matter is tourism abe malumba selendla nyame, but definitely declined the back there. Mr. Kebe. You people are the experts in the field. All staffs or all people in the hotel industry, not all of them probably, but few can be invited in the field, they understand. In their office, because she make a dialogue sort of form to talk about how one can bring tourism back to its feet.
0: Baraka baraka, Mr. Suso.
11: The man that began, Momo said that I experienced with the idea someone or another. Me, I remember those days when in BB Hotel, to Babu Buka pull out for dinner, they will come back. I get time from Goldtoner. Ninyeli Afandi will move to the others will come and also fill the place.
0: Baraka baraka, Mr. Suso. Time.
11: Yeah, so time won't get back. But then just to acknowledge the program, I'm more than not at home to share my little bit knowledge to the program, Mr. Ba.
0: Thank you.
11: Mr. Kebe, thank you very much. Thank you for.
0: You're most welcome, sir. You're most welcome, Mr. Suso. Thank you. Mr. Suso, I remember you very well, and I want to take this opportunity to thank you for your service. Not only service, but services to the nation through tourism and also the lead. Every Gambian has a responsibility to serve your country. But first, you serve your home. That's where it starts. Serve mom. Serve daddy, contribute towards the building of that home. For a better loan, you know, labe na fe na mommy aya tabibang. For a be jioli bila ya di mommy la kuroke bang. For the musole muiti be bolo le kula banka start water. But you start with a responsibility at home. And then you develop and you grow from that home work. Then you start to service your neighborhood. And from the neighborhood, you start to serve your village, then your town, the city, then the country. And I think everyone that has served the Gambia until you retired, that's why we call you a senior citizen. You receive your pension every month, whether you go to work or not, that pension is there. We have a caller. Let's take that caller. Hello? Hello? Santa Yala, nakanga dev? Nakanga tuda? Maria Manaka? Foy kole? Maria Manyungla dalal ti program bi. Nyungla dalal ti program bi. 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important we can relay it before a caller comes in.
2: Okay.
12: Yeah, what I would want to reiterate is the importance of tourism in the Gambia because it contributes 30% to our GDP and therefore it is important that we all embrace it.
0: Okay.
12: And there's something that one caller said which is very important to the program that we are about to host, that is people that are importing food to come out and support the event.
0: That's right.
12: It's very important because the reason why you are building because people are buying and making use of your product. And this is the time that those people, you have to give back to them.
0: Yes, sir.
12: As the, they would say, your corporate social responsibility.
0: Yes, yeah.
12: And it is the sales that are calling. And those of you who are in the supermarkets and big time food importers, we implore you to come and support the event. It is very important. We exist because you exist. You exist because we exist. And therefore, the relationship should be symbiotic, not just to take from
0: the people.
12: And
0: you
12: also
0: give back to the people.
12: You give back to the people. Yeah. And this is an opportunity for you to come and show solidarity to the event. The event also is to sell destiny. And if we agree that it plays a very huge role in our socio development, therefore we have to support it because a vast majority of the youths are employed by the tourism industry. And if that is the case, there will be a need for us to support it in any way that we can. And one way we can do that is to show support to WAFES, because we are not just looking to host WAFES and that's it. We want to make sure it is a product that it is going to, we are going to be celebrating it every year. And if we are going to be celebrating it every year, there will be tourists who will be looking forward to come every year just for that program. And therefore, it needs us to give it every support that it requires. So I'm urging every Gambian to support WAFES, especially those of you that are in the food business industry. Thank you.
0: Thank you very much. Mr. Jiang, yang don wax ne mbiri benatini ñengeni ñu ngi deglu ak ñangeni waaw Cheikh Tidiane ñu ko gërem. He's all the way in the US and listening to the program. 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
13: allo
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13: allo Mr. Kerry nangende
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13: this is Mr. Gay.
0: Mr. Gay
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0: Wow.
13: Mon don wax lu important.
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0: Yeah, thank you so much, Mr.
1: Gueye. 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Allô?
2: Hello.
1: Hello.
2: Good morning.
1: Yes, good morning.
2: How are you guys over there?
1: We are doing fine, and how are you?
2: Guys are doing a good job over there.
1: What's your name?
2: Sef Aronu Musa Dabo, president of the Gambia Sef Association.
1: Musa Dabo, how are you?
2: I am thanking you guys there over there.
1: Oh, good.
2: Doing a good job sensitizing.
1: Good, good.
2: I'm holding Gambia for our festival.
1: Good.
2: Gonna held here the GTHI from the 15th to the 21st October 2026. Yeah. 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
1: jërëjëf
2: And my presenter. 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Thank you so much, guys. Thank you.
1: Okay, keep listening. In Wolof, do they want to let a be money? Danga ne let a be rega.
3: Aha, kain let a be rega.
1: Let a be rega. Wow.
4: All of you, mama jahal.
1: Wow. Be pare fatna so mung mabuga akisi mune. I am like trying to support the Jagan strike. I don't know dal. But if you shoot the messenger, you are not killing the message. Anyway, tuning in, Jeff, we want to thank everyone for tuning in. We have come to the tail end of the program, and this is where we now give chance to Ellen Johnson and Usman in the studio to do their final giving their words of closing.

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1: Thank you so much, Mr. Kebe, for hosting us. Thank you, West Coast. Thank you, our host lady, Fatou Naso. Thank you very much. We are so grateful to be here, and we want to be here again and again and again. My co-presenter here, Mr. Chef Bless, mentioned about the food vendors to come out and support this event, which is right and timely. I'm also calling on the hotel managers, the MDs in the hotel, to support us with rooms. We need a lot of rooms. We have a lot of guests coming, and we cannot host it all by ourselves. We need them to come and support us with rooms. Uh-huh. On that note, to all our sponsors out there, I say thank you to the team, steering committee team. Thank you. Once again, thank you to everybody. Thank you, Gambia. Uh-huh. I'm thanking you in advance for coming out. Thank you and love you. Have a blessed week ahead.
0: Thank you.
2: Yo, ala baraka nda ba fulani madega ka wala.
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2: Destiny 2026. 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The theme for this year's convention is Kingdompreneurship, Enterprises for the Kingdom of God. Make it a date and let these five transformative days be the beginning of the best days of your life. This year's special guest preacher is a renowned evangelist from Nigeria, Reverend Isaac Omoleyin, coming for the second consecutive time. Ministering in worship, praise, and gospel songs will be the special guest minstrel, saxophone maestro Jerry Omoleyin, and Mrs. Tola Okiria, both from Nigeria. The Gambia's very own Marie Gomez, the Derby House crew, Chosen, the melodious voice of God's Tabernacle, and Abiding Word's very own choir, TNG, and the Spirit Sounds will also be ministering. Come, bring along your family, friends, and colleagues, and be part of this awesome annual event. Pastor Forbes and the Abiding Word family eagerly look forward to welcoming you all to Destiny 2026. Don't forget, Wednesday 4th through Sunday 8th at 6:45 p.m. GMT daily at the Gateway Abiding Word Ministries. All roads lead to the Gateway. For Destiny 2026, Kingdompreneurship, Enterprises for the Kingdom of God. 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We love you and God bless you.

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2: West Coast Radio. Comments, and this is Pendulum China. As we have heard on this program from Honorable Madi Cisse as well as Hasum Cisse, this relationship has been since Jawara's time in the 70s, and it has been flourishing, took a break because of power changes. So today we are talking to a GRA team who has visited China for other works, because a lot of people in different sectors are visiting China for knowledge sharing. So I'll allow my guest to introduce himself. Welcome to the program.
3: Thank you, Therese, and welcome to the Gambia Revenue Authority. My name is Usman Ba. I'm the head of Corporate and Public Affairs and also a two-time beneficiary of the China visit funded by the Chinese government. I've been extended to several sectors in this country and other countries around the world.
2: Okay.
3: Yeah, so we went to China on the invitation of the Chinese government,
2: mm-hmm.
3: Because we are in the business of tax collection.
2: Yeah.
3: So our top particular subject was tax business environment and tax service for Belt and Road countries.
2: Okay. Now somebody listening might think, well, what does GRA have to learn from them? Well, our systems are different. We're in different continents. So how would they take however they practice tax collection there and come to the Gambia and implement it? The economies are so different when there are other African countries that they might think you might visit, as they have seen you visit.
3: The composition of our delegation or our team for this particular visit was countries from ranging from Nigeria, Liberia, Lesotho, Uzbekistan, okay. And a certain country, Grenada.
2: Huh?
3: So these are countries in similar regions in terms of their experiences,
2: okay.
3: Because they may be classified as third world economies.
2: Mm.
3: And so our visit, our meeting among ourselves and the seminar itself combined with from the Chinese version,
2: mm-hmm.
3: was to share the Chinese experience,
2: okay.
3: and also share our different perspectives. And we also had a delegation from Malaysia.
2: Mm.
3: So the perspectives from all these countries combined, you know, enrich our experience, our discussions, our meeting, the seminar as well. So and the Chinese experience is very good for all of us.
2: Okay.
3: It's good in the sense that China has, in terms of development, they have, I don't know which word to use, but they have, if you like, they've jumped.
2: Okay.
3: They've jumped in terms of development.
2: Yeah, kind of like they went from A
3: to almost Z.
2: Yes.
3: In no time.
2: Yeah.
3: Within a short space of time.
2: Mm.
3: It takes discipline to do that.
2: Absolutely.
3: It takes hard work. It takes resilience. It takes believing in yourself.
2: Mm-hmm.
3: And knowing fully well that you can do it, you can make it happen.
2: Yeah.
3: And of course, they digitize their systems. So everything around their success in terms of tax collection and revenue mobilization in trillions of dollars,
2: mm-hmm.
3: is because they have digitized their systems.
2: Okay.
3: And they took us to places where we've seen firsthand how they run their systems, you know, in some provinces, 2 hours flight from Beijing.
2: Mm-hmm.
3: So it's important that we go and see how the Chinese have made it, how they've managed to come so far from maybe 15, 20 years ago to what they are today.
2: Mm-hmm.
3: So yes, our experiences with China may look different in terms of size of economy, size of population, cultural differences, geographic differences, but the reality is there is so much we can learn from China.
2: Okay. You mentioned something very important, that their jump. On paper, if you were to go by statistics, it would be unimaginable.
3: Absolutely.
2: It would be unbelievable,
3: absolutely,
2: not doable.
3: Yes.
2: But they were able to do that. And they like to remind us that we have so many similarities, as in the fact that you, again, will say they have gone through hardship.
3: Mm-hmm.
2: So they know what it's like for somebody to come into your country, make you feel like you're less than, and take charge,
3: yes,
2: of how you do,
3: yes,
2: it. When you went there, what were some of the things that baffled you? Because like you said, we think our cultures are different, because they are different. But again, we are a cultured nation and they are a cultured nation. So the fact that we have culture and believe in our culture, that is one similarity that really dictates how we run our lives.
3: I think fundamentally, Chinese are disciplined, very disciplined people, very hardworking, very honest, from my perspective. And I think that is the foundation to development. So for any country that really means business in terms of changing their circumstances, improving their conditions, discipline is number one. Hard work is another, and being honest. So if we want to change our circumstances as a nation, Gambia in particular, we need to really change the way we do things. We need to be disciplined, more disciplined than we are. We are disciplined, but we can do it better. Our sense of hard work and patriotism, so to speak,
2: that's a big one.
3: You know, needs to really be reviewed and changed, because Chinese believe in themselves. They believe in China.
2: Mm-hmm.
3: They believe in the one China mentality.
2: Yes.
3: And that has worked for them and is working very well.
2: Okay.
3: And that is why the West is not able to penetrate them or change their way of doing things. China remains China. And their leadership too,
2: mm-hmm,
3: is forward-looking, very visionary, very focused. Yes. If you read the history of China, you will be amazed as to how much resilience they've put into their civilization to get to where they are. And we have an opportunity as a nation. We are not huge in terms of size, in terms of population. We are a small nation. We are one people, one family, closely knitted, closely related. So if we really change our circumstances or perspectives,
2: mm-hmm,
3: and become more, if you like, disciplined, more hardworking, more committed to the values of the one Gambia nation, that is patriotism and loyalty,
2: mm-hmm,
3: we can get this country to another level in no time.
2: Okay.
3: Yes.
2: What were some of the things you learned from the other participants?
3: Yeah, for example, the participants from Grenada.
2: Grenada is a small
3: country.
2: Yeah.
3: But again, they too, they have been able to capitalize on the local resources they have in terms of tourism to maximize, you know, revenue collection. And then, you know, make sure that revenues being collected are plowed back,
2: mm-hmm,
3: in providing services to the people. In a country like Malaysia, for example, they are also high tech in terms of digitalization in their revenue collections.
2: Mm-hmm.
3: And countries like Liberia, they've evolved.
2: Yeah.
3: Liberia is one country that
2: what
3: has
2: they have
3: gone
2: experienced,
3: through
2: yeah.
3: rough times in,
2: yeah.
3: recent, in the recent past.
2: Mm-hmm.
3: But right now, in fact, GRA has just signed an MOU with them.
2: Yes.
3: You know, so the Liberian people have seen the light and they are doing extremely well. And just 2 years ago, we received a technical assistance from Liberia,
2: mm-hmm,
3: from the Liberia Revenue Authority. So there is so much we've learned, and we know we can continue to learn and share among ourselves as countries,
2: mm-hmm,
3: within the same region. And so going forward, we can do a lot in terms of partnership.
2: Okay.
3: Yeah.
2: You've talked about digitalization, how you see that being in China and seeing being taken to all these places for excursions and seeing that, yes, digitalization is the way forward and is the only way to maintain and contain and make it easy for the country to benefit from the tax they are paying. And your office with CG has been very particular about it. And we've seen the immense change in how you have changed from the way you run your systems before to just being so digital now, with cars coming in, with our pay, with the products that they are being brought in. We see the prints on our bottles.
3: Or tax, digital tax stamp.
2: Yes.
3: Yes.
2: I'm sure you people knew this was the way forward, but seeing other countries who are very rigorous and very strict with it, how it has really yielded positive things for them, letting you know that we can do this in the Gambia.
3: It's about leadership. The GRA experience is about leadership. CG Yakuba Davo is a strong advocate for digitalization, and we have seen the results. From 11.5 in around 2012 to 25.6 thereabout in 2025. It's a huge jump, and all because he believes in this, and he has a team that is rallying behind him, supporting this vision, this endeavor.
2: Yeah.
3: And so we know the benefits of going digital as an institution. Mm-hmm. And if other, you know, national institutions take that route,
2: yeah,
3: we will get there as a country.
2: Okay.
3: Let's believe in ourselves. And CG Davo believes that we can make it happen. And I think we have all seen the results as a country. And so if there was no GRA in its current form, you know, we'll experience much more hardship in this country in terms of services. Because government cannot continue to rely on, you know, outside support. And that is why there is this new concept now called DRM, Domestic Resource Mobilization.
2: Okay.
3: Just look inwards. There is so much capacity inwards, but we must have the knowledge, the skill, the know-how, and the leadership to be able to mobilize. And so we have Commissioner General Yakuba Davo in doing that. And he encourages his staff to go out and learn, to, you know, gather new concepts or other experiences from other regions and bring them home and see how we can domesticate them.
2: What has been some of the things, I can say myths, that we might have here about China, that when you went like, this was crazy that we thought of this about the Chinese?
3: A colleague is sitting here, Mohamed
2: Juara. As well.
3: Juara went in July, right? May. He was there in May.
2: Okay.
3: We'll
2: talk to him too. Yes, he can share his experience.
3: I'm a repeater. I mean, I went in August 2025, and I went again in July 2026. If I have the chance of going back even tomorrow.
2: Wow.
3: But let me say this. Before I went to China, honestly, I had my misgivings. I thought China is a backward country. That are not, you know, the type of people you want to share a moment with. But honestly, when I went, I saw a super country on the move. In terms of infrastructure, China is really a tower.
2: Yeah.
3: In terms of, you know, moving their country as a people, and everybody is there making things work. Even those who are retired are still doing something to make sure China remains clean, China remains progressive.
2: Wow.
3: And back in the days, I used to hear that Beijing was one of the most polluted cities, among the most polluted cities in this in the world.
2: Okay.
3: Now, you know, they've all gone electronic. Their cars are?
2: Yeah, electronic cars.
3: Exactly. So there is order, there is organization, there is discipline, there is cleanliness, and they respect time.
2: Wow.
3: The Chinese.
2: Punctuality.
3: If they say you want to, you are going to start your seminar at 8 a.m., don't be the Gambian that you are, please.
2: 2 hours after.
3: Yeah. You'll be embarrassed. You know, you do it again, I mean, they'll not even look at you. But overall, China beat my imagination when I got there. It's something that I never thought of, or never thought of seeing. That's what I saw. We have been up to other places, and I always thought those places were beautiful, you know, moving forward, but China is the deal. Is the deal.
2: We have here, there are certain countries that as Gambians will say, if you haven't been there, you haven't been anywhere.
3: Yes.
2: That is the heaven on earth.
3: Yes.
2: Some countries.
3: I mean, I remember a colleague visiting China in around 2019.
2: Mm-hmm.
3: Then I just returned from a vacation in the US where my sister was graduating.
2: Yeah.
3: And I traveled around some cities in the US. I thought, oh, I've been to the best country in the world. It's beautiful.
2: Yeah.
3: No doubt about it. America is great, it's beautiful.
2: Yes.
3: But China, China too
2: it's
3: is
2: a whole different
3: country.
2: Experience.
3: Yes. Destination China.
2: Yes, we'll make it destination China. We'll make sure that many of us can experience the same thing you've experienced and open our eyes and minds again to a different world.
3: Honesty.
2: All right. Let me talk to your colleague here who has visited as well. Tell us about your experience, your name first.
4: Thank you very much. My name is Mohamed Diwara. I was opportune to actually visit China in May 2026.
2: Okay.
4: Part of the initiative of the Tax Road Belt Initiative of the Chinese government. With all honesty, I cannot just describe what I've seen and what I've experienced. And the concept that we've been been exposed to is to believe in yourself. Believe in your culture, learn, and evolve. That was the concept we've been exposed to. I think this is very fundamental. If we actually need to develop, we need to know our capacity, and we also need to actually adapt, somehow modernize our culture. But the greatest asset that the Chinese government were able to exploit is human capital, education, and work. As my colleagues have stated, Chinese are very punctual. You agree on 7 o'clock, by 6:50, they are already stationed. They are there. And I was lucky as well to flew to a city called Hefei. This was the first time when I landed in China, I heard of that city. And this city has a population of about 9 million, 11 million.
2: Oh, wow.
4: Well, it's as big as New York City. And I know probably you have never heard of this city.
2: No.
4: And it's a city that is have a well-functioning electronic infrastructure. Yes, we visited the state tax office, and we were actually exposed to how they administer their tax, because that was one of the theme of our visit. And they have structured their taxes in a way and a manner that the state, provinces, and municipalities or cities are all embedded in, are all actually hosted
2: intertwined somehow.
4: Yes, they are all hosted in one office.
2: Okay. Oh.
4: And yes, they are all hosted in one office. And close to 80% of the services are done with AI. You can do your booking, you can come to the office, and if you are actually scheduled at 2 after 8 o'clock, you'll get your service. And the turnaround to deal with a taxpayer is roughly between 3 to 5 minutes.
2: Is that very short?
4: Yes, because all the information that the taxpayer needed are all available on WeChat. This is the biggest platform actually they have.
2: Yeah.
4: On WeChat, and they also have AI. They also have a kind of AI boots where you can go. Even if you want to learn how to do your filing, the AI boot can actually help you filing without actually taking an individual. So the Chinese, initially when I was nominated, I just don't know what to expect. Yes, but when I landed and when we have our first 2-3 sessions, what I've seen is beyond imagination. I cannot even describe it. I don't have the correct.
2: We hope we can all go and experience what you experience and be baffled.
4: I don't
2: like
4: even have the correct descriptive of how to describe it. It's beyond imagination. But actually, the Chinese are doing well.
2: Yeah, so they are using AI in a very positive manner, different from how we are.
4: They are actually not only using, you know, AI is created from knowledge. Yes, they have a knowledge management scheme. That's what I could say, knowledge management scheme. And they are very, very entrepreneurial. Yes, and they are actually so dedicated, and they have so much belief in themselves. Yes, I think those are some of the cultural perspectives that we've learned, and which we also think that we can impart on our work culture here, especially in the Gambia, where people are not punctual, the tardiness is so much, and also even efficiency in the work processes have a lot of issues.
2: Seeing how they are able to do their work, what, like you said, we are not punctual. We think it's okay, and have made it acceptable and the norm here. And it makes our life work more tedious, because what we can do in 4 hours, it will take us double just to do one small work.
4: So,
2: how has this changed your perspective and the way you now work?
4: It has greatly, greatly improved my perspective of actually seeing on how to actually do my office work. I have learned that punctuality is very important. But above all, the most important is being organized. Yes. And also knowing what to do. Exactly. And in addition, also creating that environment where teamwork is cherished.
2: Mm-hmm.
4: Yes, I think these are issues that I've learned so well. And you know, many people don't know this, but China have more than about 50 different economic groups. Ethnic groups.
2: That's a lot.
4: Yes. Though the Han Chinese actually accounted for the greater majority of Chinese.
2: Oh, okay.
4: But they also have a lot of minorities. And minorities' rights, don't believe what you see in the Western media, honestly. Okay. Minorities' rights are well protected and preserved that you hardly notice. Exactly. And I think what we've learned quite importantly is belief. Yes, is to believe.
2: Okay.
4: And as we, most of us have learned, dreaming is part of believing. Exactly. And also perseverance and resilience and hard work, they pay off. Seriously. And the Chinese, I know if you travel to China, whatever description or what kind of imaginary pictures or
2: you have in mind. Yeah.
4: When you land there, you will forget. You will see something that you have never imagined in your life.
2: Yeah.
4: Imagine when we landed from the plane, the first reaction was going to immigration.
2: Mm-hmm.
4: Usually just queue, go to immigration, have some interview. No. There is an automated kind of where you do. It's like an interaction between you and the immigration officer.
2: Okay.
4: And this is fully automated. You scan your passport, your destination, your telephone number, every detail that is needed. From there, you just walk to the immigration officer, just look at the scan information, stamp your passport, you are gone.
2: Yeah.
4: Hardly any conversation with immigration officers. So the Chinese have gone very far. They have gone very, very, very far.
2: Very well.
3: Yeah. And the other thing is about Chinese politics. Chinese politics is politics that the system is mobilized from the grassroots.
2: Mm.
3: And the most important thing is they have their own concept of multi-party democracy. Everyone participates in elections.
2: Mm-hmm.
3: Even the parties in opposition participate in elections. But after elections are done and dusted, they all come back together and continue working.
2: Beautiful.
3: Yes. Moving forward, they continue.
2: There is no holding grudges.
3: Oh, no. It's not like here where every day you see people on social media fighting, insulting, and so Chinese are one people, they are moving forward. Politics is only during politics, elections.
2: Mm-hmm.
3: Once elections are done and dusted,
2: back to work for the country. Okay.
3: So I think that is one thing, great takeaway for some of us that went there. So let's try it here and see how it will work out.
2: I think we should. I remember Honorable Madi Sisse said the same thing.
3: Yes.
2: He was like, one thing I would really want that influence to come to the Gambia is the way they politic.
3: Exactly.
2: Their politicking is so out of our imagination.
3: Yes.
2: If we tell people, they won't believe that this is how they were able to shift the narrative of their country.
3: Change the narrative. So we can do the same.
2: Okay.
3: Let's not spend our energy and our time and everything we have on spewing hate and anger and divisive sentiments on social media platforms and other, platforms across the country all the time, 365 days of the year. No, that's a total waste of time.
2: It is. It does not
3: take us anywhere.
2: Yeah.
3: But yeah.
2: Well, thank you very much. It's been an enlightening conversation. And
3: you know the other thing they tell you, Chinese products are
2: fake.
3: Fake
2: and bad mass products. And
3: fake and bad products are everywhere.
2: That is what
3: if you find yourself in China, you can get the best products.
2: Yeah.
3: For the money you have.
2: Most of the things you're getting from the Western countries, they are from China.
3: In fact, China is the hub.
2: It is.
3: They produce and then sell
2: to the world.
3: So you only buy what your money can afford.
2: Yes, it's
4: most of those products that you saw on the Western world selling their big chain supermarket or their grocery stores, they're all actually from China.
2: Yeah.
4: What the Western media and the Western philosophy they have is how they branded the products. I will tell you, almost close to more than 30% of all the products that have been produced in the world are coming from China.
2: Yeah.
4: Yes, especially when it comes to manufacturing.
2: Exactly.
4: They are far, far, far above. They cannot be compared to any other nation in this world. When it comes to agriculture as well, they have China. Well, it's a story that can only be explained by experiencing it.
3: Yes. Interestingly, and you'll come to like this, Gambians. I'm speaking to thousands of Gambians out there who are listening to this program.
2: Yeah.
3: It's important to state or report here that for all the Gambian delegations that are nominated to go to these programs in China, they either do the opening, a Gambian is selected to do the opening remarks or the closing remark.
2: Why? Is it because we speak better English?
3: I'm not sure. I think they also, it's the quality of representation, the quality of people that are nominated to represent the Gambia in those programs. So that was why, I mean, last year when I went, I did the closing on behalf of all the participating countries.
2: Beautiful.
3: Nigeria.
2: If Nigeria is there and they speak you,
3: exactly.
2: Country.
3: Nigeria, Tanzania, Egypt.
2: More known countries?
3: Yes. We were about six countries. This year too, I did the closing on behalf of all the participating countries. That was Gambia, Grenada, Uzbekistan, Malaysia, Nigeria, Liberia, Lesotho. Whilst I was happy that I did it, at the closing of our that event, another Gambian delegation came in. I think they were from the Weights and Measures or from other, you know, agencies. One of them again was nominated to do the opening. For that cohort, you know, bringing together other countries. So Gambians out there, please, a big shout out to you, and we are really appreciative and proud of Gambians, particularly when they go to these programs, because they, their performance, their conduct is also very exemplary. I'll tell you this. Last year, that was what the Chinese told me, and the same thing they said to me this year. But Gambians are really very, you know, they focus when they go to these programs. They, which is good for
2: us. I mean, we might act like anyhow here.
3: But when we go out there, we are one family. One family.
2: Very good.
3: Yes.
2: Maybe that's what we need to just remember, remind ourselves that the way we act outside is the same way we should
3: act. If we do it here, we'll be way better. Yes, yes.
5: That is Pinchum China. Brought to you. We have it every month, twice in the month. It's brought to you by the People's Republic of China via the Chinese Embassy. Join me on these special episodes as we continue to learn more about China and debunk the myths you've heard. Do stay tuned. Right after the commercial break, it is Pura again to talk about the Consumer Parliament and the migration to nine digits. Stay tuned.
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12: Thank you. Good morning. My name is Mariam Bachili from the Department of Consumer Affairs, which is PIRA. We are here again, as usual, to discuss a little bit of the numbering plan and how far we've gone and the success and some one or two stories and so forth.
5: Yeah.
12: And then we move on to the Consumer Parliament, which is soon approaching.
5: Yeah.
12: That's why we're here to talk to the consumers, remind them. Yes, thank you.
5: Okay.
13: Jerejef. 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
5: Thank you.
14: Assalamu alaikum. 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We are here today to talk to you regarding the National Numbering Plan and also to talk about the Consumer Parliament, which is scheduled for the 17th of October at the Westfield Youth Monument.
5: Okay. 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
14: Okay, thank you so much Asi. So as they have rightly mentioned, the consumer parliament and the numbering plan are key topics why we are here to talk to all consumers. So starting with the numbering plan, as we all know, the transition happened on the 4th of September 2026. And if you're using Africell, QCell and Commium numbers, your numbers are now 9-digit. But if you're using GAMCell, you're still using the 7-digit. But still, the transition, we have like a transition period, which was given as like a date for consumers to get used to the change and understand the ways and measures of how to use their 9-digit numbers. But we, as Pura and the stakeholders, understand that new things sometimes take time for people to understand, and that's why the period has shifted till next year, February 28. And through that time given, like with that time giving, people can help each other with the transition. But also Pura came up with an app called Pura Connect, which is available on Play Store and Apple Store, and people can download it for free to help with the transition, and that will automatically help you change your numbers from 7 to 9 digit. If you're using AfriCell, QCell, Commium, or even Gamcell, you can use the app. It is very easy to use, and if you have Simple Phone too, you can save your contacts on the SIM card, like then take a smartphone and then help use the app to transform your, to change your contacts from 7 to 9 digit, then change it back to the Simple Phone where you can have your numbers updated. But for safety reasons, the app is very secure. Pura tested it with our GMSAT department to make sure that it is safe to use for all consumers. We just want people to know that AfriCell also has an app, and QCell also has an app, which with the Pura app, these are the three apps that we usually recommend people to use for safety reasons. And if you have any questions, always call your mobile service provider on 111 or call 148 for free for more clarity. And then just briefly on the Consumer Parliament before we go deep into it, it is on the 17th of October, that is this Saturday coming, the following one, and it is going to be at the Westfield Youth Monument starting at 10 a.m. So basically the Consumer Parliament is one of Pura's main events. So this is the day dedicated to consumers within the Greater Banjul area to come out and raise all the concerns they have regarding utility services that Pura regulates. So if you are using any of these services, which most of us, all of us are using, that is NAWEC, AfriCell, Commium, QCell, Gamcell, Gamcell, the ISPs, downstream petroleum, broadcasting sector, and even sewage. If you're using any of these and you're having issues or you're having difficulties, you've tried the service providers for help or assistance and still struggling, on that day, 17th of October, is the day to come and meet with the service providers. And on that day, their heads will be there, the managing directors and CEOs, to answer any questions you have, and they will help you connect every dot that you have, every doubt. Their teams will be there to assist you to make the whole process easier. So we are urging all consumers all around the world, even if you're not part of like the GBA and you're in Base or Jara, wherever you are, there will be live streaming through the radio and also broadcasting through the radio and then live streaming also on TV. So we're urging everybody to listen and come out in numbers to attend the program. Okay. Yes, thank you.
15: When you people say, first give the November deadline?
14: Yes.
15: I'm a selfish person. So me being selfish, I was like, yeah, that's fine. Mm-hmm. And then you added it, factoring again, the majority of the population don't have the conventional education. So yeah, might take them a longer time period, mm-hmm, to get adjusted to it. So you again took it to February.
14: Yes.
15: And yesterday, one of my colleagues here was calling somebody. So brought the phone to me. Mune mane ni sumane kole. Kismo kole na family ni mise buma dewa. Call bitu de duga because he's still struggling.
14: Yes.
15: Some of the apps that they used, the two numbers are still there. Mm-hmm. So you have the 9 digits, and then you still have the 7 mm-hmm digits. So he called and the 7 digits went through, but because of the automated voice mm-hmm message that you have, mm-hmm, so yes, so for you call the demo through if you want English, and I think English was the first language.
14: Yes, yes.
15: But I'm modern, so mama, they could English. So when he called the demo, he did it. We will make a problem. You will make. Man, okay, why the flying je kayi gamne kayi to bu den de sen to ko bi nak mo xawa yaaga tuti bagage yi taw ci ak almori na bari am li pa li mo mo bu mo ko da flying je ko wax ne legi move nañ from 7 digits to 9 digits so la waxe lolou yeb ba pare call bi dogo duga ma ah say mo ko len ni dama ni am problem dama ni di wax li rek te ma ko no and I was like yeah I'm sure you during it.
14: Mm-hmm. Yes, yeah. It happened.
15: You will hear them truly, mm-hmm. and they are getting frustrated for calls. Mm-hmm.
5: Yeah.
15: And people like us, again, the one young and so we are just selfish in our one thinking.
5: Mm-hmm.
15: And would not factor that in, but it's good. It you took it all the way to February.
13: Yeah. Come ninko wa here, rek, because Pura, mm-hmm. we always, anything we do is mm-hmm. in consultation.
5: Yeah.
13: So the gang is based on the radio programs that we are doing.
5: Yeah.
13: The change.

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1: Okay, just to add on what Asi said, the Consumer Parliament for this year, we have selected communities that we have been in consultation with since the starting. And these communities include Bundung, Faji Kunda, Talinding, New Joswang, Old Joswang, and also Ibo Town. So we have been communicating with the Kanifin Municipal Council, and they helped us with coordinating with all these communities to make sure that these selected communities will come out in numbers and tell us exactly what is affecting them and how best the service providers can assist them. Because we checked our complaint management system, mm-hmm. which is where we store all the data for the complaints we receive through the 148, and we saw that a lot of these communities have issues, and it's like they are very close together, so we said let us just and make it for these communities. But it's not only for them, mm-hmm. it's for the whole Gambia, and that's why we're making it at Westfield, where people can have easy access to the venue and come. You don't even have to stay the whole day. You can just come, state your complaint, and then once it is noted, you get the answer, or maybe they will tell you, we will work on it on so-so date. Then that's fine. You can follow up with 148 or come to the office and make the follow-up you need. But we just want people to know that it's their right, and they should come on the 17th to voice out any issues they have. And maybe if you cannot make it also, you can call us. The 148 number will be there, and also the radios, there will be a line dedicated to the consumers to call. And even online, you can write your complaints, and then people will tell you exactly what you need from the service providers, because your message will be delivered to them. So also, just to be very very specific, that the CEOs of the companies will be there. And maybe like what we are used to here is reporting complaints through the customer care numbers. And sometimes the CEOs or the managing directors, they do not have that direct contact with the complaints that are received. Absolutely. But on that day, you can have that face-to-face with them. And then they will hear exactly from you what is affecting you regarding the services that they are offering. So we just want people to take this opportunity and come and state exactly what they need, whether it's regarding NAWEC, the water or electricity, or even the network, maybe the prices of data and the connection around your area. Absolutely. How is it? Oh, it can even be something that they have improved on and you think it's very
2: notable that
1: that you have to point it out. Mm-hmm. It can be anything. We just want it to be very interactive and impactful for the consumers. That is the purpose of the Consumer Parliament.
2: I mean, price of data, we all complain.
1: Yes, we all
2: complain that Gambia is one of the most expensive in the country, in the

0: continent,
1: yes,
0: for data. But again, people will complain and sit in one place and say, "Lan la si munda ma complain garin def dara te man ma soxla yef yi har man ne tek rek ma japp sama jambour ma xam ni ma manager sama internet bi." Or when we call customer care centers for GSM companies, they'll tell you that was a phone app si.
1: Yes.
0: Ño nek di drain sa data bi nga len disable na yeb yi ngeen wax. 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We all do this every day yuho. Why again this is it, this is a public platform pour nga amné mën nga ñew taxaw fofu nonu. There is no way to a better way to hold somebody accountable than to put them in sort of a bantaba ci digi ñin ñi yépp.
1: Yes.
0: Wax la suma problème dañ ñu sét na diñ ko jog def ko.
1: That's true.
0: But what happens after the consumer parliament yenn? I'm sure ne, for example, the past episode yépp Mariama joxé na fi some example si nga xamné some of the complaints were addressed. Why pura what ndax dañu ñew indi len together ki wax complaint am ki ne dina ko address dañ ñom paré nañ jéxal nañ ci ñu park sen tent yi ak togu yi yeb délu wat office dugalante ci sen game ñu o dañ dé continue di check on and monitor ndax ñoñu both parties are doing what they promised
1: ñen di lañ ko daf. So what usually happens is pura always make sure that people are there to write exactly whatever a consumer comes to state. So if you are from Banjul and your name is Fatu and you said we do not have water in our area or in our compound for 2 years, we have been following up with NAWEC but nothing has been done.
0: Yeah.
1: So the people who are writing from Pura will make sure that they note everything from the consumer's complaint, and then after the consumer's complaint, the service provider will be given a chance to respond to that, and maybe they will tell you, okay, your complaint is noted, we will work on it maybe within 1 month or few weeks, and then that is also noted by the people writing the report at Pura.
0: Okay.
1: So after the consumer parliament, all those data will be written in a report, and then from there that's where Pura makes sure that we follow up and every consumer's complaint and the deadline given by the service provider will be followed up. And if your deadline passes and nothing has been done, you'll be held accountable because you promised the consumer and nothing has been done. Maybe some people will say we still need more time, but there is progress, then that's understandable. But if nothing has been done, Pura still will make sure that the service provider keeps their word and delivers exactly what they promised the consumer.
0: And you do inform the complainant as well.
1: Yes, yes.
0: That your complaint is being worked on.
1: Yes, it's a 360-degree resolution.
0: Very good.
1: Yes.
2: Yeah, pour yo ka rek ci mambas lum wax. That is why consumer parliament bi we dañ dé we make it very clear guy ku ñoo yone ñu represent nañ nekk nit ñoo xamné they are decision makers. Not just any staff ñu yoni ko xamne du muna jël any decision. Yeah, so we always ñun we want even the head of departments or the director general si bopam mu ñew au department am bu neeka head of that department mu ñew. So dang day gis ne any issue bu arise rek at that spot you can make a decision
0: du neeka ko xamne may ma delu suma delo na waxa gay ni ci mu di neeka dinañ la oh
2: exactly. So lolu lañ dey def. Yeah,
0: very good.
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3: bismillah ma'am
1: yes okay just back with the National Numbering Plan migration. We just wanted people to know that there are scammers around, and some people might ask you for your OTP or code, and we all know that our phones contain all our financial apps and also maybe personal things you do not want to share with others, mm-hmm. it is very important to not give people your phones, people you don't know especially, and do not be sending people codes or any PIN, whatever they are asking you. Make sure you verify mm-hmm. if that is actually something legit or not, because people are out there just to scam and mislead people, and do not be a victim of it. And also, if you need any assistance, make sure you call the customer service providers. They have free toll numbers, 111, and then you can get some assistance. Mm-hmm. Or call Pura at 148, and you will be assisted. And also, that the app, the Pura Connect app, is free and safe. And we realize that there are also other apps, and those are not ones we recommend. But since people are using it, we just want people to be very careful mm-hmm. and know that there might be some security reasons that you do not know of. And when it happens, you might maybe lose some data, or they might have access to some things in your phone. And just to be safe, just use the Pura app or the ones from QCell or Africell. And if you need any help, always call. We will be there to assist. And maybe lastly, with the Consumer Parliament. Mm-hmm. So 17th of October is the date again. That's this Saturday coming, the following one, at the Westfield Youth Monument. And we want every customer there, every consumer there, every Gambian there, just come in numbers and tell the service providers exactly what you're going through, what you are facing, the difficulties. Let them hear it firsthand, like from you, what your experiences are and how difficult it has been with you through the whole process. So they will be able to give you exactly answers that you're looking for, or even give you hope that they will fix it at due time. So we just want people to know that. And if you need further information too, you can call us on the 148, and we will help you with that.
0: Okay. Yes. For those who were calling, you can call back again. Sorry, for some reason the network was kind of funny. Maybe it's because we're locked in the studio. Call us again, and we'll take your call. 87-2137-444 is the number to call, and we we'll try and answer your questions if there's anything that is not clear to you. Mo ngeen ñu call ci number yu ñono su dé amna lejna liñ fi waxtané lo xamné lérut pour yow ñu jëm la ko léral. 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
0: 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We have about a few minutes to go. Anything Lole Mbuga remind? So it's Consumer Parliament is from 10 o'clock to
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0: jeri jeff mam you want to add something we are about to wrap up
1: okay just maybe to add that the consumer parliament is not just a program that Pura says we are just going to do it for the sake of just doing it but it has done a lot of impact and we have seen results from it maybe Mariam has listed out few stories that have happened from the consumer parliament and how people have been impacted positively because of it and those are the type of changes we want to see happening and because of that we are doing this consumer parliament and people should come out and also know that it's their right as it has been stated to come and state exactly what they are facing because they are paying the money and they expect services to be delivered exactly how they are paying their money and the quality should also match the same because people are not just paying their money just to say yes I just want data or I just want electricity but they want the best and the quality should be there and that's why we want everyone to be there consumers will be there the service providers will be there and Pura also will be there so you have that platform so take the opportunity and join us on the 17th of October at the Westfield Youth Monument starting from 10 a.m.
0: Okay.
1: Yes, thank you.
0: Do you want to remind us all the service providers that would be there?
1: Okay, so NAWEC will be there for water and electricity issues. And also we have the MNOs that will be there that are AfriCell, QCell, Commium, GAMCell and GAMTEL. And all ISPs, whether it's DK Telecom, INET and all the other ones, they will be there. The downstream petroleum, the petrol station heads will be there. And also broadcasting centers, the radios and TVs. And also sewage, the people. But that's basically on NAWEC. So everyone of these service providers will be present. And mostly their heads will be there. So you will have that direct face-to-face with them to state out everything you want to say.
0: All right. Thank you very much, ma'am.
1: Yes, thank
0: Asi,
1: you.
0: Ñu dégg ci yow tamit tagat tour.
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0: Alright, thank you. You'll be back on this
5: next week.
0: Next week would be next on the 10th? No, that's Saturday.
5: We have one more.
0: On the 12th?
5: Yes. Yes. That's the last radio program.
0: Yes. So Dick Pura will be back on the 12th to talk more on this. Till then, do stay tuned to the commercials. It's just some inspirational messages. Do stay tuned.
6: 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The application deadline has been extended to 12th October 2026. An application fee of $600, which is non-refundable, must be paid into the school's Zenith Bank account. For more information and application details, contact 83507-0087 or 87289-5051. Do not miss this opportunity. 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
7: To God we belong and to God we shall return. Mrs. Rita Benka Mane, daughter of the deceased. Teobaldo Anthony Benka Davis, son of the deceased. The Lopish Gomish Barbosa families in Guinea-Bissau. The Ndau family of 24 Hagan Street, Banjul. And the Silver family regret to announce the sudden and unexpected passing of their beloved mother, sister, cousin, and grandmother, Josephine M. Benka Davis, commonly known as Auntie Zinya. This sad news is extended to the Benka Davis family, the Stapleton family, the Goddard family, the Cole family of Banjul, the Johnson family, the Lee family, the Mboge family of Talinding, the Top family of Hill Street, the Calvaro family, the Njai family of Deepakunda, the Carr family of Grand Street, the Korea family, Mrs. Emily Sambu Mane and family of Churchillstown, the Carros family, the family of the late Emmanuel Yunsin, the family of the late Frank Gomez, the Sacred Heart of Jesus, St. Teresa's Parish, Eucharistic Ministries, Clooney Associates, St. Anthony Prayer Group of St. Teresa's Parish, Legion of Mary of St. Teresa's Parish, the Anglican Diocese of Christ Church, Parish Sarakunda, James Olukoka and the entire staff of Hajojara Pharmacy in Old Joshuang, and the entire Kavda Portuguese descendants in the Gambia and abroad. Wakekeeping is on Thursday, 8 October at the St. Teresa's Church, Canifin, from 6 p.m. to 8 p.m. Viewing and laying of the body is on Friday, 9 October at 11 a.m. to 1 p.m. at her residence in Canifin South. Mass is at 2 p.m. at the St. Teresa's Church, Canifin, followed by the interment at the Old Joshuang Cemetery. Condolences will be received at the Father Farrell Hall at St. Teresa's Church. May her soul rest in perfect peace.

0: 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Welcome to Air Power with Kakwabeden, teaching the nations with signs and wonders. Why live in darkness when the light of God's word has solutions? Kakwa is a teacher of the word who also ministers with miracles and the prophetic anointing. Now, today's message. Welcome. Kakwa continues the power of sight on the subtitle, The Power of Insight. Last time he taught that insight makes us self-aware and helps us solve problems at the root and make good decisions. Today, he shares the fourth advantage of insight. Enjoy.
1: Number four, insight gives you mental understanding. You know, even if you're a student, mentally, you need to understand your notes. And God can grant you insight that even when you read your notes, or there's a math problem, or there's a physics problem, when you read it, you will understand it. I am of the firm belief that the Holy Ghost can boost your intellectual capabilities. Why? Because I've prayed for mad people and they have recovered. So if mad people, their thinking is at minus 100 and they can come to 0 or 1, it means that if you are around 0 or 1, which is normal, then you can jump to about 100. So one of the things that we should pray for as students, as business people, people running companies, running ministry, pastors, shepherds, is a boost in our mental abilities. And we should pray for it. Because whatever you pray for, that's what you get. Daniel 1:17, as for these four children, God gave them knowledge and skill in all learning and wisdom. And Daniel had understanding in visions and dreams. So Daniel had insight into mental things, learning. When he reads something, he understands. So I think that if God can give such insight into books and learning, it's a legitimate prayer topic. Your business is failing, you don't know what to do. It's a lack of insight. Pray. Daniel 1:4. Children in whom was no blemish, skillful in wisdom, cunning in knowledge, understanding science, such as had ability to stand in the king's palace. This was supernatural. Supernatural. You have a problem with your family, your mother-in-law, you need insight. I remember one day I was in Europe. I was a young boy, about 19 years old, looking for a job. I fasted for 1 week. I didn't have a job. And I was sitting down one morning. Then that's when I received insight. My eye fell on my shoe. And I was looking for a job on a building site. My eye fell on my shoes. I was wearing black church shoes, looking for a job on a building site. And the Holy Ghost said to me, "Stupid boy, look at your shoes." Then I realized it was not demons. It was a lack of insight. I had fasted in vain. It was my shoes. Because I was binding demons, thinking it was demons. So I went and bought builder's boots. And when I bought it, it was new. The Spirit of God said to me, make it dirty to show that you are experienced. So I poured ink on it. I poured tea on it, coffee on it, everything. And I wore my builder's boots. And in the morning, I went to the place where they hire the workers. I wrote my name, K. Biden. And then the foreman came. No, he will check you out like that. And then he will mention the list of the people he's employing. That day, when he stood in the car that was supposed to sit in to go, it was like a bus. My name was number one. K. Biden! You? I said, yes. The powers of insight. Put your hands together for Jesus. What the power of insight? There are many Christians Sometimes fasting and crying. Your problem is not fasting. Advantage number 5, spiritual understanding. Ephesians 1:15. Wherefore I also, after I heard of your faith in the Lord Jesus, and love unto all the saints, cease not to give thanks for you, making mention of you in my prayers. Now this is a prayer that Paul is praying. That the God of our Lord Jesus Christ, the Father of glory, will give unto you the spirit of wisdom and revelation in the knowledge of him. It's a prayer. This spiritual understanding. To understand what? Verse 18. The eyes of your understanding being enlightened. Insight means deep understanding. Enlightening means to throw light on something. Until light is shown, you cannot see. That you may know 3 things. The hope of your calling. Number 2, the riches of the glory of his inheritance in the saints. And number 3, the exceeding greatness of his power towards us who believe. Insight. Understanding. The first one is about your calling. When we say calling, we are talking about God's invitation. That's what I mean. You know, when most Christians hear the word call, their mind goes to preaching. Preaching is part of God's call. But God's call is far bigger than preaching. A call just means an invitation. That's all. And every invitation has a purpose. To do what? Yesterday, I was invited to a wedding. Sometimes I'm invited to a funeral. Sometimes I'm invited to an engagement. Yesterday, it was a wedding. So invitations are many. So he says that you need insight, understanding about the various invitations that God will extend to you, not just one. You must always remember that. There are many of them. One of them is a call to ministry. He gives some to be apostles, pastors, evangelists, prophets, and so on. But it's just one of them. But even what you must do for God, or even your spiritual gift, what spiritual gift do you have? You need to understand it. You need spiritual insight. Otherwise, you won't even know what your gift is. And how can you use something that you don't know? Very important. Why did I become a pastor? Very simple. God gave me insight, revelation. I saw Jesus. And he told me, I've called you into the ministry. It was never my plan to go into the ministry, but I saw him. And he told me, that is my plan for your life. So from that day, I decided to go into the ministry. But my dream was to be a businessman, not a pastor. Not even an architect. But that day, God showed me that he was inviting me into the ministry. That's how I entered it. Then he says, you must know the riches of his glory. You know, this word riches of his glory, one of the definitions you can find in Philippians chapter 4, verse 19. My God shall supply all your needs according to his riches in glory. So it's a supply of your needs. But you see, God wants to give you, let's say, a house, or he wants to give you money, or he wants to give you a car, or he wants to give you a job. You need insight, spiritually. Because if you can't see it, how can you receive it? You can extend $1 million to a blind man, but he can't see. He can't receive it, but he can't see it. That's why you need the riches, this glory. You need to see it. May you see your husband soon. May you see your wife soon. The first time I saw my wife, you know, I didn't know her from anywhere. I didn't know her from Adam. But the first time I saw her, the Holy Ghost said to me, that is your wife. Yeah, insight. But when you lack insight, you'll be like the bishop who was crying. Bishop came to see me. He said some girl has left him. Who? This guy crying, wee, lying on the floor, rolling. I said, no, please, don't cry like that. He said, oh, hey. I said, his mother is dead. I said, look, you are a bishop. Control yourself. May God show you the land that you are supposed to buy. Otherwise, you end up with a court case. May he show you the job he has prepared for you. May he show you the money that he has arranged for you. The powers of insight. How to develop insight. Number one is meditation. Talk about the meditation. The word meditation, it means to think deeply. Where did Solomon get his insight from? He said, in verse 32, I saw and I considered it. I looked upon it and I received instruction. He didn't just pass. He said, what I saw, I paused. And I started thinking about it for a long time. That's meditation. Then a light came on. I received instructions. You know, Christians, one thing we can easily do is we can pray, can sing, we can worship, we can go for all night. But to get an African Christian to sit down and think about what is going on, even tell that you are carnal. You are not spiritual. But meditation is not in a vacuum. 1 Timothy chapter 4, verse 13. The quality of your meditation is dependent on the quality of information available to you. You need material to think with. Paul said, until I come, give attention to reading, to exhortation, and to doctrine. Then in verse 15, he said, after the reading, meditate upon these things.
0: What a session. Today, we learned that the first way to grow insight is meditation. Sitting down and thinking deeply about what you see. Tune in same time tomorrow for the continuation.
2: If you are here today, you don't know Jesus as your personal Lord and Savior, and you want to give your life to Jesus, pray this prayer after me. Say, Lord Jesus, today I repent of my sins. Please forgive me. Come and live in my heart. I believe that you died for me. Be the Lord and Master of my life. Thank you, Jesus, for coming into my life. Amen.
3: Before we leave, here is a praise report to boost your faith in the Lord.
4: I said, dear prophet, my daughter had been wetting her bed and we came to see you for prayer. You prayed for her and by the grace of God, she no longer wets her bed. She's completely healed. I give God the glory. Put your hands together for Jesus. What a wonderful testimony.
5: My name is Kekwa Bading, and I want to tell you something very important. When I first gave my life to Jesus, an unshakable hunger grew within me. I longed to truly know him. I turned to the Bible, eager to absorb its wisdom. Yet many parts felt out of reach. Passages like this person begat that person seemed puzzling, and books like Hosea left me wondering about their relevance. Commentaries offered insight, but their complexity often made understanding harder rather than easier. Now, after more than 30 years of working with Christ, everything has finally come together. The deeper I've gone in the faith, the clearer His Word has become. I've realized a beautiful truth. The Bible was written for everyday people. Fishermen, carpenters, seekers, not just scholars and theologians. This commentary is designed to make Scripture simple, presenting God's Word in its proper context so that anyone, even a child, can understand it and apply it to daily life. May the Holy Spirit open your heart to behold wondrous things out of His law. Get this book. It will change your life. God bless you.
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1: Thank you, my brother, Mr. Momodou Kor, Operations Coordinator, Aviation Security, Gambia Civil Aviation Authority. On my extreme left, a common voice is no more a guest on this program. He is part of this program. And sir, can you tell us your name and what your position is at GCAA?
2: Assalamu alaikum, valued listeners. Once again, Bakary Bojang. I'm the training coordinator, AFSEC training unit, Banjul International Airport.
1: Thank you, Mr. Bojang. Training coordinator, aviation, AFSEC in simple terms, means aviation security training unit. And of course, just like I said in the last program, we train and continue to retrain as per ICAO standards all our security personnel, and the responsibility lies under his coordination, a whole unit ably led by Mr. Bakary Bojang. Thank you, gentlemen, for listening, and we take you through the program once again. We will do a quick recap, brothers, of what we said on the land side before we enter the inside of our terminal building. Mr. Kor, you recall saying, when you come to the airport, the first thing we do is parking. Take us through 1 minute. How do you park before you go to Bakary?
0: Good afternoon, Mr. Diba. Thank you for giving me the opportunity to at least to round down the parking side. A quick one. The car park, if you can remember, I said it is divided into two parts. Mm-hmm. The normal parking and the VIP parking are mm-hmm. separated. Mm-hmm. If you are very familiar with the structure of the car park. So you park your car at the normal parking side and go through to the checking hall or to the public concourse. And there is another area that we call the drop and go. That is where, if you are okay with the airport structure, is where you have the police standing right in front of the canopy there. The word has given itself a meaning. Mm-hmm. That is a drop and go. It means there is no parking that you can do there, no matter by virtue of your portfolio or whatsoever. It's just a drop and go area. Mm-hmm. But we are still appealing. It's still a problem. Mm-hmm. And as the PR has rightly said, we are approaching the season, and Gambians, we always compare. You come and see a vehicle park, we tell you to move, you said, why is this one parked here? Mm-hmm. So I'm appealing to all of us to understand that the airport, the space is so small that mm-hmm. if one park, the other one park, it become congested. So please, I'm appealing, let us try to understand the security that we meet. They are not our enemies. Mm-hmm. They are our brothers and sisters. If they say move, just move, please. And if you don't know, just ask. Mm-hmm. Where should I go? You will be given a direction of where to park your car, and there will be no problem. Thank you.
1: Thank you, Mr. Cole. That clearly explains why we need to be obedient, respect those who are there, because they're doing the job apparently for the ease, facilitation of those of you who are coming to use the services at the airport. They're just making so facilitation, movement, decongest the area so that everybody has a time to actually drop off your passenger and move, allowing another subsequent driver or passenger to be able to use the facility, the ground, the park, the drop off area. Thank you. Raji Bakary, we're talking first. I'm taking you to the homes. Before you get to the airport, you're supposed to park your bag and baggage. Exactly. In a short, brief way, who should park your baggage when you come to the airport?
2: Thank you very much, Mr. Diba. We had an extended discussion on this topic last week. Mm-hmm. By way of recap, we emphasized that it is important that whoever is traveling be the one to park his or her bag. Mm-hmm. Where, because of circumstances, there is an inevitability that you cannot be present, you must make sure that you confirm what is in your bag. Because at the end of the day, what is discovered in your bag would be always associated with the person whose name is tagged on the bag. So for security reasons, you can't say, I don't know that this is not in my bag. The responsibility of whatever is found in the bag at the level of the screening at the airport belongs to the owner of the bag. And that was emphasized. So we want to recap and send this appeal to all intending passengers, that anytime your journey comes up, ensure that you park the bag yourself, or where you cannot, by virtue of some other engagements, you must make sure that you confirm whatever is in your bag before you come to the airport.
1: True. You must make sure you confirm if you didn't pack that bag. The onus behoves you that you must confirm every item in that bag because you close and strap heading to the airport. Because just like Bakary said, the law of excuse does not happen at the airport. That I wasn't the one that packed it and therefore I was not aware when this thing was packed does not hold in the airport environment. There is no excuse for anything that was done on your behalf. And therefore, just Bakary, like Bakary said, it behoves you to take the responsibility, due diligence, to ensure that everything that goes into that bag, you know of. Exactly. Or, best of all, do it yourself. That is the message from Bakary. So that when you get to the airport, you take yourself off the stress of having to identify and really acclaim why this thing was in your bag. Thank you, Mr. Bojang. Now that we've assumed we've parked well, we've left our home, we've come to the airport, we've actually parked our vehicles well, and used the park, the drop-off area well. Now we are going to do the slide into the terminal building. I'll start with you, Mr. Kaur. When somebody comes from the drop-off area, you're going to use the canopy all the way down to the entrance of the terminal building. But before you get to the terminal building, you must use some services. The trolley services outside, and who should be helping you? Is there a right anywhere that somebody must help you by force when you disembark from your vehicle heading to the terminal building? First, let's discuss that. Is it a force that somebody must help you?
0: Thank you, Mr. Diba, for that wonderful question. There is no force in somebody to help you, and we will want to stress this point. There is no force that somebody must help you. It's a matter of choice that somebody must help you. And when we talk about this, somebody must help you, we're talking about the porters. We have people who are called porters. If you look at them, they are already in uniform and they are already having an airport ID card. So those people, when they approach you, it's your choice now, either to give them the service or you decline. If you give them the service also, you should always try to be close to them. Because trust is not easy. Trust is not easy. And by that I mean, whenever they are pushing your trolley and your luggages, you should be observing them to know where they are going directly and to know who exactly you give your bag to. Because common time we do receive complaints of missing items. And this is why I want to stress this point. Make sure anybody that you are giving the responsibility of your luggages, if you cannot identify the guy by the name, but at least you should be smart enough to give a brief description of that guy in the event of unwanted things happen around you within that area. And the other thing that I want to say is, if anybody want to touch your bag, please, for God and heaven's sake, try to know the person. If possible, try to know the person. Where is he from? Like why I'm saying that is the one who are not in uniform, because we have two folds of them. The other ones we don't recognize them, but because of some hitches here and there, they tend to force their way on helping people. So if such a person approaches you, please, for God and heaven's sake, just decline and say, please don't touch my bag. If need be, the police are always around. Give a signal to the police. Then the police will intervene and do the needful that they need to do around that person, around that porter, or around that suitcase.
1: I was going to come to you, Bakary, on that. That is one critical area we need to talk about. Elaborate on, clearly define, talk about it, make people be aware, because that is one point that the milieu of trouble, discontent, disenchantment begins. I was going to ask you, Bakary, you know you have identified people who are official porters, but still we have the apparent unnecessary trouble of some few people around, like Mr. Kaur said, that you find there. what and how, as per security domain, what and how are you, because the season is coming, how do you intend to take care of this? I know you work with some other agencies. What is the work frame there that you are going to put in place to implement to make sure that does not happen and continue to happen? Raj Bakari.
2: Thank you very much, Mr. Diba. To continue on what Mr. Kor just said, it is important for any person who is traveling to understand that there is something that you can do personally regarding what we are talking about. If we are talking about unrecognized porters being a nuisance to passengers at the airport, one would say to what Mr. Kor just said, but what is the airport doing about it? Don't we have security? Yes, we do have security. But the best security is yourself. Mm-hmm. And it is important for us to agree that you cannot have security personnel everywhere. You're talking about the whole of the airport, from the main gate to the terminal building. Passengers start their journeys from home and they come through the airport, to the airport through the main gate, all the way to the terminal building, where you have that pronounced presence of security. All the other areas may have less security staff, like the car park areas. So what happens when you are around those areas? And those are the areas, in fact, where this type of activity are seen to be rampant. And so it is important for you to understand that it is within your right to say no. Mm-hmm. That if somebody approaches and solicits support or help, portering, for example, and you notice that he is not a recognized porter, as we are describing them, they must be in uniform and they must have airport badge. And so somebody without that who approaches you and offers you that service, it is within your powers to say no. Look for the appropriate person to provide that service for you. And so this platform serves as an extension of our education platforms, mm-hmm. where we speak with relevant persons to understand that the security of their baggage also is within their responsibilities. As the first person, you know, to provide security for your baggage is yourself.
1: It's yourself.
2: Before the airport steps in, you have a role to ensure that you protect your baggage from the time that you alight the vehicle until you get into the terminal building. The choice as to who you give your bag to provide that portering service depends entirely on you and not the airport authority. And so, as much as possible, we at the airport have made this a bit easier for you to ensure that we regulate who provides that service. That is why we have a recognized institution that we give that service to, who can provide it for you, and we make them recognizable by mm-hmm. ensuring that they appear in a distinct uniform, and also they have airport badges, so that when things go wrong, it is easy for the authority to ensure that we trace who the person is. Mm-hmm. But if you decide to give this service to somebody who is not recognized, it becomes difficult. Mm-hmm. When incidents occur, we do our best to ensure that we trace who the person is, but it makes the job very difficult for us. And so it is important to understand, as a passenger, that the first thing, the first responsibility for the security of your baggage lies in your own hand as the owner of the bag.
1: Thank you, Raj Bakari. This is clear, because that apparently is where our trouble begins.
2: Exactly.
1: When people come to the airport, first and foremost, they tell you, getting from my vehicle down to the terminal gate became a problem. Exactly. But just like you said, the onus of keeping and making sure your bag and baggage are secure lies within your premise and responsibility. The choice is yours. If you watch out and you see somebody that is registered by way of uniform and apparel, you confirm that you can give it to the person, because you are assured, just like Mr. Kor said, at least you can describe somebody in a formal uniform. Mm-hmm. But if by any dint of lack of diligence, you give your bag and baggage to somebody that you cannot trace, you cannot easily describe, because he does not belong anywhere with a badge. Then coming back to security to complain later will almost futile. But that is why we have this awareness creation, making sure before coming to the airport, you are generally aware of the do's and don'ts, so that you have a memorable experience that is lasting of our services that are top-notch. Thank you. Mr. Kaur, now we are moving down the canopy. When he moved down the canopy, it is the meter and the greeter and the passengers interacting. Now, when we enter the public concourse, that is where the domain of security apparently starts. What do you do, particularly during the season,

0: number of travelers, Mr. Kaur.
1: Thank you, Mr. Deba, for that wonderful question. As you rightly said, the season is like in 2-3 weeks time we'll be welcoming the first flight. Mm-hmm. Our plans as of now is we appeal to the general public for them to understand that the space that we are talking about is too small. Like a flight that should go with 250 passengers, mm-hmm. and the same 250 passengers, people want to come and see off. Like every passenger, you have somebody to come and see you, mm-hmm. see off that guy. Mm-hmm. It's like we're talking about 500 mm-hmm. in that small hall. That is just one side of it. That's departure. Okay. We are not talking of the people on the arrival side, mm-hmm. and they are using the same public concourse to welcome and see off.
0: Yes.
1: So this is why we are appealing to the general public. The airport belongs to all of us, as we all agree on that. But let us understand the space of the public concourse that we are talking of. Mm-hmm. If anybody is aware of that building, mm-hmm. you will understand. When you enter, is the first hall that you see. Mm-hmm. That is where we call the public concourse. Mm-hmm. So this is why we are appealing, as we are expecting more passengers this time around. We are appealing, if you come to see off or to receive, if you are being told by security, please stop here. Mm-hmm. We are only allowing passengers to go in. Mm-hmm. Please, we expect people to comply with us. Because if we don't do that, we'll end up having so many people inside. And when people are of different characters and different attitudes, mm-hmm. having so many people in that public concourse mm-hmm. might cause some nuisance around. And that is not our aims and objectives. Mm-hmm. Our aims and objectives as aviation security is to protect the airport, people's lives and properties. Mm-hmm. This is our primary objective when it comes to safeguarding the airport. So this is why we don't want anybody to come there and be disappointed or have a dismay around you. So this is why we are appealing strongly to the general public to bear with us. If you come to see off, please, if you have been confronted by security, to say stop here. We are only allowing passengers. I think that is fair enough mm-hmm. to tell you that we are only allowing passengers to go in. After checking, your passenger can come out and you have a farewell before the boarding. Please.
0: Thank you, Mr. Kaur. And I think this is what passengers are supposed to understand. That when you interact with your passenger as far as the public concourse, it is optional. Because the priority access for the public concourse is the traveler. Mm-hmm. I think we need to make that clearly, very, very, very clear. Mm-hmm. That the priority access to the public concourse is the traveler mm-hmm. and not necessarily the one that is seeing of the person traveling. Mm-hmm. So when you go there, it is optional to be allowed inside. Mm-hmm. And that depends on the number of people who are being facilitated at that point in time. Yeah. I think this is what is supposed to be sent home.
2: Exactly.
0: Alhaji Bakary, we are speaking about safety and security around the airlines, Mr. Kaur, but it has a component on facilitation.
2: Exactly.
0: And I want you to look at facilitation. Exactly. If the public concourse is crowded and the number of people who are supposed to be queuing to go are impeded, mm-hmm. the process is impeded, how does this enhance your facilitation of passengers looking at turnaround time of the aircraft waiting on the air side?
2: Exactly.
0: Mr. Boya.
2: Thank you very much, Mr. Deba. That is a very important point that you just raised. It is important for us to also remember that what happens at Banjul International Airport by way of operation mm-hmm. is a subset of what happens internationally. Mm-hmm. In other words, the quality of operations and how quick aircrafts do their turnaround at Banjul International Airport, in one way or the other, influences on the other side where the aircraft is going to. And so it is important that our responsibility in terms of facilitation, we ensure at the level of the airport that we respect the turnaround time. And that would depend on how we facilitate processes regarding passengers and their baggage during the operation time of a particular aircraft. Mm-hmm. And so what you are talking about

0: could have, in one way or the other, an effect on how quick a passenger is processed from the time he or she arrives at the airport, going through the check-in process, through immigration, to security screening, and eventually going on board the aircraft. All these are stages that must be allowed to unfold unimpeded. And so crowding, overcrowding, at some point, especially within the public concourse, sometimes impedes the effective flow or the flow of passengers through their check-in process. Mm-hmm. It is important, therefore, that when we want to balance the two, we must ensure that passengers are allowed enough time for them to do their check-in process, but at the same time, that process does not affect security procedures mm-hmm. that also take place. Mm-hmm. Which is why security are very careful when there are check-in of passengers to ensure that you don't have too much crowd within the terminal building. Where there is bound to be overcrowding, then it is our responsibility to ensure that, like Mr. Kaur said, those that are not, essential in terms of the check-in of the passenger are recommended to stay away, so that we allow only the essential staff in terms of airport staff, but also passengers to be given access to the room. So we have enough time for them to maneuver and do their job and ensure that we respect the time limit that we are supposed to respect for a turnaround to be effective.
1: Thank you. Turnaround. The average Gambian will ask, what is turnaround? Mm. In simple terms, when an aircraft lands into Banjul, it left from, let's say, Germany or Brussels. Let's use Brussels. Mm. It is coming to bring passengers to Banjul and carry passengers to Brussels. But when it arrives in Brussels, it has a slot to enter first. It has a slot to enter Brussels, and it has a slot to allow its corresponding flights that are emanating from its route, going to America, going to Asia, would use that slot it has on entry to depart with those passengers that it is bringing. Remember, some of these places are hubs. People come from Banjul to Brussels, they are terminating in Asia. People come from Banjul to Brussels, they are terminating in America. And those slots they have for America is being used by other flights that this our flight is connecting to. Mm-hmm. So if you by any reason, because of crowding or other security reasons, delay SM Brussels' departure from here to Brussels, mm-hmm. some of those passengers on that flight are going to miss their slots from SM Brussels to Asia, exactly. From SM Brussels to Dubai, okay. SM Brussels to America. Mm. And therefore, these slots that are created for all airlines are supposed to be kept strictly. Because if you don't, those airlines have penalties to pay. Because you're servicing passengers who are connecting from one hub to the other. Mm. Some airports are hubs. So when you have a slot, you must maintain the slot. And no airport, we are a receiving airport. Mm-hmm. And when we receive airline, we make sure that we ensure that their departure from our airport are strictly kept according to schedule, mm-hmm. so that when they connect from the other airports, business flows seamlessly. Mm-hmm. I think that is the drive. Mm-hmm. It's like my gele-gele going to Jara Soma, and there's a gele-gele waiting from Jara Soma to Base.
0: To Base. Mm-hmm.
1: If my passengers are delayed here in Birkama, mm-hmm. when they get to Jara Soma, the bus from Jara Soma to Base is gone.
0: It's already gone. Yeah.
1: So this is the seamless activity that airline business goes on. Mm. So you cannot afford to delay any airline, any aircraft in one station, because the connecting station will not wait for you. That's and passengers will take
0: that's a perfect difference scenario. On
1: that. Yeah, and sure. Then you pay penalties for that. Yeah, exactly. If we keep doing that as an airport, after some time, we are not going to be viable, because they know their connecting services are going to be affected and they will not take the risks.
0: Exactly.
1: Because they have legal implications on their operations. Mm-hmm. And this is why we call on our staff. We call on our staff to do due diligence. Yes. But equally, for that to happen, the traveling populace, plus those who accompany them, mm-hmm. are supposed to be aware of this, mm-hmm. and ensure the flawless flow of our passengers into check-in is enhanced. Mr. Kaur, mm-hmm. therefore, we're going to look at going into the check-in. Public concourse, every bag, every person coming here would meet there. Who is allowed? It's still a Gambian problem. I know you people encounter this every day. When people come in, they come in all shapes, all types, and all manner. And you have a barrage somewhere that says you stop here and the rest will go in. Now, let's talk about this. Talk us through this. Who is allowed to go through to check-in first? I come in with my family. Who is allowed to go into check-in?
2: Thank you, Mr. Diba, for that wonderful question. Only the passenger is allowed to pass through to the check-in hall. Remember, we were talking about the public concourse. Now we are talking of going into the check-in hall. It's only the passenger with his or her luggages that should pass through to the check-in hall to go and do your process.
1: So
2: in that process, that is where you have the profiling, and then you are checked in. Your bag is allowed. It goes to the screening room, and from there, the game is over on that side. So as my colleague was just saying, Bojan was just saying, these are all stages that you don't need to waste time. Because wasting too much time on those stages, it comes back to Diba's argument. That is, we are going to waste time on the turnaround. And that turnaround is what we are protesting here, that we should not waste time on that. So this is why passengers, meters, people who come to see off should be very careful. If we say stop here, we only allow passengers, please let us stop and allow the passenger to go and do the needful and come back to you timely. It's better than wasting the passenger's time and wasting other people's time. So coming back to Mr. Diba's question is a very simple one. It's only the passenger and the carry-on luggage that is allowed to go inside the check-in in hall. Thank you.
1: It's only the passenger and whatever bag and baggage you have that will be allowed into the check-in hall. Alaji Bakari, others will argue, I have an old woman, I have an old grandfather, and I need to see him through the whole process. Yeah. What do you have as per systems in place? That's an argument that somebody may say is viable.
3: Yeah.
1: But what do you have as security to say to these people that say, my grandfather is 95 years old, he can barely walk to the check-in hall? Yeah. What is the security preparedness for that?
0: Thank you very much. Mr. Diba, our security program or security procedures have recognized that. And there are concessions that are provided in those special circumstances. Now, in that regard, procedures require that people who are too old and require assistance, we allow an individual, a close relative, to go in and help in the processes in the check-in hall. In addition to old people, you can also have the same provision or concession provided for young ones, underage travelers, or those who are heavily pregnant or very sick. These are special category of passengers or would-be travelers that we can provide concessions for, to ensure that they allow one or two, one person to accompany them inside the check-in. But aside from those able-bodied travelers, we require that you go in alone to ensure that we cut down on the number of people inside.
1: Thank you. To ensure that we minimize, greatly cut down the number of people, because public concourse is bigger. It's like public concourse is four or five times bigger than the check-in hall. So if the challenge is not stopped at the access, wanting to allow the same number of people, 10, 15 people accompany, is interesting in this country. Let's just discuss this. One person is traveling, a whole family of 7, 8, 9 wants to accompany the single traveler down the whole process. In fact, some people want to go to departure. We'll go through the journey and see all the experiences. But this is just not possible. Looking at the constraint we have, we may want to allow people, but by constraints and security reasons, we cannot allow this to happen. So coming to the airport, you're allowed to come to a public concourse. That is as far as you can go. Beyond that, you must allow the one traveling. And at some point, I think you even have a way of assisting. the airline has people those who are physically challenged, too old to move. However, there is a way to assist them, go through the process without having to have extra people from families or so to go into these restricted areas. I think that is the story, Mr. Buja.
0: Yeah.
1: Mr. Kaur, now that we've entered the checking area, they go through a whole process. And because we are operator of the airport, it behoves us to get people to understand what they go through. It may not be done by us, but because we operate that airport, we must make people begin to understand. First-time travelers, repeated travelers, people may forget. What do you go through when you enter the checking hall? What do you pass through, Mr. Kaur? The first two items, what do you pass through?
2: Thank you, Mr. Diba, for that wonderful question again. The first thing that you will come across when you're entering the check-in hall is you must meet a security personnel right at the gate who would ask your traveling documents.
1: Very good.
2: That's your passport. You show him your passport. From there, you will be directly, there is a portion where you need to pay your $1,000 sitting. Then from there, you go to the profiling. They profile your passport, satisfy. You move down to the check-in desk now, where your luggage will be checked, confirmed, accepted, and forwarded to the screening room for the securities to check on and confirm whether they are fit to travel. If there is anything that security come across that needs to be verified, the passenger must be present, and the passenger must be called to come and verify, clarify things for the securities before those bags are allowed. And don't ignore, if you hear your name as a traveling passenger on the PA system, don't ignore and say security, they always disturb people. We are not disturbing anybody. All what we are trying to do is to safeguard you to travel safely. As I always say, the flight, there is no parking space up in the sky there. If you are driving your vehicle, you might say, my tire is getting bust, let me just leave the road and park.
1: Yep.
2: But up there is nowhere that you can park. So this is why we are trying to safeguard all our traveling passengers, including the flight that they are using. So if anything that we are doing along the line, please understand that we are trying to protect you, the passenger, and the aircraft. This is why when you hear your name, please, we are just appealing, come and present yourself that this is my bag, and questions will be asked, you answer, satisfied, and the bag is gone. If they are not satisfied, they will tell you why they are not satisfied, and whatever you need to be done with that bag, you will be advised, and please adhere to with the security procedures that you will be advised on that bag. If they say remove, please remove.
1: Thank you, Mr. Kaur. That clearly explains why people must respect or obey some of the regulations, some of the policies, some of the things that our security say and implement at that airport. Because when you are in that aircraft, Mr. Buja, know it or not, what first strikes your mind is, I hope everybody sitting here is free of anything that may cause damage to either human or property or the aircraft itself. So it's a collective responsibility, a call to action, that if you are traveling, or your cousin or whoever relative is traveling, your wish and prayer is that everybody enters that aircraft free of anything that may cause damage to one another or to baggage or to the aircraft itself.
0: Exactly.
1: So the course now comes to some of the questions I get asked, profiling. I want you to talk about profiling, because some of the questions people ask you is, my brother is in Spain. He sent me his, they call it Nyai or something, in very interesting terms. My brother is in Spain. He's been there for 20 years. He has sent me, we look very much alike.
0: Okay.
1: They make it so interesting.
0: Yeah, look alike.
1: You look very much alike. He has sent me his passport or whatever document, residential permit.
0: Yeah.
1: And he wants me to travel. All of us content with these things.
0: Yeah.
1: Tell us why that won't work, taking into consideration the profiling aspect at the check-in. You know the story, Bakari.
0: Exactly.
1: Can you take us through it? Why that won't work in this day and age?
0: Thank you very much, Mr. Diba. Sorry. Just like Mr. Kora vividly painted the picture of what happens in the check-in hall, it is important for us to emphasize that as an operator, GCA is responsible for the security of the check-in hall. However, activities that take place within the check-in hall are activities that also involve partners,
1: stakeholders
0: like aircraft operators, security port, and other very important entities that also operate within the check-in hall. Now, each of these have their own specific procedures that they operate by. And so what we do as AFSEC goes around ensuring that we provide a secure environment mm-hmm. for these operators to do their job,
1: mm-hmm.
0: but also ensuring that at the end of the check-in process, that bag that eventually gets on board the aircraft, we ensure, like he described earlier, ensure that the bag is free from any item that could be used to cause harm to the aircraft or persons on board. Now, with regards to individuals that are going to be allowed on board the aircraft, the process that leads to acceptance of that person on board that aircraft is entirely the responsibility of a third party.
1: Mm-hmm.
0: Now, but just to give an, to answer your question, these entities who are aircraft operators are responsible for profiling of all the passengers
1: mm-hmm.
0: that go through the check-in process. And so let me make it very clear that these are people who are professionals in their areas, highly professional, that every person that is profiled would ensure that you pass the profiling top-notch.
1: Mm-hmm.
0: There is no two-way about it.
1: Mm-hmm.
0: Those stories that we hear are false.
1: Mm-hmm.
0: You will only get to know that when you take the risk and come yes. with such a document.
1: Yes.
0: You will notice on that day that you are dealing with highly skilled and professional people at that counter. So please, my advice is do not take the risk
2: mm-hmm.
0: because you will eventually be caught.
1: Mm-hmm.
0: The instruments that they use, their knowledge, their experience in profiling is high class.
2: Mm.
0: And so there is no way that you will find your way around
1: mm-hmm.
0: the profiling desk and get on board the aircraft. There is no chance. So if you are coming to the airport, ensure that document really belongs to you and it does not belong to a third party. No matter how highly resemblance you are to the person. I don't know if I'm saying it right.
2: No matter how
0: closely you look alike to the owner of the document,
1: mm-hmm.
0: there are always instances where the differences would be highlighted, and they know a lot about that. So you don't have a chance.
1: Alaji Bakar, you've just said it. This day and age, our systems, our machines, our equipment are highly digital. And the mere fact that somebody takes your fingerprints or your iris and looks at it on the screen tells him in enlarged form. Sometimes we say, oh, they are very look alike twins.
0: Mm-hmm.
1: Twins that you cannot separate. Of course, in the eyes of the people, you cannot separate. In the eyes of that machine
0: mm-hmm.
1: that enlarges all your facets, mm-hmm. all your features, you are worlds apart.
0: There are a lot of differences.
1: Worlds apart
0: oh,
1: yes. as human beings.
0: Yes.
1: And these are stories that we have to contend with. These are the actualities of our times.
0: Mm-hmm.
1: People call you and say, Defabon.
0: Mm-hmm.
1: He is bad. I called him to say, I'm sending my brother my passport or my residential permit just to allow him to come. These are fictitious stories. They do not hold.
0: Mm-hmm.
1: They won't happen. You can't use it. I think this is the story. This is what security is telling us here. Don't try it. You will be disgraced if you come to the airport with any document that is fictitious, that isn't yours. Because the struggle is, it has a security implication. When they stop you, then our security has a problem.
0: Yeah.
1: That is why I'm asking about security. Because the overflow from this is our security now has a problem. Then you encumber the place. You disrupt the check-in. Facilitation becomes a problem. So even though we don't do it as a function, but the ripple effect of those activities are borne by you, our security personnel in the airport. So it behoves us to just inform the public that if you are intending any thought of things like that, please forsake the intent. It is fictitious. It's not going to be fruitful. You won't have anything out of it. Go look for anything you want to look for in the right way. We facilitate your coming to the airport if you come with the right documentation. Thank you, Mr. Bojang and Mr. Kaur. We'll just twist it. We have barely 10 minutes to go. So we'll twist it in local language and briefly talk to the people who are listening to us, because they have an apparent right to get to understand what we are saying. 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
7: Gambia, our mobile numbers have changed. Mobile numbers are now moving from 7 digits to 9 digits. And if you're an Africell subscriber, the process is very simple. 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That's right. 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Your SIM card has not changed. Your phone has not changed. Your airtime and credit remains the same. Your AfriMoney account remains the same. The only thing that has changed is the way your number is dialed. So remember to update the Africell contact saved on your phone by adding 87 in front of them. And don't forget your business contacts, family members, and friends. 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It's simple. No new SIM, no new number, just two extra digits. 87. Your number is still yours. It's just getting bigger.
8: And drone attack of October. Russia is targeting bridges lately. Russia is targeting energy facilities of Ukraine, making it obvious that the plan is to freeze Ukraine this winter or make Ukraine's cities unlivable.
9: The Israeli Prime Minister Benjamin Netanyahu has again denied media reports that he received an advance warning before the Hamas attack on October the 7th, 2023. Writing on social media on the third anniversary of the day, Mr. Netanyahu said, and he had been updated in real time, everything would have looked different. Around 1,200 people were killed in the attacks and more than 250 taken hostage into Gaza. Israel responded by launching a military offensive in Gaza that Hamas officials say has killed more than 75,000 Palestinians. This year's Nobel Prize in Chemistry has gone to two scientists, Henri Cagan from France and Kenzo Sohai from Japan. They've shown how chemical reactions can produce one of two mirror image forms of a molecule. The Nobel Committee said this is critical for the manufacture of pharmaceuticals, with molecules from one side of the mirror image having the potential to provide cures while their reflections do not. Professor Kenzo Sohai described how he learnt of his Nobel.
10: Well, it was early evening, or really getting on towards night, and I'd just popped out to the neighbourhood supermarket to buy groceries. That's when I got the call. The number showed it was coming from Sweden, and that's when I was told that Professor Cagan and I had been awarded the prize.
9: The World Health Organization has warned against using surgery and weight loss drugs to tackle the rising obesity rates in children. According to the World Health Organization, obesity rates among young people have quadrupled in recent decades across all parts of the world. Dr. Luz Maria Darahil is a WHO director.
11: For children aged 0 to 9 years, care should focus on structural interventions supporting healthy eating, physical activity, and sustainable behavior change. For adolescents, there are additional treatment options, but under clearly defined conditions.
9: World News from the BBC. Reports from Ethiopia say Eritrean soldiers have entered the northern town of Adigrat in the Tigray region. Trucks carrying dozens of troops in Eritrean military uniforms were seen driving through the town on Tuesday, raising fears of a wider regional conflict. Ethiopia cut diplomatic ties with Eritrea last week, accusing it of backing a rebel alliance, fighting government forces in Tigray, Amhara and Afar. A UN agency says more than 200,000 people have been displaced from their homes since fighting in Yemen began in recent weeks. The International Organization for Migration called the current situation alarming due to renewed fighting between the Iran-backed Houthi group and Saudi-supported government forces. It said people were running for their lives and finding nowhere safe to go. Researchers from the British Antarctic Survey say the number of chinstrap penguins on what was the largest penguin colony in the world has declined by almost two-thirds. Aerial surveys of the remote volcanic island of Zavadovsky near the Antarctic show the number of occupied chinstrap nests has fallen by nearly 380,000 in the last 15 years. Professor Norman Ratcliffe, who led the study, says climate change is affecting their main source of food, krill.
12: Due to rapid regional warming, krill stocks have contracted southwards. Chinstraps are very much a krill specialist. It's virtually all they eat during the breeding season in particular. So that southward movement of krill means there's a lot less food available to them.
9: A Chinese fitness influencer has been dropped by her sponsor after she apologised for riding a bicycle during the Berlin Marathon. The woman, known as a bear to her 500,000 followers, had claimed a personal best during the event in September. But an Instagram page dedicated to monitoring inaccurate race times posted by influencers published a picture of a bear on a bicycle near the end of the course. A bear said she'd been feeling unwell. BBC News.
13: Hello, I'm Blessing Adiroba, and here's what's coming up for you on this edition of Focus on Africa. Kenyan authorities say they are stepping up Ebola surveillance measures after a patient traveling from DRC through Uganda tested positive in the country. We look at the effectiveness of cross-border screening for the virus.
14: We are working with the three countries and even more to reinforce the regional preparedness mechanism. Kenya was well prepared. This is why immediately they could receive the case, they could take appropriate action, but it's not the case for all other countries.
13: And hundreds of chimpanzees, once used in invasive medical research, now call a Liberian sanctuary home. We hear how they are being cared for after decades in the lab.
15: The condition of these chimps was, I would not say poor, but it was worrying because they were not fed properly. They were not fed. It was like every couple of days we established that at least they should have two meals a day, one in the morning, one in the afternoon, absolutely fresh water every day.
13: It's Wednesday, October 7th. We begin in Kenya, where the government has set aside $538 million to respond to the threat of Ebola following confirmation of the country's first case. Health authorities say they have stepped up surveillance and contact tracing as they try to prevent further spread. The case is linked to the ongoing outbreak in the Democratic Republic of Congo, where the patient traveled from.
16: This patient is a Kenyan citizen who has been living in DRC for the past 7 years. He fell ill about a month ago and was treated in several hospitals while still in DRC.
13: That was Kenya's Cabinet Secretary for Health, Aden Duale, announcing the case to the nation on Tuesday. The patient, a Kenyan who traveled from the DRC through Uganda, tested positive for Ebola Bundibugyo virus. While in isolation, he developed fever, chills, intense fatigue and weakness, painful swallowing, muscle pain and bleeding under the skin at an injection site. The patient died at a Nairobi hospital on Monday night. For more details on this case, my colleague Wahiga Maura spoke with Dr. John Kaseya, Director General of the African Centers for Disease Control and Prevention, Africa CDC.
17: Looking at the past movements of the deceased, who left the DRC, traveled by road through Uganda, then flew into Kenya, some questions emerge. One, what stage of infection would you estimate the patient was at that point? And also, what about border control measures as well? What do you make of those?
14: Based on the statement from the Kenyan government, the patient declared that he was sick for almost 1 month. And we know that he left Buta, a city in DRC, in the north part of DRC, to drive to Kisangani. And from Kisangani, he took a flight to Beni. From Beni, he drove to Uganda, and from Uganda, he took a flight to Nairobi. You see, it's a number of cities he has to cross, and if he was sick, as we can see from the statement, it means he started to be sick from Buta. And now the question is, what are symptoms he was presenting, why he was not detected, and why maybe we didn't take action to isolate him.
17: I mean, look at these three governments, DRC, Uganda, Kenya. What does this say about surveillance systems across the borders in the region?
14: We are working with the three countries and even more, including Rwanda, Burundi, Central African Republic, Congo, Brazza, almost all countries bordering DRC, even those who are not that are not bordering DRC, to reinforce the regional preparedness mechanism. Kenya was well prepared. This is why immediately they could receive the case, they could take appropriate action, but it's not the case for all other countries. It means the regional approach is more important today to support, to stop this outbreak.
17: If the statement issued out by the Kenyan government is true, then there were lapses, were there not, in surveillance at the borders?
14: What the government said, the person was taking medication, and currently our screening is mostly about temperature. If the person has fever or not, because we are not testing at the border. We don't have diagnostics to test for Ebola. It's just about temperature. But if someone takes a painkiller, takes a medication that can stop for sometimes fever, yes, it can be what we saw. Then people cannot detect that if they are using the screening at the point of entry.
17: You've indicated that you're deploying a team to Kenya. What are their deliverables?
14: We are bringing a multi-sectoral team, a laboratory, a surveillance, community health approach, infection prevention control, all of this package. Myself, I spoke with Kenyan authorities. I will be landing in Kenya before the end of the week.
13: Dr. John Kaseya, Director General of the African Centers for Disease Control and Prevention, Africa CDC, speaking with Wahiga Maura. What does Kenya's first case tell us about the risk of further spread, and what will it take to contain the outbreak? I've been speaking to Professor Julius Oyigi, who is a professor of virology at the Department of Medical Microbiology and Immunology at the University of Nairobi. He first described how cross-border screening for Ebola is carried out.
18: What happens at the border, for example, at the point of entry, if, for example, you fly from, say, DRC to Kenya, is screening. It's not testing. It's screening. It's called self-reporting. You are given a form at the port of entry by the medical team at the airport, and you fill in details of where you have been, whether you have symptoms. If you are genuine enough and you are coming from an area which is endemic with Ebola, then they should be able to pick that. Of course, that also include you providing evidence of your boarding pass. And so basically the weakness is that this is a self-reporting system. That is number one. Number two, before someone develops a symptom, symptoms of Ebola, it may not be possible to actually identify them at the airport of entry.
13: Now, this particular case, we understand that the screening was done at the main airport in Nairobi before he was transferred by a relative to a hospital in the city. What could have gone wrong there?
18: It looks like the screening system did not pick him with any symptoms. Remember, they will take temperature at the port of entry, and if the temperature is normal, then they have no reason to think that you are sick. So I think that was probably what may have happened, but it looks to me like the patient had an idea that he could have been having Ebola. And that's why, you know, the way he was transported from the airport directly to the hospital.
13: Okay, so aside from temperature checking and self-reporting, is there any other way that the system can detect?
18: Those are what is currently used for at the port of entry, temperature, which is fever. Fever is everyone who is having Ebola ideally should be having high temperatures. So that's a strong, thing to pick from those who are suffering from Ebola. Remember, you cannot do actual testing of Ebola for people who are arriving in your country because that would be very costly. The only other thing that could be used to kind of narrow down to these particular individuals is to have a dedicated screening point for people who are particularly coming from DRC.
13: What happens if someone just has a high temperature, since we can't test at airports?
18: So you should be, isolated and quarantined for 21 days just to check whether would your symptom progress to other symptoms related to Ebola. And if that is the case, you should be tested to confirm if you have the actual infection.
13: So should Kenya be worried now about more cases?
18: Yes, we should be worried, because already now we have people in our community who could potentially be infected with Ebola. If you look at this particular individual, he interacted with 23 passengers in the plane and 4 crew members. He also interacted with relatives and healthcare workers. I know the government of Kenya has done what it can to bring all these people to isolation and quarantine. If some of them are still not been brought to the quarantine facilities, then there's a possibility that we may start seeing community spread.
13: How prepared is Kenya's health system to identify, isolate, and also treat Ebola cases, and also trace people who may have been exposed?
18: From where I sit as a virologist, I know that Kenya as a country has ability to identify and test individuals who are infected with Ebola because they have laboratory infrastructure. Testing is being done within the country, and there are several labs doing testing, including mobile labs which have been stationed at the border between Kenya and Uganda. And I believe the government also has an elaborate system to do tracing of contacts to people who are suspected to be having Ebola.
13: Now, Uganda managed to stop transmission earlier this year. What lessons can be learned from Uganda?
18: I think what Uganda did, number one, was they did very well with early detection. Remember, if you identify people early, you are able to isolate them from the community and you stop the spread. So Uganda was able to actually have case detection within 6 days from the time you get infected. That was one of the interventions that helped, stop the spread of Ebola in Uganda. They also had a, cross-border, cooperation with the DRC, so that, they assigned the healthcare workers at the border points where they were doing screening for travelers. They also had very elaborate contact tracing and quarantine, which was both at the institutional level, like the hospital level, and also community level. So they had this, anyone who is identified with symptoms or has been in contact with an Ebola patient was immediately removed and quarantined for 21 days as they monitor the condition of this particular patient. So these interventions, they also managed actually to cascade what we call risk communication because normally when there is an outbreak of Ebola, people may fear not to go and report themselves or report their neighbors. They also were able to carry out the risk communication to the communities, which led to people volunteering to be tested for Ebola and hence identifying them early. So these are measures which I think if the Kenyan government put in place, we would be able to stop the spread and declare it Ebola-free in the next few weeks or months.
13: So how concerned should neighboring countries be?
18: As long as the Ebola is still spreading in DRC, which I believe unless something is done to stop it at the international level, all the neighboring countries should be worried because there is quite a bit of cross-border traveling between these countries. And Ebola is actually moving to several more provinces in DRC. So the chances of someone with Ebola from DRC moving to a neighboring countries are becoming higher. And therefore, they should put in very stringent screening processes at the point of entry from people coming from DRC.
13: Many thanks to Professor Julius Oyugi, who is a professor of virology at the Department of Medical Microbiology and Immunology at the University of Nairobi. This is Focus in Africa from the BBC World Service.

0: animals. The chimpanzees here were part of a long-running medical experiment by a US-based research organization. Between 1974 and 2015, the laboratory had been experimenting on the chimps who would be captured from the wild as infants or purchased from pet owners. More than 400 of them were subjected to experiments for a span of 30 years, and many of them were killed during Liberia's two civil wars between 1989 and 1977. Now, animals have been used in laboratories for medical and scientific research since ancient times. For example, Greek physicians dissected live animals to study the anatomy and nerve functions. In the 20th century, animal models were crucial for discovering insulin, creating the polio vaccine, and testing blood transfusions. But have you wondered what happens to these lab animals once the experiments are done, or if the research is discontinued? To help us understand the impact of using animals in labs and the long life care the animals require afterwards, Nkechi Ogbona earlier spoke with Liliana Pacheco-Rikote. She is the director at Second Chance Chimpanzee Refuge Liberia, the organization looking after the chimps.
1: Thank you so much for taking out time to join us. Now, could you first tell me how your organization came into contact with these chimpanzees?
2: Humane Work for Animals, which is the organization that I work for, stepped into this role as an emergency measure to help these chimpanzees in around 2015, when the US-based laboratory that had used these chimps in experiments for decades retired them on islands around the Marshall Wetland here in Liberia. And then what happened is that they withdrew the funding for their care. And so without this funding, the chimps would have really perished, because on the islands there's no fresh water and there's no food, and so they would have just starved.
1: But what kind of research have they been used for?
2: It was basically to find an understanding and a cure for hepatitis B and viruses. They were very invasive experiments with a lot of liver biopsies, blood testing, and the animals suffer incredibly under this research.
1: Can you remember the condition they were in when you first rescued them, and, you know, what was their state of health?
2: So when Humane Work for Animals stepped in, the chimpanzees were already abandoned on six different islands around the Marshall Wetland. The condition of these chimps was, I would not say poor, but it was worrying, because they were not fed properly. They were not fed. It was like every couple of days we established that at least they should have two meals a day, one in the morning, one in the afternoon, absolutely fresh water every day, and with a variety of fruits and vegetables that are suitable for their needs and also their different ages.
1: Just give us an idea of their age range. How old is the youngest? How old is the oldest?
2: The youngest might have around 8 years. The oldest, is Samantha. She was born in 74.
1: Wow, she was born in 1974.
2: Yeah, and she is an old lady. She suffered a lot. She had a lot of babies, because let's not forget that for the lab, they collected chimps from the wild, they collected chimps and accepted chimps from people who sold them to the lab or just surrendered them to the lab because they were no more fun to have as pets. But also the lab had these chimps as a breeding colony for having more chimps in which to experiment.
1: Now let's talk about the use of animals for research, which we understand has been there since ancient times. But are there ethical considerations to ensure the welfare of these animals?
2: There are existing laws, you know, that offer this minimal protection for animals in labs, and such measures are really more in place to establish, you know, what harms can legally be inflicted on animals rather

0: other than to safeguard their welfare. It means that we do care about what we do legally, but we do not really care about what we do and how the animals can suffer under what we want to experiment. To add on it, animals are usually killed once the experiment is over, so they can understand, you know, how the tissues and organs worked, and they can experiment on that. It is not the case of our chimps, but it is the case of many other animals in labs, cats, dogs, rats, guinea pigs, etc., etc. Animal suffering should not exist in 2026. It should not exist.
1: What does aftercare look like for an animal that has been used for research purposes or laboratory experiments?
0: I can talk about our case. So many of the chimpanzees perished in different conditions, but the ones that survived, they were abandoned on the islands. And luckily, we could take over and take care of them. That means for the lifetime of the chimps, chimpanzees can live up to like 50 to 60 to even more if they are well taken care of. The care of them, they are so like us. We share a lot of the DNA, more than 90-80%. And therefore, the care that they need is pretty much like the care that we need. They grow old, you know, they lose their teeth, they can suffer from other like diseases just like we do. And our responsibility is to understand their age, understand the symptoms that they have, and just tackle whatever illness they might have and treat it.
1: And I want us to talk a bit about funding, because earlier in the conversation you had mentioned there was an organization that was taking care of them, but they stopped, and they stopped funding that aftercare. What goes into funding these kind of aftercare for the chimpanzees?
0: Taking care of chimpanzees is very, very expensive. Just for the food of the chimpanzees, it can be around $10,000 per month. Just for the food of the chimps.
1: $10,000 for feeding, just in 1 month.
0: Mm-hmm. In 1 month.
1: Wow.
0: Yes. So you can imagine the, you know, how much, you know, that is per year. And then do not forget that our chimpanzees are on islands, and we have 6 different islands. And that means that we need to use boats. So our regular operations are expensive.
1: What's the most satisfying part of your job, Liliana?
0: The most satisfying part of my job is to know that first I'm in the right place. I've been working with chimpanzees for more than 20 years. And I feel that I am home, kind of, that I am doing the best to give this chimpanzees who suffered so much the best care that they can have as their second chance. The first chance was to be in the wild. We took that away from them. Their second chance is what we're doing now, is to give them the freedom to be in the islands, making nests, socializing, and having the life that they deserved and being taken care of. For me, that is very fulfilling.
2: Many thanks to Liliana Pacheco-Ricote, director at Second Chance Chimpanzee Refuge in Liberia. And that's Focus in Africa today. If you'd like to give us feedback about the program or even suggest stories we should cover, our email is focusonafrica@bbc.co.uk. You can also send us a message on WhatsApp. The number is +254 791 269 243. The episode was produced by Victor Chege in Nairobi. It was mixed by David Nzao. And Charles Kitonga was the senior journalist in charge. The editors are Daniel Dadzie and Mariam Abdallah. I'm Blessing Adiroba. Take care.
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4: I'm Josh Baker, and in today's episode of Where Is Austin Tice, a video clip appears online. It shows American journalist Austin Tice being held captive. But the video isn't what it seems, and the truth about it leads all the way to the presidential palace. That's coming up on the BBC World Service after the news.
5: BBC News with Moira Alderson. At least 24 people have been killed in the latest Russian airstrikes across Ukraine. Rescue workers are continuing to search the rubble of a block of flats destroyed in the town of Priluki in north-central Ukraine. The Israeli Prime Minister Benjamin Netanyahu has again denied media reports that he was warned Hamas could mount an attack before the events of October 7, 2023. On the third anniversary of the deadly raids, Mr. Netanyahu has said he had been repeatedly assured Hamas was not a threat. Antarctic researchers say what was the largest penguin colony in the world has declined by almost two-thirds due to climate change. Aerial surveys of the remote volcanic island of Zavadovsky show the number of chinstrap penguin nests has dropped dramatically in the last 15 years. The US Secretary of State Marco Rubio has said Western civilization is at an inflection point. Speaking in Athens, he said that under President Trump, the United States had chosen the unapologetic pursuit of national power. The UN agency says more than 200,000 people have been displaced from their homes since fighting in Yemen began in recent weeks. Reports from Ethiopia say Eritrean soldiers have entered the northern town of Adigrat in the Tigray region. Ethiopia has accused Eritrea of backing a rebel alliance fighting government forces in Tigray, which Eritrea denies. The World Health Organization has warned against the use of surgery and weight loss drugs to tackle rising obesity rates in children. It advises adolescents and children to focus on healthy eating and physical activity instead. A Chinese fitness influencer has been dropped by her sponsor after admitting riding a bicycle during part of the Berlin Marathon. The woman, known as Abir, had claimed a personal best during September's event. That's the latest. BBC News.
4: I'm Josh Baker. You're listening to the BBC World Service. For years, I've been investigating one of the biggest missing person cases of our time. This is Where is Austin Tice? 6 weeks after Austin's disappearance in Syria, a video emerges online and it makes international headlines.
6: There is a new development this morning in the disappearance of Austin Tice.
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8: Facebook. An online video clip showing him alive and held by gunmen.
9: Men who appear to be Islamist militants are shown leading Tice up a rocky hill, but it's not clear where...
10: How did you find out about the video?
11: You know how you kind of just wake up and say something here is not quite right? And I walk downstairs and Mark is on the sofa, white as a ghost. What is it? I don't want to tell you. And I said, no. If you could see yourself, you would know that you need to tell me. It had actually been on YouTube for several days, I think, maybe even a week.
4: After speaking to her husband, Mark, Austin's mother, Deborah, watches the video. It's grainy, poorly filmed, shaky, and just 46 seconds long. Three cars move along a dirt track against the backdrop of a remote mountainside. The last vehicle has its boot open, and there's a man inside. Men wearing scarves known as kafirs clutch rifles. They're shoving a man in a ripped green shirt. Then his face comes into frame. It's Austin. He's blindfolded, hands bound. He attempts to recite a prayer in broken Arabic.
12: Oh, Jesus.
4: Then the video cuts. Austin looks like he's suffering. For his mom, Deborah, the video is the only proof that she's had that Austin is alive since his abduction.
13: It must have been incredibly difficult to watch that. I mean, I've watched it and I find it hard.
11: Well, I mean, for me, I wanted to know everything about it. You know, it was clipped and put together. And the fact that they left in, oh, Jesus, I felt like that was very much a message to his mom.
4: The video appears to show Austin held by some kind of extremist group. But we've confirmed that Austin was held by the Syrian regime. So the video doesn't add up, because he was in regime custody. Deborah has always believed the video contains clues about where Austin is. And she might be right. It just depends on what you choose to see.
14: When I'm watching this video, I see kind of the same things everyone else sees. The horror of this guy who's bound and blindfolded, being dragged up this mountainside. But I also see clues about where it was filmed, when it was filmed.
4: This is Thomas Baudeau. He's an investigative journalist who specializes in open source intelligence. That means he pieces together fragments of publicly available data to get answers. He sees details that others don't.
14: When this video came out in 2012, journalists applied the best tactics they had at a time to analyze it. But we had new tactics since, and applying those, we can find new things. By stabilizing it and combining all the frames from the shot, we can get a lot of actually really identifiable features.
15: So there's 25 frames in every second of video, 25 individual pictures. You've basically slowed down and analyzed each individual frame.
14: Exactly. You get a clear view of a mountain range, road curving around some vegetation, this plow field. And we know it was filmed about midday from the length of the shadows. They filmed this video in a kind of terrain that's only really found in about 20 square miles of Syria.
15: Are you serious?
14: Yeah. There's specific arrangements of trees. There's angles of roads and the way they curve. And even when we get down to it, there's specific rocks.
15: Are you serious? You can match rocks?
14: Yeah.
4: Thomas doesn't think the video was filmed in an area controlled by anti-government forces, but he can't be completely sure. And other details don't add up for me either. The men in the video can't be identified. No badges, no insignia. Nothing linking them to a specific group. And the video is posted on a new YouTube channel. Not one belonging to any known faction. I've watched countless hours of footage from the Syrian war and other conflicts, and spent time with rebel groups. Usually, when they make a hostage video, they want the world to know they have the prisoner. They want that publicity. But in Austin's case, nobody claims him, and that's unusual.
14: It's this incredible piece of media because it's the last time we know Austin Tice is alive with visual evidence.
15: Right.
14: Someone made this video with the intention of it misleading, and to get to the actual truth in the video, you have to work past all of that.
4: For years, people have questioned whether the video was staged. Now, Thomas's analysis suggests it was filmed at two different locations in regime-controlled areas. He gives me the GPS coordinates because I want to see if he's right and what these places can tell us about the video. I pack my bags, do a 56-page risk assessment, and then head back to Syria.

0: I've just fallen off a motorbike. I persuaded a group of soldiers at a nearby base to lend it to me, because the weather is so bad, cars can't get here right now. Now I'm alone, riding through the mountains between Lebanon and Syria, and it's getting dark.
1: Ahoy! Riding around. Okay, where am I now? Apart from being in a super remote area with absolutely nobody coming to get me. It's so close. It's down this path and where?
0: I'm trying to reach the first location Thomas has given me, but it's not easy. The ground is wet and the path that's so clear on my map is barely visible in real life because it's so overgrown.
1: Oh my God, that's steep. Oh. Oh my God, this is the valley. This is the valley. Okay. Wow. Looking for that big rock. Where is it? It's back there. It's there. Right there. This is the spot where Austin is going, oh God, and is absolutely terrified. Austin was right here. And it is the middle of nowhere. There's nothing around. The coordinates are ever so slightly out. Only slightly though. Oh my God, on the map, I'm actually in Lebanon. I'm not in Syria anymore, I've crossed the border. Why would they bring him to Lebanon?
0: Whoever made the video went to extraordinary lengths to bring Austin here. If I had to guess, maybe they chose this spot because the terrain looks similar to Idlib province, a rebel stronghold. Or because they hoped this site would never be found. I don't know. But now, I want to see what the second location can tell me. I regroup with my colleague Sarah.
2: Okay. Yes.
0: And the next day, we head there.
3: Still hiking the mountains. We've probably got another 2 kilometres to go, we think, at least.
1: How would you rate this amongst your journalistic experiences?
2: Right now, I hate journalism.
0: Getting to the next location is far from easy. It involves a multi-hour hike. Then we enter a valley with a long dirt track, just like in the video of Austin.
2: Whoa. Yeah, that's really similar.
3: So this is definitely where the video was filmed, because look over there, you've got the position where the camera was, you've got the track that the trucks drove down with Austin in the back, and then you've got the tree that's very prominent in the video just there. And the slopes of the valleys match as well. Hi, look at that, there's a military bunker right there. Right on the opposite side.
2: Whoa, okay.
3: That's why they've put the camera this side. This is why they're shooting this way.
2: That makes sense.
3: Because if they film to the left, they're filming a Syrian military position.
2: Uh-huh. Yeah, which means that they would have been on regime territory.
0: The terrain matches perfectly to what we can see in Austin's YouTube video. This is the second site where Austin was filmed. Thomas was right. This means there's no way Austin was taken by rebel fighters, as the video tries to suggest. Because back in 2012, this whole area was controlled by Assad regime forces. But that raises bigger questions. What was the regime trying to do by making this? Why put Austin Tice in this video?
4: I'm Josh Baker, and from the BBC and NPR, this is Where is Austin Tice? Episode 5, The Video.
0: To work out who made the video and why, I go back to the recording that we were sent while investigating Austin's driver, the man who abducted him. In that recording, a Syrian regime commander named someone he says who was involved in making Austin's video, but doesn't say much more.
5: سيارة ما في يدي عرفني علي أن لونا الشبل.
0: لونا الشبل. She is a well-known Syrian regime figure who worked inside Assad's media operation. That catches my attention, because if the Austin video was staged to send a message, then someone had to shape that message. We need to find out more about Luna.
1: Oh. Merhaba. Kifik.
3: Shall I take my shoes off?
6: Oh, please.
1: Of course.
0: After a few weeks and a lot of cups of tea, we find somebody who's willing to talk, but she's nervous.
3: And you don't want me to use your name?
2: No.
3: Can you explain why?
2: They're still targeting those people who are still, you know, against them. So I received a lot of threats.
3: You receive threats?
2: Yeah, that's why I don't talk to anyone. I used to comment a lot, write a lot, be active in public issues. But after I received some threats from both sides, from HTS and from the Floul, I stepped back. I have small kids. And you see here, you know, the guns and weapons, it's all over.
3: It must be quite scary to contend with that.
2: It is scary. It is. It's no joke.
0: Luna's friend used to work for President Assad's wife, Asma. Now she's one of the many people labeled Thulul, an Arabic word meaning the remnants of a defeated army. In today's Syria, it's used more broadly for anyone seen as loyal to the old regime. And that label has left her exposed. The new authorities don't trust her. And she says figures from the old regime have warned her to stay quiet because she knows some of their secrets, including secrets about her friend, Luna.
3: Who is Luna Shibble?
2: She's a very ambitious young lady who was raised here in Damascus. Mm-hmm. She has a very strong personality, charming personality. She's beautiful. She's ambitious. And she gives you a lot of, you know, she's very compassionate. Mm. She was Al Jazeera star. She was a star there.
7: أهلا بكم إلى موجز الأنباء. قال أمين سر اللجنة التنفيذية لمنظمة التحرير الفلسطينية ياسر عبد ربه إن عدد.
0: Back in 2010, Luna was a well-known anchor for the TV news channel Al Jazeera Arabic. In one report I've seen, she stands in a newsroom in a bright pink blazer. She's got dark shoulder-length hair. Blue eyeshadow sits beneath thin-shaped eyebrows. She captivates your attention.
2: What she told me is that when she was in Al Jazeera, she was in contact with Bashar al-Assad.
3: With the president?
2: Yes, but undercover. And she used to come to Syria, and secretly, she used to go and meet him. She said this over a dinner once. She used to give information and data she gets from Al Jazeera to Al-Assad.
3: She was spying?
2: She was spying for the benefit of Al-Assad.
3: Huh. So she was essentially using her position as a journalist at Al Jazeera, where you get lots of information from rebel groups, to give it to the regime.
2: Yeah, yeah.
3: And also trying to make Assad look better.
2: Yes, yes.
0: We don't know if this is true, but Luna leaves that job and takes up a position at Syria's state broadcaster.
2: Luna Shibble came back to Damascus. She was all over the Syrian TV, all over. When she comes up in the TV, she stays for like 3 and 4 hours. I remember I went out with my friends for like 3 hours, sitting in one restaurant, and the TV was full of Luna. It was only Luna on the TV.
0: Luna becomes a mouthpiece for the Syrian regime's propaganda at a time when Assad is desperate to improve how he's seen by the world, to restore his public image to what it had been when he first came to power, when many believed he might be a fresh start for Syria.
8: We have news from the Middle East today. The president of Syria has died at the age of 69. This morning, the ruling Ba'ath Party nominated Assad's 34-year-old son, Bashar, to succeed his father as head of state.
4: Bashar al-Assad was never meant to rule Syria. He was an eye doctor in London, a shy, almost geeky figure, I'm told. But when his older brother died in a car crash, it put Bashar in line for the presidency.
6: A whole Syrian generation has known no other leader, and they're bound to be nervous about the future.
4: Bashar became president in the summer of 2000, a married Asma, a Syrian woman raised in London. She gave interviews about him.
9: I know the man behind the presidency. I know the father he is to his children, and I know the husband that he is to me. And more importantly, I know that he's a man who cares.
4: In many ways, Bashar was an outsider in his own country. And when faced with the complexity of running Syria, he fell back on the tools of his father: control, imprisonment, and torture. In 2011, Assad's forces opened fire and murdered protesters, and a revolution was born.
10: This uprising has given way to a brutal civil war 17 months into this conflict.
4: Soon after, Assad tried to explain the situation in an interview with Barbara Walters for ABC.
11: Our view is there were peaceful protesters. They were killed. Some were tortured. It was a brutal reaction.
12: Every brutal reaction was by individual, not by institution. And that's what I call, what I described as individual mistakes.
11: But not by your command?
12: No. We don't have, no one's command. There was no command to kill or to be brutal.
4: Not long after this interview, Austin Tice arrives in Syria to pursue his dream of becoming a war reporter. And Luna Al-Shibl is now head of the presidential media office, working to try and clean up Assad's image.
13: She was controlling a lot of Facebook pages, a lot, in hundreds, fake accounts.
3: So Luna starts making propaganda for the Assad family. What kind of propaganda is she making?
13: The rebels, they are terrorists. They are backed up from the Americans, from the West, from the Israelis.
3: So she's essentially trying to create material that shows the Syrian people that, hey, these rebels, they're not rebels. They're terrorists. They pose a threat.
13: Yes, exactly.
3: Basically giving Assad like a contemporary media strategy.
13: Yeah, all his interviews, all his videos, everything on TV regarding Assad, Luna was behind it. Every single thing.
4: This media operation was essential for the regime. Many in Syria, and a lot of people around the world too, supported the rebels. So the regime set out to recast them as dangerous terrorists. They fabricated stories, blamed rebels for things like sexual assault and faked military victories. At the same time, they presented President Assad as the only man who could save Syria from extremists. Luna's job was to defend Assad at all costs.
13: And he gave her the power. He trusted her in everything. Luna was there in every single step. Security, government, public issues, media, social media, public diplomacy, image. Whatever they say, she has to know and she has to approve.
4: What she says about Luna's power is echoed by others I've spoken to. Luna became one of the few people Assad trusted to protect and shape the regime's image. She was on the front line of his media war. Mobile phone videos of Luna and Assad later leaked online. In one, she giggles beside him as they drive through a damaged Damascus suburb, an area where his forces committed atrocities, including chemical weapons attacks. As they pass by the people who live there, Assad mocks them for being backward and ignorant. When I watch it, it's clear the two of them are close.
13: She had an affair with Bashar, so she knows everything. The pillow talk, you know? She knows everything.
3: How do you know they were having an affair?
13: People in the palace, they know. Even the people who clean the palace, they know. They know. Because he used to have an affair not only with Luna, with other ladies also. He used to have one of his friends, he's a plastic surgeon. He used to go to the gym, picture the ladies, show him the pictures, and he can select, send me this, send me this, send me that. And they can say no. They go.
3: But that's...
13: I can't say names. So the Assad family. Assad can do whatever he wants. No one's above him.
3: I just want to step back for a moment. We know the Austin Tice video was faked. Would Assad have trusted her to make that
13: Allah.
3: Video?
13: She was responsible.
0: The idea that Luna was responsible for the Austin Tice video is a big claim. I want to know why she believes this. Luna's friend tells me about a time in 2024 when the two of them were sitting by Luna's pool. Luna's brother had gone missing and she was frantic.
13: She was desperate, taking pills. I was there, kids were playing, swimming together. I asked her, who took your brother? She said, it's Israeli or Americans, because they want to put pressure on me for Austin Tice. I said, why would you do anything with Austin Tice? She said, because I filmed him. You know the very famous movie when they wanted to kill him and everything? I said, yes. She said, I filmed that. I got people and I dressed them up. And I filmed him.
3: Why would Luna have wanted to make that video with Austin?
13: Because she wants to convince people that there are terrorists in Syria who are not only against Syrians, but also against Americans.
3: Is that to try to get the Americans to be more supportive of Assad?
13: Of course, like, we are fighting. Let's go and fight terrorism together.
0: Luna's friend tells me there's another detail that came up in their poolside chat. Something that happened straight after Luna had finished filming the video of Austin.
13: He saw Luna.
3: And she told you this?
13: She told me this by word. When we were done, he opened his eyes and he saw me. That was the killing mistake.
3: So you think the fact that Austin Tice saw her face is enough to get him killed?
13: Absolutely. He saw Luna filming him. If he said that Luna was there, the whole empire of the propaganda she made, it will fall. It will demolish. He will lose.
3: So every video she's ever made,
13: every single word, everything, it will demolish.
3: From what you know of Luna, do you think Luna would ever pressure Assad to kill Austin? You do?
13: Yeah. Yes, of course.
3: Why?
13: Because he saw her. She said that he saw her.
0: In 2024, just months before the regime fell, Luna was killed in a car crash. She'd fallen out of favor with Assad, and many believe she was assassinated. Whatever the truth, what she knew about Austin died with her. We speak to more people who knew Luna, former intelligence officials, and even insiders from the presidential palace. They confirm a lot of what we've been told, including that she made Austin's video, that Assad sanctioned it, and that the mountains were chosen because they looked like rebel-held territory. But we find no evidence that Austin was killed. Instead, we discover that as late as 2024, Assad sent a man to speak to the Americans about Austin Tice. And we found him. Maybe he can tell us what happened to Austin after the video. Where is Austin Tice? Is presented by me, Josh Baker. For full credits and the latest episodes, search for I'm Not a Monster Presents wherever you get your BBC podcasts.
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19: 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I'm Ankur Desai. Israel marks 3 years since the Hamas-led...
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0: The Night of St. Peter and Paul bring you
1: the spectacular All This Night Dance.
0: Come on, dust off those dancing shoes, cause it's going to be electric.
1: This event is slated for Friday, 23rd October 2026. It's starting at 8 p.m. Please don't be late, and it's going to go till late.
0: Venue, Night of St. Peter and Paul headquarters.
1: I hear music. Good music for that matter. And you know, in the Gambia, when we talk about good music, the legendary DJ James Foster gives you the best. And accompanying him, we're going to have a sizzling live band.
0: Food, drinks at sweet, sweet prices.
1: Tickets are just $500. Get your ticket from any of the members of the order.
0: Come on, All This Night Dance. The hits are old, but the party is brand new. Don't miss it.
1: Bye

7th October, we are back again on another new episode of GFFR on West Coast Radio 2. 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

0: That's right, and welcome back. And no better place to start than at the Gambia Football Federation on Tuesday announced the appointment of Mr. Ousmane Dramé as GFF Deputy General Secretary and Director of Administration and National Teams, effective immediately. Mr. Dramé will run the Federation's day-to-day administration, supervise all departments and unit heads, and serve as final approval authority on administrative and operational matters. He approves all expenditures and requests, ensuring strict adherence to GFA financial regulations, budgets, and transparency standards. Dramé will direct all men's and women's national teams, logistics, travel, training camp, international fixtures, player documentation, technical staff support, and compliance with CAF and FIFA match regulations. Before his recent elevation, Ousmane Dramé was general manager for all national teams at the Gambia Football Federation. He's a highly motivated and experienced sports management professional with a proven track record in leadership, team administration, and strategic planning. He's an expert in optimizing logistical operations, fostering strong relationships with coaches and athletes, and driving organizational goals to enhance performance, adapt at cultivating a cooperative environment to achieve a shared vision. And amongst his skills is leadership, strategic planning, communication, teamwork, and an action-oriented young man. Most of his achievements include, in 2003, he formed the BK Milan Football Club from the grassroots to the GFF First Division. 2018, champions the Gambia men's under-20 national team WAFU A when he was team manager with the under-20. 2021 AFCON qualification, he took the Gambia to its men's first A national team, Africa Cup of Nations in Cameroon 2021. 2023 AFCON qualification, the Gambia men's A national team in the Cote d'Ivoire, and 2024 currently transformative leadership as the president of Bakawa Sports Committee. And one man who has been working shoulder to shoulder with Dramé at Bakawa Sports is Ibrahim Adabo, who is chairman of the Sports Award Night and Gala Dinner for the Bakawa Sports Committee, whose president, like I said, is Mr. Ousmane Chua Dramé. I have the pleasure of inviting Mr. Ibrahim Adabo in the studio right here with me face to face. Ibrahim Adabo, welcome to the studio. Congratulations, by the way.
1: Thank you so much, Sabibi. It's indeed a pleasure.
0: Wow. let me begin by asking you, where did you get this news from? Looks like headline story.
1: Yeah, I got it from social media.
0: Uh-huh.
1: And then from a friend later, uh-huh, you know, a close friend. And I received the news with so much joy and happiness.
0: Yes, I was going to ask about your emotions first.
1: Yes, definitely. Mm-hmm. I received it with so much joy and happiness. And I think it's also, the moment I hear the news, mm-hmm, I said, okay, now the strategic direction that I foresee for the Gambia Football Federation is what has started today.
0: So it has not come to you as a surprise? Well, to some point?
1: To some point, it should not be a surprise, mm-hmm, okay, knowing the person he is, mm-hmm, and then understanding the extensive job he does to ensure that there is effective operation of the Gambia Football Federation. Mm-hmm. So mm-hmm, if he is elevated to such a position, it should not be a surprise. And I think it's not a surprise to me, mm-hmm, and it should not be a surprise to a lot of football enthusiasts.
0: And let's take a cue from that. You've been working with Ousmane shoulder to shoulder at your neighborhood, Bakau.
1: Yeah, yeah.
0: Who is Ousmane? Can you tell us briefly, in a precise way, who Ousmane is?
1: A perfect leader.
0: Mm.
1: A champion.
0: Mm-hmm.
1: A sport enthusiast.
0: Mm-hmm.
1: A dedicated young man,
0: mm-hmm,
1: and as you said in your intro,
0: yeah,
1: an action-oriented individual. Whatever he does,
0: mm-hmm,
1: he ensures that he get the best result out of every engagement.
0: He doesn't go for less.
1: No. He would never settle for less. And then working with him, you will know definitely.
0: Mm-hmm.
1: You know, you sense that from the get-go, that this individual that I'm working with will never settle for less. So that alone becomes a motivation for you, mm-hmm, to make sure you uplift yourself, to ensure that you might not match his energy.
0: Yes.
1: You know?
0: Yes.
1: But then to ensure that the result becomes, mm-hmm, something closer to what he desires. You know, because matching his energy is something else. Mm-hmm. You know, he's extraordinarily committed and dedicated to service.
0: And he has that social rapport with all stakeholders, especially the community of Bakau.
1: That's the most interesting part of it. Mm-hmm. Mm-hmm. You know, so this is a gentleman,
0: yes,
1: who has a strong social connection. You know, and this date back from when he was active in football.
0: In football, yes.
1: In football,
0: yes.
1: And then he had established his own football team.
0: Oh yes,
1: this is where some of us take our inspiration from.
0: BK Milan.
1: Yes. You know, we take inspiration from Milan in the Nawetan.
0: Okay.
1: You know, when Milan was playing in the Nawetan, nearly
0: used to be a powerhouse in Bakau football.
1: The way the team was organized.
0: Yes.
1: You know,
0: it is administered.
1: Yes. The way the fan club is set up.
0: Yes. Yes.
1: Me and my friend will always sit in the room and said, someday we will establish a team
0: like
1: in
0: BK
1: the
0: Milan.
1: Nawetan, like BK Milan.
0: Yes.
1: So that's why when BK Milan metamorphosed into divisional football,
0: yes,
1: and then we came up with Galaxy, and I remember the committee at the time.
0: You came up with Galaxy.
1: Yeah.
0: Okay, we established
1: Galaxy.
0: Yes,
1: played Nawetan for 6 consecutive seasons. You know, and I remember back then Paco and Badu.
0: Yes,
1: you know, Koto Badu.
0: Paco Damfa
1: and Badu will always come to me and said, Ibrahima.
0: Yes,
1: you know, your team is very organized. It gives us the vibe of Milan. You know, in the Nawetan, because we ensure that our fan club is in t-shirts, you know, they come in group, you know, they come cheer our boys, give them the support. You know, we also ensure that we pay for our fans club to come in so that we have that ambience within the park. But we, in a certain way, that was inspired by the exploits of Milan. In the Nawetan, and the level of organization Usman Drame, you know, accorded to that team. That's something that always serves as an inspiration.
0: As an inspiration.
1: And he keeps to inspire us
0: until
1: his appointment today.
0: Very true. His elevation as Deputy General Secretary comes with a huge task.
1: Big task.
0: You know, responsible for the Federation's day-to-day administration, supervise all departments, and, you know, and even the unit heads. He approve expenditures, request, ensuring that there is strict GFF financial regulations. What would you expect from Usman as regards this elevation as Deputy General Secretary of the GFF?
1: My expectation is that Usman would always want to have a better version of himself. As much as we talk about him as being a perfect gentleman, you know, as a champion, as a result-driven or oriented person.
0: Exactly.
1: Usman, from today,
0: yes,
1: I believe, would see himself as, okay, I still need to do more. Okay, and
0: perfect.
1: I am ready to do it.
0: Perfect.
1: You know, this is the type of person he is. And when I'm very sure.
0: Yes.
1: I did not talk to him since the appointment.
0: Oh, you didn't?
1: No, I did not. I sent him a congratulatory message.
0: Yes, yes.
1: But we did not have the chance to have a one-on-one discourse on
0: it.
1: But I know that if his level of motivation, you know, to serve football was at 100, today it is at 1,000,000.
0: You
1: said it here that he will never settle for less.
0: Sure. One area where he is very conversant with is, directing all men's and women's national teams, logistics, travel, training camp, international fixtures, player documentation, etc. Usman is, that's his speciality.
1: Efficiency.
0: That's his speciality.
1: So that has to do with efficiency. Okay, you know, logistics.
0: Yes. And he's very au fait with these CAF and FIFA merger regulations.
1: It's very important. if you want to be the best in a particular field, you need to understand it to your fingertips.
0: Absolutely.
1: So once you understand it, you ensure that whatever you do is guided by standards.
0: Very well.
1: Okay. So he knows that CAF will never settle for less. You know, and then beside CAF, you know, always there are logistical challenges in football. And when some of these logistical challenges happens, it also always results to a public backlash. You know, so you have to, you are caught in the middle of ensuring that you abide by the standards set by CAF.
0: Exactly.
1: But you are also ensure that you avoid public backlash. You know, but the end result is to ensure that there is smooth coordination, you know, of the activities of the national team, so that the players have that psychological readiness to play, so they don't go through whatsoever that will derail them psychologically before they get to the pitch. Because the football match is played on the pitch.
0: Oh yes, oh yes.
1: But
0: oh yes,
1: we can say 80 to 90% of the preparation mm-hmm. is done before you play the mm-hmm, football mm-hmm, match. Mm-hmm, mm-hmm. So and he is somebody who understands these logistic issues.
0: Mm-hmm.
1: And I think he has been doing this to the best of his
0: abilities. Yeah.
1: From the under-20 team.
0: Mm-hmm. Oh, yes. Oh, yes.
1: Down
0: oh, yes.
1: to the senior national team.
0: You remember he started as a team, procurement officer of the GFF and later been elevated to the senior national team as kids manager.
1: Yeah. Yeah.
0: You know,
1: yes.
0: He also started from a long way.
1: He started
0: from a long way.
1: He learned.
0: Yeah.
1: He did not just
0: along the way.
1: You know, come.
0: Mm-hmm.
1: You know, to the top
0: right mm-hmm, mm-hmm, mm-hmm.
1: He learned
0: along the way. Yeah, yeah.
1: And he learned in the best manner.
0: Absolutely, absolutely. Okay.
1: And then
0: in a very conducive environment.
1: Yes, very, very. Sometimes mm-hmm. some people say experience is not how long you have served,
0: mm-hmm.
1: but how well you have learned.
0: That's true.
1: Yes.
0: That's true.
1: So here mm-hmm. we can define Usman's experience
0: mm-hmm.
1: as how well he has learned. From starting as a procurement manager
0: mm-hmm.
1: to where he is today.
0: Mm.
1: And he has served with distinction in every capacity he
0: very
1: does.
0: Well, very
1: be
0: well.
1: It at the Football Federation, be it within Bakau Sports Committee. Mm. As we speak, he has set the standard so high for community football
0: yeah.
1: that some
0: well.
1: People
0: very
1: started
0: well.
1: Murmuring to say,
0: mm-hmm.
1: would we have a leader
0: like
1: him
0: Usman
1: if,
0: Drame.
1: If he leaves?
0: Usman Drame.
1: You know, some are even murmuring to say,
0: yeah.
1: in fact, we need to push him
0: mm-hmm.
1: to be there until as long as he said, no, I cannot serve Bakau football.
0: He would not want to. And he still remains as president of the Bakau Sports Committee. But, you know, Usman is very good at multitasking.
1: So this is what I said, efficiency.
0: Yes. Yes.
1: You know,
0: yes.
1: So you have to be efficient.
0: Mm-hmm.
1: And being the national team manager for all the national teams in the Gambia,
0: mm-hmm.
1: also being a club administrator,
0: mm-hmm.
1: okay, also being the chairperson of a community sports association.
0: A community like Bakau.
1: Bakau. These are huge tasks.
0: Oh,
1: okay?
0: Yes, oh, yes.
1: If you could multitask and mm-hmm. ensure that, you know, there is efficiency across all these various positions that you handle,
0: mm-hmm.
1: that shows the kind of person
0: mm-hmm.
1: he is.
0: Mm-hmm.
1: And
0: mm-hmm.
1: then it boils down to the result-oriented
0: mm-hmm.
1: Nature of him mm-hmm. that we have said. And I'm very sure
0: mm-hmm.
1: that this appointment will bring in operational efficiency.
0: Yeah, very well.
1: At the Gambia Football Federation.
0: Very well, very well. Yeah. Very well. Ibrahim, you are not a staff of the Football Federation, but you are a very important stakeholder in our football. And I'm sure Usman would request your support and partnership in his pursuit to, you know, having that efficiency as far as this new elevation of him as Deputy General Secretary is concerned. What kind of support would you want to push forward to Usman Drame?
1: First, morally, we are available to give him all the moral support
0: mm-hmm.
1: as a brother,
0: mm-hmm.
1: you know, as a community member, you know, as someone who inspired all of us
0: mm-hmm.
1: and someone who motivates us every day to ensure we become the better versions of ourselves.
0: Thank you.
1: So the moral support
0: mm-hmm.
1: will be there. Technically, the little we know in operational affairs, in communications, in public engagements,
0: mm-hmm.
1: we're going to ensure that the little we know,
0: mm-hmm.
1: we also contribute to that
0: mm-hmm.
1: through active consultation with him
0: mm-hmm.
1: and ensure that whatever ideas he has that needs our support to be implemented, even though we are not staff of Football Federation,
0: mm-hmm.
1: we are key stakeholders.
0: Key stakeholders, I mean.
1: And then we are ready to give him that support
0: mm-hmm.
1: from today.
0: Thank you very much, Ibrahim Dabode, aka Frings, the chairman of the Sports Award Night and Gala Dinner for the Bakau Sports Committee.

0: Yeah, that's right, and welcome back. Now, the Gambia opened their 2027 Africa Cup of Nations qualifying campaign with a 2-1 win against Somalia at the Independence Stadium in Bakau in match day one of Group C qualifiers. The Scorpions came in front in the 18th minute when Ibrahima Koli converted a penalty for the Gambia. Somalia responded through Bilal Jai, who equalized in the 72nd minute to give the visitors hope of a result. However, the Scorpions restored their lead in the 83rd minute through Mohamed Badamusi, securing all 3 points for the Gambia. As part of the match preparations, the Gambia Football Federation instituted a task force committee charged with logistical arrangements for the successful conduct of the said match. My colleague Xavier Tuseka is the GFA commercial manager who was at the center of arrangements for this match as being a key member in the area of ticket sales and marketing. And she now joins me in the studio to review on this very important game, the Gambia versus Somalia at the Independence Stadium. Safi, thank you very much for coming after, I hope you had a restful restful period after the Gambia versus Somalia.
1: Yes, I did.
0: I can see the fatigue in your face. But it's a worthwhile assignment, right?
1: Yeah.
0: Now let's review the logistical arrangements for Gambia versus Somalia. You were in charge of a very delicate area, ticket sales and marketing. What does that entail?
1: Well, thank you very much, Bibi. Assalamu alaikum to everyone listening. Well, yes, Bibi, we had a task force committee, which was the marketing and the fundraising.
0: Mm-hmm. Set up by the president of the
1: federation. Mm-hmm. And alhamdulillah, it was really challenging, but alhamdulillah, it was successful.
0: Very successful. I know you were inundated with calls. You know what happened?
1: Yes.
0: Anybody who calls me, I tell them, call Xavier too.
1: I received a lot of calls.
0: we will come to the challenges. I know it has been a challenging period for you and your committee, especially Kumba Ture, your colleague.
1: Yeah, Kumba.
0: Yes, exactly. She has also played a very important role. How was the ticketing, the sale of ticketing? How did it go?
1: Okay, well, for the ticket and sale, it was both online and a physical ticket.
0: Oh, yes.
1: And we also have outlets. And the outlets were JFIN. We also have the BK Electronics at Birkama.
0: Okay.
1: And we also have the Tijania. And
0: Tijania?
1: Yes, Tijania.
0: Okay.
1: Opposite the American Embassy.
0: Embassy, yes.
1: And that everything was sold out, BB.
0: Uh-huh.
1: Starting from the online, the physical tickets.
0: Wow.
1: Yeah, everything was off.
0: Wow, fantastic. Yeah. Fantastic. Are you at liberty to tell us how much we gain from the tickets?

0: the finance have to do with that.
1: Those are for the finance people. Yeah. The first vice president, Jagannath.
0: Yes.
1: Jagannath would do that with his finance committee. So the physical ticketing. Mm-hmm. Because it's a regulation in CAF that tickets are not to be sold at the stadium gates on the match day. So that is why you have those outlets far away from the Independence Stadium. Mm-hmm. So meaning, on the match day, tickets could be sold, but away from the stadium gates.
0: Yeah. Mm. But fortunately, BB, day before the match, yes. That was when we had sold out, both online and the physical tickets.
1: So online was sold out?
0: It was sold out. And the outlets were also reaching out to me. Mm-hmm. And I also needed more because people were hanging around the Federation needed more tickets.
1: More tickets?
0: Yes.
1: Wow. Were you at the stadium? I didn't see you.
0: I was, but BB, I was busy going up and down receiving calls.
1: You know, today I was asking you who even scored our penalty. You could not tell me. Wow. Who were your other colleagues in the sales committee?
0: Well, I was working hand in hand with Kumba Touré, the marketing manager at the football
1: hotel.
0: Football hotel.
1: Mm.
0: Yeah.
1: Okay. You want to take us through to the challenges faced there? Well, it has not been an easy period for you.
0: No, it wasn't, but alhamdulillah, now that we know the challenges, I hope next game we won't face any of this.
1: Yeah, we are coming to November. November window is coming very soon. Mm-hmm. And Safi, what I'm hearing in town, and you have to brace up.
0: Yeah.
1: Every course, you know, telling you, man, mom, someone day ki rek demanyo si stadium bi.
0: Yes, definitely. You should be.
1: Then you tell again tickets in online. So, if you gender, I'm ko. Then we, after just breakfast, I'm going to suffer a second attire at the stadium.
0: Yeah, I'd advise people to come as early as 12 o'clock. Because the last time, although people did came early, but most of them were there after Juma prayers.
1: Oh, because it coincided with Juma.
0: Yeah, you know, it was on a Friday.
1: Juma, yes.
0: And you know, the president was also there.
1: Oh, yes, the president.
0: So it was.
1: And really very likely he would come and attend this Ivory Coast game again, huh?
0: He might.
1: He's a very good omen for us. He came to the stadium, we won. we are calling on him again. His Excellency, come and watch Gambia Ivory Coast again.
0: Mm-hmm. Mm. So I'll advise people to come on time and also secure their tickets way before the day. And also to work hand in hand with the stewards and also the guards, because they will help them locate their seats.
1: Okay.
0: Because the last time, one of the challenges that I received, particularly the calls that people were calling, were like, okay, I'll get my ticket. And when I go to my seat, I'll meet someone that was seated there already.
1: Mm.
0: But just to make it clear that tickets were only printed once.
1: Uh-huh. Yes. Only once.
0: Covered. When you have a seat in covered, 01, it's only printed once.
1: Yes.
0: But what happened was people were mislocating their pavilions.
1: Mm-hmm.
0: So someone with uncovered will go to covered. And definitely when you go there and your number is 13, you will automatically meet another 13. And when you sit there, the owner will also come. You know, that's when you start dragging.
1: Exactly.
0: That, no, this is mine. This is
1: and
0: mine.
1: This is,
0: But, you know, they were not using their pavilions or their section gates.
1: Yeah, at some point, I understand some people bought tickets, but still they were left outside of the stadium. How did that happen?
0: They came late.
1: Oh, they came late.
0: That was the major thing.
1: Yeah, and the president was already inside.
0: The president was already inside.
1: Yeah, I got your point now.
0: Gates were closed.
1: Yes.
0: Most of them, you know, came in during the first half.
1: During the first half.
0: Yes.
1: And the president was there since first half, or?
0: No, he was there before the first half.
1: Before the first half?
0: Yes.
1: Ah.
0: He was there before the kickoff.
1: He's a football
0: that
1: fan.
0: That was 4 p.m.
1: 4 p.m.?
0: Mm-hmm.
1: Ah, come on. If the president comes at 4 p.m., why would I be...
0: So I would advise everyone to be there as early as 12.
1: Exactly.
0: So
1: did you receive any complaints as regards the cost of tickets to say, ticket me never sell, never lead, never la? I didn't have such complaints to some extent.
0: No.
1: Did you? Because you were directly in touch with...
0: No.
1: Hmm.
0: No. Mm-hmm. The tickets were really reasonable.
1: Very reasonable.
0: Because it was from $300 to $2,500.
1: Yeah. You know, when we went to Ghana, we were doing comparison.
0: The tickets
1: at the Accra Sports Stadium and the ones here in the Gambia.
0: Yeah,
1: I think here the ones in the Gambia are just...
0: It was way cheaper than the ones
1: very
0: in Ghana.
1: Very cheap. Yeah, definitely. And you said the one against Ivory Coast is also coming. Are you setting up the prices?
0: Yes.
1: Henceforth?
0: We are setting the prices and then we'll also reach out.
1: And I understand next week you are meeting, right?
0: Yeah, I think we'll start our meetings by next week.
1: Next week, yeah.
0: Yeah.
1: Wow, you are bracing up, huh?
0: We are bracing up.
1: So all of us should also brace up against this Ivory Coast
0: because it's going to be a big game.
1: It's going to be a very big game. Mm-hmm. Everybody wants to come and watch.
0: It is going to be a big one.
1: Because then the Yankuba Mintes, the Musa Barrows, all of them would be joining the camp.
0: Inshallah, they will.
1: Against the big stars of the Ivory Coast. Mm-hmm. And, you know, the Independence Stadium, very conducive, very nice, very, very, very, very suitable to sit down and watch. Because every area now has its own seat. All the seats are numbered. All the seats are numbered. You can sit comfortably. And this time we don't have that problem of, you know, one person holding a ticket, having another friend or a son or a brother or somebody else coming along with the person.
0: No, it was different.
1: Yeah, it's very different.
0: Mm-hmm, it was.
1: Mm. Okay. All right. And what other challenge did you encounter during the period?
0: Well, yes, those were the major challenges. People coming in late and also to locate their seats.
1: Mm-hmm.
0: So I believe when you come next game, you will have to work with the stewards.
1: Yes.
0: They will escort you to your designated pavilion.
1: Mm-hmm.
0: You'll enjoy your seat and you won't meet no one seated there.
1: Mm-hmm.
0: And even before that, the GFF media and I will walk hand in hand so that, you know, we'll take a video of the stadium. You know,
1: we do a simulation.
0: Yes, and we know we'll show you the gates.
1: Mm-hmm.
0: Each road that leads
1: a lot of people are not conversant with the gates, you know.
0: Uncovered, scoreboard, opposite scoreboard, and the VIP section.
1: Mm. So are you maintaining the same cost of
0: the tickets? Well, I'm not sure.
1: Ah.
0: I'm not sure.
1: Don't add a butu there.
0: No,
1: this one is fair.
0: That's for the finance. I think you have to invite Ismaila.
1: This one is fair. If you add a Dalasi there, we'll complain. Yeah, but we also need some funds to work on, because the Independence Stadium doesn't belong to us.
0: No,
1: it's hired. We hire it at the end of the services that we do there. We give them their money.
0: It was hired.
1: It was hired. Yeah. And
0: we also have to pay the ticket vendors as well.
1: The ticket vendors,
0: mm-hmm.
1: all the people that were walking around, had to be
0: the stewards,
1: paid. The stewards,
0: etc. Yeah,
1: security. Mm-hmm. Uh-huh. And you walk hand in hand with the security, Baji.
0: Yes, Mr. Baji.
1: Mr. Baji.
0: Mm-hmm.
1: Did you encounter at any point where fraud was had happened somewhere? No fraud.
0: No, there was no fraud.
1: No notice of such
0: for the tickets. No.
1: No.
0: No complaints of fraud.
1: So the tickets were very authentic.
0: Were very authentic, and they were provided by Sea Solutions.
1: Mm-hmm. Yes, Sea Solutions.
0: Yes,
1: exactly.
0: He did a great job. Congratulations, Mr. C.
1: The guy is just too smart.
0: Yeah, he was a good one, and you know they were.
1: Maybe we have to continue with him.
0: Yeah, they were validating the tickets.
1: Yes, exactly.
0: It will be scanned.
1: Yeah,
0: and he had both online and offline.
1: Offline,
0: the internet goes off.
1: Mm-hmm.
0: He can scan it. He can scan the tickets. It was going on well.
1: And one thing I like about him, anytime you call him, you can get him.
0: Yeah.
1: He'll just respond quickly.
0: Mm-hmm.
1: Ah, fantastic. Fantastic. Auntie Sophie, and what else?
0: Yes, and also just to thank our sponsors.
1: Yes.
0: Because they did a marvelous job.
1: Yes.
0: We had Uni Group.
1: Oh, Uni Group.
0: Yeah, Uni Group.
1: Yeah. Papanjai. We left him at Cairo, Accra rather.
0: Accra,
1: mm-hmm, mm-hmm.
0: Yes. And yeah. Aliu.
1: Yes.
0: Yeah, Aliu was very helpful.
1: Mm-hmm.
0: We also had Hyrun Fitness, the stadium gym.
1: Oh, okay.
0: They were
1: also partners.
0: They were also sponsoring.
1: Ah.
0: Yeah. Mm-hmm. We also had the Prince Empire. And also Best Water.
1: Oh, Best.
0: Yeah, Best Water. Thank you very much, Aspen.
1: And you didn't bring Best Water here.
0: I will next.
1: Yeah, we should drink.
0: An Empire as well.
1: So Best were very helpful then.
0: Yeah, they were helpful.
1: Mm.
0: And also our stalls were sold out. Maybe it was
1: where were these stalls?
0: The entrance of the covered pavilion.
1: Or at the entrance?
0: Yes, around the veranda side.
1: Uh-huh.
0: We also have another one around the scoreboard.
1: Okay.
0: And opposite scoreboard.
1: Opposite scoreboard.
0: Yeah.
1: Okay. Wow, fantastic, fantastic. What would be your recommendation, you know, having this experience from the Gambia-Somali game in the first leg, rather? What would you want to recommend, or what would you want to put forward? I know you have your committee meeting later next week, but you must have something in mind as to, well, for me, if I go to the meeting, or I would suggest that we do X, Y, and Z to adjust to the to our next game against Ivory Coast. Like we said, Ivory Coast game is going to be big. It's going to be big. People have started calling us. I want to get BB Jasi la bugade ngajohuma Jasi, as if I had a stock of Jasis in my house.
0: Jasis are already sold out. Almost sold out. Well, okay, I would recommend that our vendors should come a bit earlier.
1: Okay, and the vendors.
0: Yes, and this time around they will be provided with this vehicle pass, because the last time, yes, they had these difficulties.
1: Yeah, vehicle
0: because
1: pass.
0: Because all day we did give them vehicle pass, but it was not familiarized with the security.
1: Okay.
0: So it was a big challenge. Kumba had to go there, you know, along with Baji. Baji was also helping them.
1: Helping security.
0: Security, yes, to allow them to come in with their stuff.
1: Yes.
0: So this time around, we'll have to work on this so the securities will get familiarized to the vehicle pass.
1: The vehicle pass.
0: And all that.
1: That would also be all part of the simulation exercise that we would be doing later on.
0: Yeah.
1: So that the people concerned would know that this is the vehicle pass. It's also just like an accreditation. This is the vehicle pass. This is where they are accredited to. This is where they can. This is where their limits are. You have something else?
0: Well, just to tell the general public that come November, it's going to be a bigger match.
1: Yeah.
0: Come and support the boys. And I would like to say a very big thank you to the whole of Gambia.
1: Wow.
0: And non-Gambians as well, because, you know, the love was too much.
1: Yeah.
0: We had sold out.
1: Yeah.
0: It was really amazing.
1: Mm-hmm.
0: People were calling, even during the match day. People were calling, hello, ticket labuga, how can I have this ticket?
1: Match day.
0: Yes, match day.
1: Oh, my God.
0: And, you know, people were going for VIP, even though VIP was sold out.
1: Yeah.
0: Covered was the second VIP.
1: Oh,
0: everyone was interested in COVID.
1: Now, suppose the president is not coming, for example, if he's not coming, VIP still now would be full to capacity.
0: It will be, yeah. Because, you know, the capacity is not that much.
1: It's not that much.
0: Yeah, and we have a lot of football lovers.
1: Oh, every Gambian will love football.
0: Every Gambian loves football.
1: Every Gambian. You know, I sent you two messages during the period. You never replied me until around 1 or around 12. I said, what's wrong with my Sophia to now?
0: There was a time that Mariama was with my phone because I'll have to receive calls. But alhamdulillah, I was able to help. I was very helpful.
1: Yeah,
0: because
1: people
0: were having challenges in buying their tickets online.
1: And you had to intervene.
0: Yeah, so you will get your ticket online, not knowing that the moment that your account is debited, the ticket will be sent to your profile. So they will have to call me. Well, I've already, you know, gotten my ticket. They debited me, but I can't find my ticket.
1: Yeah.
0: I'll have to, you know, start again with the procedure. Okay, click here, go this way, that way. So at the end of the day, you're like, okay, I've seen it. So that's with the QR code. I'll be like, okay, just take a screenshot of it or save it.
1: Yes.
0: But please don't share that code with
1: anyone
0: else.
1: Don't share it. Yes. I hope this time you'll have some time to watch the Ivory Coast game.
0: Yes.
1: Really?
0: Yes.
1: And possibly you would know who would score the Gambia's goals.
0: I will secure a ticket even before the public will.
1: Oh, fantastic.
0: Yeah.
1: This is great. Are we staying with C Solutions for the game coming?
0: Well, it's
1: looks like they've done a pretty good job.
0: Yeah, they have.
1: Oh, that's great. Well, that is the GFF commercial manager, Safiatu Seka, my colleague from the Gambia Football Federation, responsible for ticket sales and marketing. The committee will be meeting next week, bracing up for the Gambia versus Ivory Coast later in November. 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

0: Welcome back, and before we take off Safia too from the studio, Safia, you forgot to mention one thing.
1: Yes, baby, I would like to say a very big thank you to the government because...
0: the government of the Gambia?
1: Yeah.
0: Oh, yes.
1: They secured 500,000 war ticket.
0: Yeah.
1: That was for the Gambia-Somalia game.
0: Mm-hmm.
1: I hope they also get the same amount around.
0: Wow.
1: Also, I would like to call each and every GSM operator to get bulk and also do their giveaway. Komiom, thank you very much. Oli and Aida, it was really great working with you as well.
0: Wow. Yeah. Wow. And we also thank the Minister of Youth and Sports.
1: Youth and Sports,
0: Honorable Bakary Baji.
1: Yeah.
0: Yeah, I saw him in the stands with His Excellency the President, you know, and you know, that was the day the under 17 also came to parade their trophy.
1: That was the day.
0: That was a great day for the Gambia.
1: It was.
0: Wow. Fantastic. And just before I leave you, great news from the Gambia Football Federation last night that colleague Osman Drame has been appointed as Deputy General Secretary of the GFF. Osman is going to be responsible for the Federation's day-to-day administrative work, and he will supervise all departments and units heads, and he will have the final approval of requests, expenditures, you know, ensuring that there is strict adherence to GFF financial regulations, budgets, and transparency standards. Usman is your excellent colleague. I know you want to have one or two words to congratulate him too.
1: Yeah. Well, I'll just seize this opportunity to congratulate Mr. Drame, and I wish him all the best in his new role. And thank you very much.
0: He has been a very, very hardworking fellow. Thank you very much, Safia, to Sek there, and we'll be back with more stories on the GFF Hour here. Stay with us.

0: That's right, and welcome back. Now, the Gambia secured a historic 4-2 comeback victory against Ghana on September 29th, 2026 at the Accra Sports Stadium during the Group C match of the 2027 Africa Cup of Nations qualifiers. The Black Stars took the early lead to a 2-0 advantage in the first half with goals from Ernest Nuama with a converted spot kick and Flex Afena Njayen free kick. The Scorpions claw back before halftime through a Mohamed Badamosi penalty and an equalizer by Omar Koli from a long throw-in, making it 2-2 at the break. Second half was the defining moments as substitute Ibrahima Koli scored in the 68th minute of a defensive error and went on to add a late header in the 98th minute to seal the 4-2 win for the Gambia. The Gambia secured 6 points from 2 matches, joined top with group opponents Ivory Coast. Coach Jonathan McKenzie, upon return from the campaign over the weekend, was arranged for media interaction with a few media houses where he was asked to react on the Scorpions' famous win against the Black Stars away at the Accra Sports Stadium in Ghana.
1: It was a unique day. I think that's the easiest way to put it, a unique day. Really something good to have been involved in from my perspective, because I say unique because, look, playing home matches, home international matches, is that happens all over the world. But for a group of players who had not played at home, for a team who had not played at home for 5 years, and indeed hadn't played at home in front of fans for 7 years, because it was 2019 was the last game that had fans in prior to COVID. And so 7 years since the team played in front of the home fans is unique. Then add into it that of our 25 player squad, 19 of them were in line for their home debuts.
2: They so, never played at home.
1: Exactly. Anyway, and so this is a unique dynamic to a game in terms of the psychology of it, in terms of the emotion of it. Even speaking to some of the players afterwards, you know, one of them said to me that his mother came to watch him play in the game, and she had never watched him play football before.
2: Wow, that's amazing.
1: Not even when he was a child, not even when he was playing in the local league here, or since he's moved to Europe. This was the first time ever his mother had seen him play a football match, and for that to be at the Independence Stadium in front of a capacity crowd in this homecoming game, again, unique. So I think for me, it's a game that you won't get repeated.
2: No.
1: There's always pressure when you're playing at home. There's expectation, but this was different. And so I think for us, you know, I'm sure we'll get into the nuts and bolts of it. You know, there was obviously nobody in the team's naive enough to say we played our best ever game. Mm-hmm. You know, I think there was areas that we need to tidy up on. But also, for me as a coach and as a leader, you've got to look at it in the context of the day and of the week. Mm-hmm. And so, given all the emotion, all of the energy that was used up, just everything around the game, getting the 3 points, and ultimately it could have been a wider margin in the end, the game, but the atmosphere was excellent. I think especially in the last 20 minutes of the game, you saw the energy of the crowd and the energy of the team really aligning in the last 20 minutes of the game. And for me, that's the model now. That's the framework going forward. The energy that the crowd bring and the energy that the team provides should bounce off each other to create just this sort of cauldron that opposition teams will really struggle to survive in.
2: Well, couple of years ago, you once said, I mean, we need to play at home, even though it's not under your control, but the Scorpions playing at a charged crowd would be an added advantage, and it has manifested when we played, scored a goal, the atmosphere was wild, we conceded, calm, but when the final 10-15 minutes was approaching, the fans went wild when chances came, and it had to be Badamosi to just put the stadium to its foundation. I mean, how pivotal is playing home matches? Because you once said, when we play at home, when we are ready, when we have the players, the team, we can play against any opponent and it can be a fortress ground.
1: Yeah, look, home advantage is a real thing across the world in all sports. On the African continent, it's even more pronounced. So if you go and look at results in Europe or in South America or in Asia, the home team tends to win about 50% of the time. Another 30% are draws, and the final 20% are away victories. But in Africa, if you go and look at all the results from the last match day one and match day two, the home team wins 70% of the time. Then there's 20% draws and only 10% away victories. So home advantage on the African continent is huge. There's various reasons for that. The support is one, just the intensity of home support on the continent here, but also the travel logistics are not easy within the continent, moving around, the different climates, you know, the climate change that you would get being maybe an English player and going playing a match in Germany is very different to the climate change from maybe coming from East Africa to West Africa.
2: Is it difficult to acclimatize yourself, especially when you come from a different, you know, climate and you have to play in Africa?
1: It can be, because you've got to remember, a lot of players, especially when they're playing in a European context, aren't maybe used to every week playing in such humidity. That's the big thing. Heat has an impact, but the humidity can be the big thing. So you even look at here last week, you know, the humidity on match day against Somalia was around 80%, 85% humidity, which is hot, you know, and so you're breathing in hot air when you do that, and so it's an impact. And look, yes, everyone is born here, but a lot of people have been away for a long time. You know, they've maybe been playing in Europe for 5, 6, 10 years. So you definitely have to acclimatize. But, yeah, home advantage is a big, big swing. And so we've been missing that for a long time. And now we've got it back. We plan to make the most of it.
3: Coach, before, moving on to something else, home advantage matters very much. I mean, we talked about making Fortress, Gambia as Independence Stadium. Is it one of your thoughts in seeing how best that Independence Stadium becomes a fortress because of the 12th man and, of course, the approach to games and opponents that we will be playing later on, because it matters very much. You don't want to lose your home game. The statistics are very important because the data I gathered would always go out to define how you play an opponent.
1: Yeah, look, I think for us, the other thing is a lot of the Gambian fans now are getting to know this team for the first time. Mm-hmm. Because whilst we've been building it over the last 2 years, not everyone's able to watch our games on the TV, you know, or they see clips on the internet. They don't see 90 minutes. So, you know, against Somalia, you might have heard me before the match. I refer to it almost like a first date, because the supporters were going to get to know so many of our players for the first time. They knew them by name and a photograph or maybe some 10-second clips on the internet. But in terms of watching a full game and seeing how people move, how people interact with their teammates, how they react to, you know, difficult moments, etc., it's a first for everybody. People are getting to know them. And so I think as the fans get to know this team, they're going to see it's a team that is all energy, is a team that will fight for 95 minutes, and is a team that, you know, represents what I believe is the Gambian sort of energy very well. And that gives me huge hope that actually we are going to do this together, us and the crowd. And that, look, I grew up as a Newcastle United fan, and my childhood hero, growing up was Kevin Keegan. And obviously Kevin passed away recently, which is an incredibly sad moment for many in football. But when he passed away, it was one of those things I reflected back on my youth and the things that made me fall in love with football. And it was just the pure energy of the games. It was the pure excitement that Kevin, both as a player and then as a coach, brought to football. That, yeah, you maybe conceded some goals, but he got you off your seat.
3: Absolutely.
1: You wanted to turn up to the stadium.
3: That's Kevin for you.
1: You know, you couldn't miss the game because you knew you were going to be entertained. And, yeah, sometimes, like when we lost to Liverpool 4-3, it hurt. But do you know what? I don't think you'll find any Newcastle fan from that era would change anything.
2: No way.
1: Because it was such a journey, such a time, such a fantastic team to support. It made us feel alive. And I feel that this Scorpions team has the potential to do that for this generation of Gambian fans, that they would be like, yes, obviously we want to win. Obviously we want to go to the Cup of Nations and inshallah World Cup and do well.
2: No.
1: But at the same time, beyond the results, I believe in 15, 20 years' time, the Gambian supporters who are going to be part of this next period of Gambian football history will look back and say, hey, what a team that was. We loved every moment of the journey.
0: Yeah, and that's Coach Jonathan McKenzie there in his media interaction with my colleagues down there. And this is where we will cut down the curtains on the GFFR, sponsored by the Gambia Football Federation. I've been your host, Bakari B. Balde. Catch us next week, the same time on this very same frequency. Good night.

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1: Ole uru September balde naidi. Lady Gambia beida number telephone jidin ha jenai. 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Manam sa fala nudude kala commium number. 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
0: Komyo.
2: Komyo.
0: Sim goto ong, nomba goto ong. 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Yewta, pur andude koburi heng labude. Dawari nudude. 111. 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Komyo. We are better together.
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2: 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I'm Paul Henley. Today, 3 years on from the October the 7th massacres, family members of the dead demand accountability.
3: 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October 7th didn't start nor end on October 7th.
2: Why cases are surging globally of childhood obesity. We hear from the mother of a child treated at 12 with weight loss drugs. Commuters in Kyiv talk about living under the daily threat of attack as Russian strikes intensify. And we look back at the nine-decade-long career of the Hollywood star Eva Marie Saint.
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5: 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I'm 26 and unmarried. Now you know everything.
2: All to come after the latest world news.
6: BBC News with Moira Alderson. Saudi Arabia says attacks on the country's airports in the last 2 days have killed 3 people and injured 36 others. The Civil Aviation Authority said missiles were fired on King Khalid International Airport near Riyadh and on Abahan International Airport. Rachel Wright has the details.
7: The Iranian-backed Houthis, who control most of Yemen's northwest region, say they carried out the attacks that included firing ballistic missiles on 2 of Saudi Arabia's airports, killing 3 people. Saudi Arabia, Yemen's northern neighbour, leads a coalition that backs pro-government forces, which claims to have pushed Houthi fighters out of strategic areas on the Red Sea and the port city of Mocha in a major offensive this week. The UN says fighting since the civil war was reignited in July has displaced more than 200,000 people within the country. The International Monetary Fund has just approved an 18-month programme to help Yemen, one of the world's poorest countries.
6: The 87-year-old Spanish woman whose eviction from her home in Madrid led to huge protests has died. Mari Carmen Abascal was removed on a stretcher from her flat, prompting widespread anger. Alba Morgade reports from Madrid.
8: Mari Carmen Abascal had remained in hospital since her eviction more than 2 weeks ago, but she was planning to return home after an agreement was reached with the property company that owns her flat. Abascal was forced out when she was unable to pay a drastic rent increase at her lifelong home in Madrid. The case triggered protests across the country demanding more affordable housing. The Spanish left-wing government has since tried to approve measures to tackle the country's housing crisis, but was defeated in Congress.
6: 5 former City of London traders sentenced in one of the biggest scandals of the 2008 financial crisis have had their convictions overturned following a long-running legal battle. The traders were convicted following trials for manipulating the interest rates used for loans between banks known as LIBOR and Euribor. They were portrayed by prosecutors as symbols of banker greed. Colin Birmingham and John in Matthew were among those cleared.
9: 2.5 years separated from my family. And my mother passed away when I was in jail.
10: It's a burden, and as your children grow up, you want them to grow up knowing that this was a miscarriage of justice, the record's been cleaned, and it's in the public domain for the right reasons.
6: The Israeli Prime Minister Benjamin Netanyahu has again denied reports. He was warned before the events of October 7th, 2023, that Hamas could mount an attack. Writing on social media on the third anniversary of the deadly raids, he said he had repeatedly been assured that Hamas was not a threat. About 1,200 people were killed in the attacks. Israel responded by launching a military offensive in Gaza that Hamas officials say has killed more than 75,000 Palestinians. BBC News. A judge in the US state of Tennessee says she will order officials to preserve all evidence in Krista Pike's failed execution. Pike's in hospital, where her lawyers say she's shackled to her bed, conscious but unable to swallow or eat. Pike was sentenced to death for the murder of her classmate Colleen Slemmer in 1995. Our North America correspondent Neda Taufik has this report.
11: The judge ordered the state to preserve a broad range of physical evidence, such as IVs and syringes, as well as all communications and surveillance video relating to the botched execution. Her lawyers said it was necessary for transparency and that the public should not simply take the state's word about what happened. The night before Krista Pike woke up and began speaking, her lawyers believed she was brain dead and were told life support would be removed the next day. Her recovery, they said, would be a long road. It's unclear if she'll regain function of her arms, which are extremely swollen.
6: Neda Taufik reporting. At least 25 militants and 10 soldiers have been killed in an attack on a military base in northeastern Nigeria. The military said 13 other soldiers were wounded when fighters linked to Islamic State West Africa province attacked the base near Lake Chad in Borno State. Reports from Ethiopia say Eritrean soldiers have entered the northern town of Adigrat in the Tigray region. Trucks carrying dozens of troops in Eritrean military uniforms were seen driving through the town on Tuesday, raising fears of a wider regional conflict. Ethiopia cut diplomatic ties with Eritrea last week, accusing it of backing a rebel alliance. Eritrea's information minister has denied that it's deployed troops. And Canada says it will suspend plans to expand its medically assisted dying law to people whose sole condition is mental illness. The Canadian Justice Minister said there wasn't a consensus in the medical community on who would be eligible beyond those with terminal illnesses. BBC News.
2: Hello, welcome to NewsHour from the BBC World Service. I'm Paul Henley. We're coming to you live from London. 3 years ago today, Israel suffered the deadliest attack in its history. Hamas-led militants crossed the border from Gaza and killed 1,145 people. They took 251 hostages. It will forever be a significant moment in the history of the Middle East. Israel's military response in the Gaza Strip has since left more than 70,000 people dead, according to the Hamas-run health ministry there. It also caused many in Israel to ask serious questions about their security and what had gone wrong to let Hamas mount such a large-scale attack. Today in Israel, memorial services have been taking place against the backdrop of an election campaign where accountability for the security failures of October the 7th has become an important issue. Our Middle East correspondent Lucy Williamson reports.
12: At 6:29, they lowered the flag and opened old wounds.
13: People began arriving at the armory here in Kfar Aza just as the sky began to lighten. This building, the armory, is where seven members of the kibbutz's civil defense unit were attacked and killed by Hamas gunmen after they broke through the border fence early on the morning of the 7th of October. Shaha Hindi, the widow of the unit's deputy commander, described the moment her husband stopped answering his phone. At 7:21, he gave me the best leaving present he could, she told the crowd, a message saying he loved me. The pain of Israel's security failures is still fresh here, but 3 years on, there are questions about who else should pay the price. Inbar Goldstein's brother and niece were killed that day and four other relatives taken hostage.
3: I need my country to take responsibility for what happened. No one investigated the roots of this disaster, what brought us to it and what happened after it. October 7th didn't start nor end on October 7th. It's a long process of abandonment.
13: Early on the morning of the 7th of October, Hamas-led gunmen broke through this border fence. Within minutes, they were inside Israeli communities. 3 years on from Israel's worst security failure, there's been no state inquiry into how it happened. Senior military and security figures have resigned or been fired, but Israel's prime minister is still in place and is running for re-election as the man who can keep Israel safe.
12: Israel's Prime Minister Benjamin Netanyahu has consistently denied responsibility for the attacks, rejecting reports that he was warned about Hamas plans, including in a phone call from the UAE president 10 days before. Instead, he told Israeli television it was the fault of his own security chiefs for not waking him early enough.
14: God forbid we wake up the Prime Minister and he says, wake up the entire IDF immediately. Scramble the Air Force. You ask me what would have happened if they had woken me up? This would not have happened.
12: An Israeli surveillance unit at the Gaza border had been warning for months about Hamas activity. 15 of the unit were killed in the attacks, among them Roni Eshel.
15: She loved music, she loved Taylor Swift and Harry Styles.
12: A week before, she told her uncle, Elad Levy, about her concerns.
15: She told me it's very, very hot. It's very, very hot. Like, it's very active. There are always stuff on the fence. She actually showed me a couple of videos where, you know, Hamas is cutting the fence, coming to Israel and coming out, doing explosions, and then she said, they're not troops.
12: Netanyahu has refused calls for a state commission of inquiry, saying the country's judiciary would be biased against him. Protesters have asked Israel's highest court to force his hand.
13: Why do you think the Prime Minister has not done a state commission of inquiry?
16: He's scared. He's scared for people with asking questions, that people will be able to find all the documents that what happened in this day, what happened 7 days before, that he got information. The people warned him from Egypt, from Saudi Arabia, whatever, and he refused to listen to them.
12: Amir Ohana, a senior member of Netanyahu's Likud party, said in a social media video it was preposterous and absurd to suggest that Netanyahu could have known about the attack when the Hamas leader behind it, Yahya Sinwar, had only told a handful of people. For years, Netanyahu's policy was to contain rather than confront Hamas. At a memorial ceremony this year, the father of one of those killed on October the 7th accused him of not protecting his son or the others killed that day. Shame, he told him. Disgrace. Netanyahu's denial of personal responsibility has become an election issue. A video game called Sleepy Bibi, released by his main opponent, asks players to help the Prime Minister dodge warnings of an attack and make it safely to bed. Recent polls suggest this month's election will be close and that the 7th of October attacks are central to many voters' decisions. Defence analyst Yaakov Katz says the legacy of the attacks has two sides.
17: When you look at October 7th, and this has to be said, it's a coin with two sides. There are the failures, but there's the other side, which is the Netanyahu argument. And that is, I have re-engineered the Middle East. I have made Israel a safer place today, more than it was before October 7th.
12: The shadow of these attacks hangs over this election, dividing Israel once again along political lines. For Benjamin Netanyahu's supporters, he's still the man who will keep Israel safe. Critics say his political survival puts Israel at risk.
2: Lucy Williamson. So, in those Israeli elections due at the end of this month, the Prime Minister's strongest card is arguably his domestic image as hardline guarantor of Israel's security. It's an image Benjamin Netanyahu has curated carefully, especially in his response to October the 7th. But as recently as the end of last month, Mr. Netanyahu was saying he'd filed libel suits against a number of media outlets and journalists over reports that he's said to have received from the UAE and from Egypt 3 years ago, warning of Hamas's plans. Chuck Freilich said at the time of the attacks that the blame would ultimately lie with the Prime Minister. He's a former Israeli Deputy National Security Advisor, now an academic and associate fellow at the Middle East Institute in Washington, D.C. I asked Professor Freilich if he still saw Mr. Netanyahu as responsible today.
18: Well, absolutely. I mean, he is the leader of the country, so he does bear responsibility, overall responsibility for whatever happens. Obviously, and this is the argument that he's made, He doesn't know everything that's happening all the time. That's understandable. And it's up to the security people to brief him in time. So he claims that he wasn't woken up that night. That's, to my way of thinking, not much of a defense. Yes, there was an immediate and catastrophic intelligence and operational failure, but it was partly the result of two things for which he does bear responsibility. One is sort of imposing on the defense establishment his preconception that Hamas had basically been tamed, was being forced to focus domestically, and had no intention of attacking Israel. And the other point was that it was at the height of what the prime minister called the judicial overhaul. I call it a judicial wrecking ball, which threatened and still threatens Israel's basic character as a democracy, the entire judicial system. And there was a truly remarkable situation at the time, given Israel's history, whereas the intelligence community and the defense establishment were really focused on keeping themselves together because this overhaul was ripping Israeli society apart. And they took their eye off the ball, off what they're really supposed to deal with, obviously the intelligence picture. The situation was so extreme that the Mossad, for example, gave their employees special permission to participate in the counter demonstrations because they were simply afraid that the organization would come apart if they didn't. And it's in contravention of civil service rules, but here they made an exception.
2: Since then, however, the chiefs of the army, the military intelligence, and Israel's internal security counterintelligence service have all accepted failures to do with October the 7th. Isn't there a scenario in which the buck stops with them and doesn't extend to the prime minister?
18: Well, if it had really been the fact that they didn't wake him in time, then I would accept that. But I think the other two examples that I gave simply negate that form of argument. He is the prime minister. He set the policy which was also to try and keep Hamas in power, weakened, but keep them in power as an alternative to the Palestinian Authority. And that would also create a situation in which, as long as Hamas was in power, international and especially American pressure on Israel to go ahead on the Palestinian issue would be lower, because how can you work with Hamas? He was the prime minister, and he wasn't a prime minister who had just been elected. He had been in office for 15 years, give or take.
2: And specifically, what about these reported warnings from the UAE and from Egypt, the warnings that Mr. Netanyahu is threatening to sue over, sue journalists over? How significant is that?
18: To be fair to him, they weren't pinpointed warnings. They were general warnings. It wasn't that on a certain day something's going to happen or a certain week. It was beware, Hamas is planning something. Now, when that kind of warning comes from a foreign leader, it is something that should be taken seriously. But at the same time, there are warnings all the time. You can't prepare, or no, you have to prepare, but you can't be ready for every single one of these things. So I'm saying that's the part of the equation where, to be fair to him, it was okay. On the other hand, again, the leader of the UAE called a couple of times. The head of Egyptian intelligence came to Israel a couple of times. Again, this was part of the arrogance and the dismissing anything that didn't fit with the preconception that he had in his mind.
2: So primarily, do you see this as a failure of political leadership rather than an intelligence failure?
18: No, I think it's both. It was a catastrophic intelligence failure on the order of the 1973 war, the Yom Kippur War, Pearl Harbor, other cases of strategic surprises. But again, he is the prime minister, and I don't think that he can escape public accountability, public responsibility for what happened here.
2: Israeli government policy since October the 7th, 3 years ago, has been quite clear. It's been to eliminate, to defeat Hamas. Is Israel any safer now after the Gaza war, in your opinion?
18: Well, I think much safer than it was. And it's on a number of fronts. It's not just Hamas in Gaza. It's Hezbollah in Lebanon. And it's the war with Iran, I believe, ended in strategic failure. But it did postpone the threat somewhat. Not a great deal, but somewhat.
2: That was Professor Chuck Freilich in Washington, D.C. This is the World Service and NewsHour. Coming up, we hear from the Nobel Peace Prize winner Maria Ressa on the threats to democracy in the Philippines and her meeting with Facebook's Mark Zuckerberg.
19: What I did in 2017, we were in California and I invited him to come to the Philippines because I didn't think he understood how powerful Facebook was. And I said, you know, Mark, 97% of Filipinos on the internet are on Facebook. Facebook is our internet. There's tremendous power for it to do good. And then he was frowning and I was trying to figure out why he's frowning. And then he asked me a question that really made me think. He said, Maria, where are the other 3%?
2: More in about half an hour. A headline for now, five former traders in the City of London who were sentenced to prison in one of the biggest scandals of the 2008 financial crisis have had their convictions overturned. I'm Paul Henley and this is NewsHour live from the BBC. Eva Marie Saint, one of the last surviving stars of old Hollywood, has died at the age of 102.
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21: No, you're not. You're Roger Thornhill of Madison Avenue, and you're wanted for murder on every front page in America. And don't be so modest.
20: Whoops.
21: Don't worry. I won't say a word.
20: How come?
21: I told you.

0: A for its time.
1: Yes, it was. And she referred to the role she played in North by Northwest as the sexy spy lady. And, you know, she really is quite magnificent in the film. She's very much the femme fatale with a steely stare. She never loses eye contact with Cary Grant's character. And in fact, Hitchcock actually said specifically to her, always look directly into Cary Grant's eyes at all time. And
0: she was fully
1: really like a cat playing with her prey.
0: She was a huge character. She had presence. She was a wisecracker, not a Bond girl type.
1: No, she was very funny in this film. You know, she wasn't the sort of damsel in distress. She was very much in control and sort of the mysterious woman, whereas Cary Grant's character is all sort of flipping out and trying to work out what's going on. You know, she's telling him what to do and to come to her carriage later that night. It was an unusual role for a woman of that time, I think.
0: How much independence as an actress was she able to exert? She was a contracted actress in the old Hollywood studio system, and that changed mid-career, didn't it?
1: Yes, and I mean, she's a very interesting case because I think she could have been a sort of superstar. She certainly looked the part, but she very specifically did not said to her agent, I don't want to be a superstar. And she turned down a lot of roles because she wanted to have a normal family life too. She was trained as a method actor, which, I mean, today we often think of method actors as being men, whether that's, you know, Daniel Day-Lewis or Marlon Brando, who she starred against in On the Waterfront. But, you know, she came up through that process and, you know, she was always very serious about acting. That was what she really liked doing. She liked being playing with other people. She didn't really want to, I think, be the isolated star who's billed

0: In the capital, Kiev, Russian drone attacks have been concentrated on the bridges across the Dnipro River, which are used by 500,000 people every day who commute to work. Those bridges were recently hit for 4 consecutive days. Dan Johnson is our correspondent in Kiev, and he sent us this.
1: Russian attacks have been intensifying throughout the summer to the point where the air raids here in Kiev are almost constant some days. On the busiest, 19 in the space of 24 hours. That is disturbing life here day and night. It's causing chaos, and the attacks have been focused recently on infrastructure, particularly the bridges that connect the two sides of this city, which are vital for keeping traffic flowing. It means there is more armament obvious out on the streets. The soldiers are wearing heavier gear, and it's not unusual now to see machine guns positioned at strategic locations around the city. There's a nip in the air, the leaves are starting to fall. So how are people feeling about the impending winter? Crystal is actually visiting Kyiv from Southampton to see her relatives.
2: We were actually on the bridge when it got like the hole in it.
1: When it got hit?
2: And that morning we were still on the other side of Kyiv when it got hit. And then we were like the first bus that passed next to it after it got hit.
1: Do you think the city could be cut off, could be divided if those bridges keep attacked?
2: Yes, and that is the scary thing, I'd say. Even for my mom's family, because they also work on this side, but we live on the other. So that is the frightening bit, we'd say, getting cut off from like the main source of income and so on.
1: Some of those who don't have the choice to leave this city are more nervous.

0: Tiana is expecting a baby.
1: I think we need more help from our partners so that they can give us at least some assistance. Our people are doing everything to protect us, and they need at least some help to be able to shoot down all the missiles and drones and everything else. And the rest, people will do themselves. We are strong. We will do everything.
0: But there is still plenty of resolve amongst people here. Dennis works in a restaurant.
2: As for the future, I don't even know what to say. I want to live, and I want all of this to end as soon as possible. For now, I honestly can't believe it. I just live one day at a time. I can't plan anything for the future. I can't even plan for the next week. Of course, I hope for the best, but I don't see any signs this will change soon.
0: Many are considering what the best move is for the forthcoming months. I met Daniel, a 26-year-old ballet dancer who was pushing his baby daughter Estelle in a pram. She's just 2 months old.
3: It's so hard. I've been living in Kyiv now, and we try to prepare for winter because we know this winter will be so hard.
0: What is the hardest thing right now?
3: Every night when you heard alarm, or when you go to work and saw drones or some missiles, and it's so terrible when you every time you nervous about your family, about your friend, about yourself in the end.
0: Are you thinking you'll stay for the winter?
3: Yeah, I think yes, but my wife with my baby, I want to try to go to other country in this winter. It's so hard because you want to see how your baby grow up. So yeah, it's so hard decision, but I think it's safe, it's more important, yeah.
4: That report was from the BBC's Dan Johnson in the Ukrainian capital. 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
1: The United States is at war. But I'm not talking about Iran or a trade war. It's infighting over the manipulation of electoral boundaries, otherwise known as gerrymandering.
2: How the districts are drawn has a really large impact on who wins elections.
3: We're in a key moment where the U.S. is really descending into ways that they can silence the rights of millions of their citizens.
1: And it's increasingly becoming a political strategy for both Republicans and Democrats.
4: What we did is we created 3 to 5 new pickup opportunities in Texas.
5: We needed to make sure that we were able to respond accordingly.
1: But what is the price on American democracy?
0: America's gerrymandering civil war. Thursday at 1:30 and 8:30 GMT.
6: Still to come here on News, treating childhood obesity with drugs. Despite new advice from the World Health Organization, we speak to the lawyer representing Jane Doe, the Cornell student in the US who has accused men of drugging and raping her. And we speak to a Nobel Peace Prize laureate about her new book, all after this news.
7: BBC News with Moira Alderson. The 87-year-old Spanish woman whose eviction from her home in Madrid led to nationwide protests has died in hospital. Mari Carmen Abascal was unable to pay a drastic rent increase demanded by her landlord, an investment firm. Saudi Arabia says at least 3 people have been killed in attacks on its airports in the last 2 days. The Houthis in Yemen say they carried out the strikes. 5 former City of London traders sentenced in one of the biggest scandals of the 2008 financial crisis have had their convictions overturned. The men were found guilty of manipulating the interest rates used for loans between banks. A judge in the US state of Tennessee says she will order officials to preserve all evidence in Krista Pike's failed execution. The convicted murderer's lawyers say she's shackled to her hospital bed, unable to swallow or eat. U.S. Secretary of State Marco Rubio has said Western civilization is at an inflection point in a history-laden speech in Athens. He said the ancient Greeks had understood the need to wield force. Antarctic researchers say what was the world's largest penguin colony has declined by almost 2/3 due to climate change. Aerial surveys show the number of chinstrap penguin nests has dropped dramatically in the last 15 years. The European Union has urged Russia to be transparent about the death of a technician at a plague laboratory in Siberia. The World Health Organization has made a similar call. One other Russian worker is also reported to have contracted pneumonia. And Canada says it will suspend plans to expand its medically assisted dying law to people whose sole condition is mental illness. The Justice Minister said there wasn't a consensus in the medical community on who would be eligible. Medically assisted dying is legal in Canada for people with terminal illnesses. BBC News.
6: Welcome back to NewsHour. Mari Carmen Abascal, an 87-year-old woman who was evicted from her home in Madrid and became a symbol of campaigns for improved housing, is died in hospital in the Spanish capital. She was forcibly removed on a stretcher from the apartment where she'd lived for more than 70 years on the 23rd of September and was admitted to hospital following the eviction, which sparked protests across Spain. Our correspondent Guy Hedgecoe gave me more.
8: Well, Mari Carmen Abascal had been in hospital ever since her eviction. She had reportedly been suffering from exhaustion, understandably given the circumstances of her eviction and the fact that there were protests outside her home, people protesting against the eviction. There was a massive backlash, and she became the focus of a protest movement almost overnight. And I think it was a lot of pressure for her. And so she went straight into hospital and had been there ever since. We don't know the exact cause of her death. The Tenants Union, which is the organisation which has been leading protests over the last couple of weeks, just said that she had passed away. We do know that she had been told by the company that evicted her that she could in fact return because of the backlash against that company and others. But the tenants' union said, obviously, that deal, that agreement had come sadly too late for her.
6: Given that her case and the housing crisis it put a spotlight on in Spain was a major cause of a snap election that has just been called by the Prime Minister, what kind of effect could her death have?
8: Well, already we're seeing protests out in the streets of Madrid, demonstrations, people remembering her, and she, you know, she remains the symbol of this protest movement very much. You could see her picture and her name, for example, in Puerta del Sol in central Madrid, where hundreds of people have been camping out in tents as a protest over the last couple of weeks. So I think this is obviously going to perhaps give more impetus to the protest movement. You mentioned there the fact that she essentially had triggered a general election because the Prime Minister, Pedro Sanchez, presented emergency measures to Congress to try and tackle the housing crisis following her case. They were blocked. That caused him to call the election. We've also heard today that a general strike has been called for next month, focusing specifically on the housing crisis. And I think you can say that all of this can be traced back to the case of Mari Carmen Abascal.
6: Has there been any comment from the Prime Minister?
8: As far as I know, we haven't had any comment from him so far, but he has been following her case very closely. And when she was evicted, he was following it very closely, as were many politicians.
6: Our reporter in Madrid there, Guy Hedgecoe.

0: You're listening to NewsHour from the BBC World Service. I'm Paul Henley. Now, an alleged gang rape at Cornell University in New York State in 2024 continues to divide American public opinion and make global headlines. The elite US college yesterday appointed a former high-profile prosecutor to assess its own handling of the incident, in which a female student claims she was pressured into taking drugs and raped by seven members of a male fraternity. Her account of what happened at the time failed to initiate a criminal investigation. It led to the fraternity being shut down and two of its members being expelled. Others, alleged to have been involved in the attack, were told to write essays as a punishment. Well, the woman making the accusations is unnamed. She's been referred to as Jane Doe throughout this process. We're joined now by her lawyer, Thomas Jufra. Thomas, welcome to the programme. How is the woman you're representing? What does she make of the headlines her case is making?
1: Well, unfortunately, things have taken a very dark turn. Recently, there have been threats on her life, threats on her family's life. I just this afternoon had one of these cowards call me at my office and make threats on my life. And it's really surprising to me, but unfortunately, there are some commentators, a very small minority, who are whipping up this sentiment, and now it's getting dangerous. And now I'm very concerned. Before it was a court case, it was a case that involved, trying to improve our society, improve safety of women. And now it's getting to a point where people have been whipped up by certain irresponsible podcasters and the like, to where now it's getting dangerous. I mean, I, within the last 15 minutes, had a call where somebody who's threatened my life, and I've been on this planet 59 years. That hasn't happened to me before.
0: President Trump chose to comment on the case, didn't he? What do you make of his intervention?
1: Well, I think the problem is that this is not a political question. I mean, my client's from a deep red state. Where she's from, in 50 years, they haven't elected a dog catcher who's a Democrat. I think what he said has made this a political issue, but I've said this before. Democrats' daughters are getting raped. Republicans' daughters are getting raped. It has nothing to do with politics. It has to do with how women are treated in our colleges in this country. It should not be partisan. It's been made partisan by people who want to divide this country, and now they've made it dangerous. And I hope they're happy with what they've done.
0: Cornell University have hired a former U.S. Attorney General to review their response to these accusations. How do you respond to that?
1: Well, I think it's a good first step. I think she's an excellent investigator. I think she'll get to the bottom of all of the failures that have gradually been uncovered in the last week. I think she'll be able to deal with how they failed to handle the police investigation, how they failed to disclose materials. Look, I think there was a cover-up. I've said this on the record. You had a woman who said, I was raped 100%. Doesn't make it into a police report, when, despite this being in a transcript. Woman who says, I was hit, violence was used against me, doesn't make it into a police report. And then the fact is, all this information that's coming out has been leaked by people in the Cornell police. I think they were unhappy with how it was approached. I think they are unhappy with the higher-ups. And that's why all this information is coming to light. Because for me, as an attorney, I don't get investigation materials. And that's why it's coming out. Because there are certain people, I believe, in the Cornell police, because somebody's releasing, because this is all investigation material, is unhappy. They think there was a cover-up. And they're standing up to their bosses in a subtle way saying, hey, look, we think this should have been prosecuted and you guys hid it, because there's no reason for any of that information to not be in the police report. Why was it sanitized? That's the question I have.
0: The law on consent in New York is complicated, isn't it? Especially where alcohol is concerned. And the woman you're representing said she gave initial consent to sex with one person, possibly two, I understand. Am I right to say that it's down to the accuser to prove that she was too intoxicated to give consent?
1: Well, the problem is this. There was an investigation, a Title IX investigation, where there were testimony from witnesses about her level of intoxication. When she left her sorority house, she had already been clearly intoxicated. She shouldn't have left that sorority house. She was served alcohol at some local bars. There's small players in this whole thing. And then she goes to the frat house. By all objective means, Everybody who testified, who's not aligned with the plaintiff, not aligned with the defendant, says she was intoxicated. She had no ability to consent from the minute she walked into the door of that frat house to anything.
0: But most of the burden of proof potentially falls on her, correct?
1: Well, the burden of proof falls on her, and I'm not a criminal lawyer, but yeah, the burden of proof is on her, is on the state to prove that they took advantage of an intoxicated woman when forced her to do drugs and took advantage of her. I mean, look, this is not something that happens every day. A 20-year-old woman who's in an Ivy League school, I mean, she was a student there. She was a smart woman, and she's in a room with seven guys, and some of them raped her. Not saying all of them did. I want to be very clear on that. And yeah, I think it's a pretty ugly story. And I'm sure you know the group chat, which was sent out while this was going on to 57 members of this fraternity, inviting them to participate in the abuse. And that's the smoking gun that actually was left out of the police report. And that establishes a crime.
0: Post the accusations, the woman was in charge with at least one of her accusers. Two of the accused are still at Cornell, I understand. Have you been in contact with them?
1: Well, our process servers sure have, and that's a crazy thing, right? I mean, in the UK, if somebody participated in something so low, do you think they'd still be permitted to remain in the university, or would they have had to go somewhere else? I mean, frankly, the fact that these guys are going to walk out of that school with an Ivy League degree, with all the benefits that come along with it, and my client, who worked hard to get into Cornell, now has not even gone to college since the February after the attacks. She's not going to get any benefits, but these guys all get to have it. And isn't that fair?
0: What stage is this case at? What happens next?
1: Well, it's very early days. I mean, I certainly never expected to be talking to you about a case that I'm handling here in New York City. It's early days. It struck a chord with people in this country. And, civil lawsuits can take up to 5 years to get wrapped up. So it's very early days.
0: Thank you very much for coming on the program. That's the lawyer, Thomas Jufra, representing the woman known as Jane Doe in that case of alleged rape at Cornell University in the US. Now, the World Health Organization has warned against using surgery and weight loss drugs to tackle rising obesity rates in children. The organization says children and adolescents should focus on healthy eating, physical activity, and behavior change. Most anti-obesity drugs are only licensed for children over a certain age, but some doctors prescribe them anyway for younger ones, and the drug companies are involved in testing on young patients. Professor Aaron Kelly is a pediatrician and co-founder of the Center for Pediatric Obesity at the University of Minnesota Medical School in the US. He gave me his reaction to the report.
2: Well, overall, I think there's a lot to like about this WHO guideline. I think they did a good job of summarizing, what childhood obesity is and what it isn't. They talk about it as being a chronic and relapsing and serious disease, which is supported by the evidence. They talk about how children and adolescents are often stigmatized, bullied, and ostracized for their obesity. And they also talk about, importantly, that kids are at higher risk if they have obesity for mental health problems like depression and anxiety.
0: Do you think parents treat it as a disease?
2: Well, that's a good question. I think that we have a lot of work to do to get the evidence out there to not only parents and the lay public, but also to healthcare providers. To be honest with you, there are many healthcare providers that I think underestimate the severity of the disease of obesity, and they overestimate the ability of people to be able to have control over their body weight. And a lot of this is controlled biologically.
0: And what about the warning not to use surgery and new weight loss drugs to tackle obesity in children? Does that make sense to you?
2: Well, in their report, they talked about how kids up to 9 years old should probably not be going to medications right away, except in extreme circumstances. And to be honest, there are very few medications that are approved for that age range, for less than 12 years old. The only medication that is approved that I know of is approved in the EMA in Europe, and that is liraglutide, which is a GLP-1 receptor agonist for kids 6 to 12. But if we talk about the recommendation for 12 to 18 year olds or 12 to 19 year olds. My understanding of the report is that they are recommending that there be a requirement of health behavior and lifestyle treatment, lifestyle counseling essentially, to have produced unsatisfactory results before a teen could be considered for treatment with pharmacotherapy or medications or even bariatric surgery.
0: Lifestyle counseling seems like a luxury that is not afforded to many of the children who are overweight, who come from difficult, often poor backgrounds.
2: Right. If we look at the evidence of how the outcomes of health behavior and lifestyle treatment, lifestyle counseling, on average, and there's a lot of variability, it's not, this doesn't apply to everyone, but for most children and adolescents who engage in lifestyle treatment alone, the reductions in body fat, in body weight, in body mass index are clinically insignificant. So it's not really that the patients themselves fail the treatments, it's that the treatment fails them. This speaks to the strong biological forces that are at play in combination with us living in an obesity-promoting or obesogenic environment. And that's where advanced therapies like medicines can be very, very helpful.
0: The general consensus seems to be that in the future, many more adults will be taking Mounjaro and Wegovy injections or pills. Is it inevitable that more and more children will be too, do you think, realistically?
2: I think so. The evidence is showing us, and we need to generate more. But the evidence that we have right now in the clinical trials for adolescents, and now we're starting to generate them for younger children, ages 6 to 12, is that if medically indicated, these obesity medications can be highly effective and safe. We do need to do more work in understanding the long-term effects of the medications, both good, bad. We need to look at side effects. However, children and adolescents, or adolescents specifically, who are medically indicated to receive this therapy and receive it, tend to respond very, very well in terms of reducing BMI, body fat, improving their cardiometabolic risk factors. And what I mean by that, reductions in blood pressure, reductions in blood cholesterol, improvements in quality of life. So these can be real game changers in improving the quality of life in these young people.
0: That was Professor Aaron Kelly, pediatrician, co-founder of the Center for Pediatric Obesity at the University of Minnesota Medical School in the US. 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It's NewsHour.

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1: I told the story in detail. 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
5: And here's a reminder of our main story. Israel's been marking the third anniversary of the October the 7th attacks. The Israeli Prime Minister Benjamin Netanyahu has again denied media reports that he was warned Hamas could mount an attack. But that's not good enough for many of the relatives of the victims today.
6: I need my country to take responsibility for what happened. No one investigated the roots of this disaster, what brought us to it, and what happened after it. October 7th didn't start nor end on October 7th.
5: Other headlines. Saudi Arabia says three people have been killed and dozens injured in attacks on the country's airports. And the 87-year-old Spanish woman whose eviction from her apartment in Madrid led to nationwide protests in Spain and early parliamentary elections has died. I'm Paul Henley with NewsHour. Now, an overwhelming tendency among those of us who've periodically despaired at various aspects of the state of the world is to bury our heads in the sand and hope bad things go away. It is easy to feel helpless when an accepted order of things that many of us grew up with seems to be fraying at the seams, be it through the rise of might is right politics or perhaps technological change. Well, one woman who defies that tendency is the Nobel Peace Prize winner, Maria Ressa. She has more experience than most of standing up to authoritarianism. The founder of the news website Rappler in the Philippines took on the violent excesses and the corruption of the president, Rodrigo Duterte. She is still working while he's in a prison cell in The Hague, awaiting trial at the International Criminal Court, accused of crimes against humanity for his self-declared war on drugs, in which an estimated 30,000 people were killed. Maria Ressa has a book out next week called The Fight Back, A Citizen's Guide to Standing Up to Dictators. She came into this programme studio and she spoke to my colleague James Menendez. He asked her how she characterised the threat to democracy and freedom around the world and how serious she thought that threat was.
7: Critical. Existential. And you've heard that word existential from the tech bros, you know, the CEOs of the tech companies, the top six that literally control our lives. Because the design of social media spreads lies faster than facts. As early as 2018, MIT said lies spread six times faster. If you can't tell the difference between fact and fiction, they're cascading failures. Without facts, you can't have truth. Without truth, you can't have trust. Without these three, we don't have a shared reality. We can't begin to solve any existential problems. Oh, yeah, like climate change and health and... We can't have journalism. We can't have democracy. We're at this point already, and you can look at, from 2016 until today, the most recent VDEM report told us that 74% of the world is now under authoritarian rule. We're literally electing illiberal leaders democratically. So in terms of democracy, we're there. We're at the cliff.
8: And so when you use the word in the title to your book, Standing Up to Dictators, those dictators are not just autocrats around the world. You're talking about digital authoritarianism as well.
7: Yeah.
8: So just expand on that for us.
7: The two dictators in my life. Dictator one is Rodrigo Duterte. He became president of the Philippines in May 2016 with the help of Facebook, right, with tech. But the second dictator is Mark Zuckerberg and Facebook, Because by 2017, and I told Mark this, I said, you know...
8: You told him directly? Did you tell him he was a dictator?
7: No.
8: Because I was going to ask you, have the lawyers been in touch over
7: No. But I have told him. What I did in 2017, we were in California, and I invited him to come to the Philippines because I didn't think he understood how powerful Facebook was. And I said, you know, Mark, 97% of Filipinos on the internet are on Facebook. Facebook is our internet. There's tremendous power for it to do good. And then he was frowning, and I was trying to figure out why he's frowning. And then he asked me a question that really made me think. He said, Maria, where are the other 3%? And so look at my two dictators, right? The reason I say Facebook, because it was on Facebook where these bottom-up attacks, an average of 90 hate messages per hour. That's where I was attacked. It was also tearing apart my reputation that this is my 40th year as a journalist. So it was tearing apart my reputation for others. But it also laid the groundwork. In 2017, they started trending hashtag arrest Maria Ressa. 2 years later, we had about 27 investigations in Rappler and me, and then my criminal charges started coming. You know, in 2019, I just kept a workflow for posting bail, 11 criminal charges in a little over a year.
8: Presumably, though, I mean, first of all, Mark Zuckerberg would, if he were here, would deny strongly that he were a dictator, but presumably he would also say, look, he cannot be personally responsible for the way that an autocrat or an autocratic regime uses his platform to do whatever they want to do, whatever they see fit, right?
7: For many, many years, big tech wanted us to look at this as a content moderation problem. It isn't a content problem. It's a safety by design problem. Right?
8: So is your contention, though, that the tech leaders, there is no accountability?
7: Absolutely. No systems in place to hold them accountable. And starting with social media, this is insidiously manipulative. We look at it as fun.
8: Can I just put this counter argument to you?
7: Sure.
8: Which is that, you know, we've seen in recent months a whole swathe of so-called Gen Z protests around the world. Young people who have harnessed the social media that you're talking about for their ends. So is this not a two-sided coin?
7: It's a Faustian deal. Corruption of democracy, and we've mapped this in starting in the Philippines in 2016, most recently in the United States. In the UK, we've looked at Brexit, right? There's a three-phase funnel where narrative warfare, right? So this is information operations, but multiplied without the safeguards that were even there in 2018 and 2019, because by 2024, we began removing all of this, as in the tech companies, right? We went and looked at the data from the first 100 days of Trump 2.0. And the report that we came out with based on the data is Trump 2.0, narrative warfare and the breakdown of reality. Even faster, he issued 143 executive orders in his first 100 days. And each one of those executive orders actually had a real-world impact. So we journalists wrote about USAID breaking down. But we did not pick them up, each one of those executive orders, as content triggers in the virtual world that created that cycle I just laid out.
8: The picture you paint is quite a grim one at the beginning, but actually the point of the book is to try and stop people feeling too helpless and hopeless. So as citizens, given the power of certain governments over our lives and the power of information technology and the power of these huge amounts of money that some of the tech companies have.
7: Yeah, to love.
8: How do we not feel hopeless? What does the average citizen do then?
7: I wrote the book because I was tired of learned helplessness. Everyone says the news is horrible. I'm not going to watch the news. People, watch the news, right? And act. What do we have to do? It is to retain our humanity.
5: Nobel Peace Prize laureate Maria Ressa on her book, The Fight Back, A Citizen's Guide to Standing Up to Dictators. It's out next week. That was NewsHour for a late Wednesday evening, UK time. Good to have had you with us. Thanks for listening. Bye-bye for now.

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1: I'm Dr. Gwen Adsed, a forensic psychiatrist, and for assignment, I've been visiting Homeboy Industries in Los Angeles, America's largest gang rehabilitation charity. 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
3: Next on the BBC World Service, it's Outlook with me, Jo Fidgen. When Sybilla Bayer turned 60, her family threw her a party where her son Robbie planned a surprise for her.
4: The thing about surprises is that it's fun to plan the surprise and to make the surprise and to be excited about the surprise. But meanwhile, the surprisee, right, the person who's going to be surprised, is going to be in shock and their life is disrupted. Their day is going in a completely different direction. Their feelings might not have been quite considered, right? So you're excited about the surprise, but you're also kind of worried about how she's going to respond.
3: It did not go down well.
5: No, it was horrible. It was, oh my God. God, I mean, exactly as Robbie predicted, kind of, was a huge shock. And then to be exposed with it, it was difficult.
3: But then something unexpectedly wonderful happened. Sybilla and Robbie on the surprise that changed her life after the news.
6: BBC News with Moira Alderson. The 87-year-old Spanish woman whose eviction from her home in Madrid led to huge protests has died. The tenant, known by her first name Mary Carmen, was removed on a stretcher from her flat after being unable to pay a huge rent increase demanded by her landlord, an investment firm. It prompted nationwide protests for lower rents and a ban on such firms buying up housing. Guy Hedgeco is in Madrid.
7: The woman, now simply known as Mari Carmen, had been in hospital ever since her eviction, reportedly suffering from exhaustion. From her hospital bed, she had encouraged the tens of thousands of protesters who took to the streets, telling them, "Fight, keep fighting for what is yours." Public anger prompted the company that owned her old flat to change its mind and allow her to return there to live. The Tenants' Union activist organisation said that offer had come too late.
6: Saudi Arabia says Houthi attacks on the country's airports in the last 2 days have killed 3 people and injured 36 others. The Iran-backed movement says it carried out the strikes. The UN says the recent conflict in Yemen has displaced more than 200,000 people. 5 former City of London traders sentenced in one of the biggest scandals of the 2008 financial crisis have had their convictions overturned following a long-running legal battle. The 5 men were initially convicted for manipulating the interest rates used for loans between banks, known as LIBOR and Euribor. Here's Andy Verity.
8: Of the 19 people convicted for so-called manipulation of LIBOR or Euribor benchmark interest rates, 17 have now had their convictions overturned and only 2 remain. The Serious Fraud Office threw in the towel after a Supreme Court decision last year on 5 of the remaining convicts and is only defending 2 of the convictions as safe. But originally 19 on both sides of the Atlantic, 9 criminal trials between 2015 and 19 for rigging interest rates.
6: A judge in the US state of Tennessee says she will order officials to preserve all evidence in Krista Pike's failed execution after Pike's legal team filed an emergency motion. The syringes and other tools used in the 2 botched lethal injections will be among the items ordered to be kept. Here's Neda Taufik.
9: The night before Krista Pike woke up and began speaking, her lawyers believed she was brain dead and were told life support would be removed the next day. Her recovery, they said, would be a long road. It's unclear if she'll regain function of her arms, which are extremely swollen. Tennessee's governor has now suspended any further executions for the rest of the year and ordered an independent review of her case. Having just been provided life-saving care, the question is whether Tennessee will seek once again to execute Krista Pike. Her lawyers say that would be unimaginable.
6: Neda Taufik reporting, BBC News. Researchers from British Antarctic Survey say the number of chinstrap penguins in what was the largest penguin colony in the world has declined by almost two-thirds. Aerial surveys of the remote volcanic island of Zawadowski show the number of occupied chinstrap nests has fallen by nearly 380,000 in the last 15 years. The researchers say climate change is causing their main source of food, krill, to move southwards. The European Union has joined the World Health Organization in urging Russia to be transparent after one technician died and another was reported to have contracted pneumonia at a plague laboratory in Siberia. Neighboring Mongolia said it would be monitoring its country's borders. The World Health Organization's Director of Pandemic Management, Maria van Kerkhove, said clarity was vital for assessing public health risk.
10: Right now, we don't know the causative agent of how this woman died. Authorities in Russia did put approximately 200 people in quarantine or close follow-up. We are following up on the details related to that. Who are these individuals? What types of exposures may they have had? Were they health workers, et cetera? What types of tests were done? So all of that information helps us understand the risk locally, the risk at a national level within Russia, a regional level, and also global.
6: At least 25 militants and 10 soldiers have been killed in an attack on a military base in northeastern Nigeria. The military said 13 other soldiers were wounded when fighters linked to Islamic State West Africa province attacked the base in Borno State. Canada says it will suspend plans to expand its medically assisted dying law to people whose sole condition is mental illness. The Canadian Justice Minister said there wasn't a consensus in the medical community on who would be eligible. Supporters of extending the programme to those with mental illness say not doing so would violate their constitutional rights and access to healthcare. BBC News.
3: Hello, welcome to Outlook from the BBC World Service. I'm Jo Fidgen. This song that we're listening to was never meant to be broadcast. It was written by Sibylle Bayer at a very low point in her life. She was a young mother living in Stuttgart in Germany in the early 70s. Her son and daughter were at home with their dad. And Sibylle went on a road trip across the Alps to clear her head. And it was when she got back that, to her great surprise really, she wrote a bunch of songs in her bedroom.
11: And all of a sudden,
3: Sibylle recorded the songs using her husband's reel-to-reel tape recorder, but they were just for her and her family and a few close friends. One of them, the German filmmaker Wim Wenders. It was a very artistic circle. Sibylle did some acting. In fact, she appeared in one of Wim Wenders' films, but the music was too personal for her to want to share. What she hadn't banked on was the pride her son Robbie took in her. The family moved to Massachusetts in America, and Robbie went on to become a music producer. So come Sibylle's 60th birthday in 2006, he lined up a surprise.
12: My children wanted to throw me a party, so I thought, oh, what kind of children do I have?
3: Yeah. Are you a party animal?
12: No, not at all. My son-in-law calls me a social hermit. So I'm capable of being good with people, but I also am very good alone, yeah.
4: Think of the opposite of a party animal, then you have Sibylle.
3: Okay. But you were looking forward to this party.
12: Yes. Well, it was a wonderful, the venue where we lived is called the Dreamaway Lodge, which is a legendary place, which is way in the woods. And I think even Bob Dylan and Joan Baez and, you know, people played there and were there and very funky and very legendary, yes. And we happened to live next to it.
3: So what was the, you know, what was going to be the entertainment at your party?
12: My children requested no gifts, but what was it, Robbie? You requested making a fool of yourself, right?
3: Is that what you said on the invitation, Robbie?
12: No, of course not.
4: It
12: was bring something, juggling or whatever performance you feel up for, reading a poem or something.
4: It was
12: like
4: a show and tell.
12: Show and tell, there it was. And they did incredible performances of dances and, you know, it's very remote. So one winter I gave the community ballroom dancing lessons, you know, so they recreated the ballroom dancing lessons and so on.
3: How fabulous.
4: We should say that Sibylle was rather, you know, for, you know, as antisocial as she kind of portrays herself a little bit. She's actually very involved in the community, I would say, and actually likes small, intimate, kind of homey community events. It was an opportunity for a lot of people in the community to come out. There was a lot of people. I mean, it was like 50 or something people.
12: No,
4: wasn't
12: I think it was 100.
4: Yeah, or see, yeah, it was. Mm-hmm. It was like an honoring of her presence in the community.
13: How lovely! And Robbie, you had a very special entertainment lined up, which I don't think you had told your mum about.
4: Right, it was a surprise. My father and I were thinking about what to do for her 60th birthday party, and he remembered that there were these reels in the attic of her music, and the idea developed to create 100 CDs for this party.
13: So a CD for each of the guests?
12: Yes.
4: Yeah, like a party favor.
13: Okay.
4: So I took the reels, and I'm a music producer. I have a recording studio, so I borrowed a reel-to-reel tape machine that fit the format of those reels from a friend and bounced them into the computer. And then I printed 100 CDs and brought them to the party.
13: Yeah. So there you are. I mean, what a fabulous surprise for your mum. You've got this lined up. How are you feeling, Robbie, at the moment when you are about to make the grand entrance, as it were?
4: I was nervous about it. We have to kind of preface that my father has kind of a history of organizing these kind of surprises. The thing about surprises is that it's fun to plan the surprise and to make the surprise and to be excited about the surprise. But meanwhile, the surprisee, right, the person who's going to be surprised, is going to be in shock and their life is disrupted. Their day is going in a completely different direction. Their feelings have to, you know, might not have been quite considered. All those things going on, right? So you're excited about the surprise, but you're also kind of worried about how she's going to respond. Plus, as I was working on the music, I realized that these are songs that are like diary entries. So I felt kind of like apprehensive about that, but also excited because I knew how great the songs are and how much people would enjoy it. And I almost wanted to surprise the people maybe more than my mom, you know? Like, check out how cool my mom is.
13: So what did you do? Did you just like put the CD in the player and start playing it? Or did you make an announcement? What did you do?
4: How did we do that? Maybe you remember it better, Sibylla. I remember that we ended up, I think we gave you a CD.
13: Mm-hmm. So, Sibylla, you've got CD in hand and you're looking at it and thinking...
12: No, it was horrible. It was, oh my God, these old things, you know. I had completely forgotten. And I said, what is this? And what for? And I mean, exactly as Robbie predicted, kind of, was a huge shock. As I said, first of all, I had forgotten completely about that. And then to be exposed with it, it was difficult.
11: I'd been a gal in one dream, frequented my late afternoon, summer in New York City.
13: A lot has happened since that party and since that music sort of reappeared in the world. But let's talk about where it came from in the first place. So take us back to that time in your life, would you? You must have been in your 20s. What was your life about?
12: I would say it was very full and beautiful, and we lived comfortably in a kind of a house that was a three small bedroom apartment, kind of, but with a big living room where everybody could do what needed to be done, roller skating when it rained or making blankets or whatever, and with a lot of neighbors and friends. And remember, this was in this rare time of after the war, building up and having hope. And now looking back, I know it's a historic singularity that the 70 years of peace in Middle Europe, that was never heard of, right? So artist friends came and went, and it was very lively that way, I should say.
13: So tell us about the road trip that you took in, must have been around 1970, where these songs originally came from. What was the plan for that road trip?
12: There was no plan, of course. Try to demonstrate that that if you're open to life, it happens. And it was a dark time, February, and I was not well. And one of our friends had a little French restaurant in the neighborhood, and she had a party planned, and she wanted real French food.
5: and said, let's go to Strasbourg, you know, across the border and go shopping. So she pulled me out of a very dark place, thankfully. And we drove there and had lunch. I remember that. And well, she goes to the bathroom and comes back and says, so where are we going, right? And I said, well, let's go south. And we took off and went across the Alps that day. And I called my husband later, and I think in Geneva, and said, darling, I'm not coming home tonight, and I'll be back tomorrow. Fine. And, you know, it's getting dark, it's night. We're driving over a pass, St. Bernard, I think it's called, and it's getting terribly foggy. And there is a passage where she is driving, has her car door open. I hold her hand while I'm patting, looking with my other hand, patting and looking for the edge of the road.
13: Wow.
5: Because what do you do in the middle of the night in the Alps on the pass? You just wait until the fog lifts. She had to be back the next day. So
13: you're driving along a mountain pass?
5: Yes.
13: In fog where you can't even see the side of the road?
5: Yes.
13: Okay.
5: Yes, you know, not the whole night, but, you know, for, I don't know, for 20 minutes or something like that. And then we come down, 4 a.m, we come down into Genoa and see the lights of Genoa. And I, even thinking about it, I get teary-eyed. And then we had to drive back to France, so we went to Nice, and she went shopping and so on and so forth. And we went back through the French Alps and Switzerland, and then got stopped by the border police, and they wanted to see everything in the car. And they were sure, because we brought mimosas and flowers that bloomed in Italy already, they were sure we were in Morocco and had hashish or something somewhere. So it took forever to get through the border, and then came home and cooked, and she had the party, and I went home and wrote that song.

0: what I could.
1: Wrote that song?
0: Or whoever wrote it. Something wrote that song.
1: Yeah. Oh, okay. An external force, you think?
0: Or internal.
1: Took you over.
0: It just, well, as the song says, remember that day. So, and it ends, all is good.

0: That's so interesting, because you said that you were in a very dark place when you set out, that you weren't well, but all is good by the end. That road trip did something.
1: Yes, and then from that day on, more songs came out.
0: Had you written songs before this?
1: No.
0: So this sort of just comes out of nowhere, almost.
2: Mm-hmm. Out of everywhere.
0: Out of everywhere. There you go.
1: Yes.
0: So when you say you wrote it, what you just kind of sat down at a desk and out it came, or how did it work?
1: Yeah, it was in my bedroom because the kids were running around and, you know, I needed somewhere. So yeah, I sat in my bed basically and picked up the guitar and I said, "Remember that day? You cannot forget this."
0: Having composed this song in your bedroom, what then? I mean, do you rush out and tell your family?
1: Or? No, I think I played it probably 30 times. Like, I know now every songwriter does that after they, or while they write a song, they keep playing it over and over and over and wanting to hear if it's really true or wanting to...
2: Just be with it.
1: Yes, be with it. And the recording was lucky because my husband at the time had a work where he needed a reel-to-reel recorder. And so it was in the house. So I could prop it up on books and record it. Otherwise, we wouldn't be here together.
0: No,
1: Joe.
0: Indeed.
3: Softly in the wintertime, softly.
2: My daughter and my son, that was actually about me and my sister. So, of course, as little kids, you're like, oh, wow, that's our song. And, you know, she often had to play that for us, like, as a bedtime song. Or, you know, we would ask her for that one specifically.
3: Half a man to go to the zoo tonight.
2: And, you know, it had fun things like going to the zoo, and just the words were for kids. It was a kid's song. So, of course, we liked that the best.
1: And also, at that age or before that age, you started to write your own song.
2: Yeah.
0: So were you inspired by your mum, Robbie?
2: For sure. I mean, yeah, for sure. Because when I was six, I got a ukulele. And, you know, I just learned that it's a normal thing for someone to sit in their bedroom and record themselves and invent music. But here's the interesting thing about how my mother writes versus how 99% of all songwriters that I know write, is that her process is actually writing the melody and the lyrics at the same time. So she doesn't play a bunch of chords, come up with a melody, and then think about, oh, what am I going to sing over that? For her, it's like, remember the... And then she'll, like, search day. And then she doesn't have any idea how the rest of the song will go. And then maybe that's why it's so powerful, because each word fits perfect to the melody. You're not trying to force words into an already existing melody, right? They get to be co-created together. I think that's really remarkable.
3: Remember that day when I left home.
0: These songs, Abilla, were in English. I don't know why you wrote them in English, but
1: nobody knows.
0: Nobody knows, not even you. But Robbie, did you understand the lyrics? Were you already a fluent English speaker at that age?
2: Well, most of the music my father was into, he had a record player, and everything was English. It was, you know, Randy Newman, Elton John. There was actually somebody named Judy Sill. She's a fantastic, beautiful singer-songwriter.
3: Later, even than Mercury, he flies.
2: I know. I don't think Michael had one German-speaking record. I would be surprised. And in the German school, you learn English really, really early. And the charts on the radio in Germany are at least 50% in English, you know.

0: the place.
1: So how did your recordings of these earliest songs end up in the attic?
2: Well, I'm not quite sure, but I don't even know who packed them and brought them to America. You know, when we moved here, we left a lot of things over there.
1: So you weren't deliberately hanging on to them, Sibylla?
2: No.
1: They just kind of came with you when you moved to America? So you said, Robbie, that at that age, the age that you're moving to America, of course you weren't interested in what your parents were up to. You're a teenage boy. And you both get on with your own lives in the meantime. And Robbie, as you mentioned, you go on to be a music producer. And Sibylla, you're getting on with your life and all your various creative pursuits and raising your children. When this idea occurred to you, Robbie, to go and look for this music, you and your dad, and to revive it, as it were, and you heard it again, and you said it was a sort of wow moment. Sibylla, you said you heard them again, and you're like, no, don't bring this back. But how did that party, your 60th birthday party, progress from that point?
2: Since we were at the Drivaway and I had another glass of wine or two, I ended up even... Did I sing or not, Robbie?
3: You did. I remember me and my friend Bobby, we played two songs. It was Remember the Day, because that's one of my favorites, and maybe it was Tonight. And to my surprise, you know, she came up to the mic and sang along, and she, like, remembered them. She has a fantastic brain for that kind of stuff. I mean, you remember poems from when you were a kid, and, you know, so she I was surprised but pleased that she actually jumped on the mic and sang. So that was fun. I was super nervous, I remember.
2: Well, yes, I want to speculate something here. If you really play Tonight, I probably had to sing harmony, because that wasn't possible with the reel to reel. And I always heard the harmony in that, so I probably jumped up to finally hear the harmony. Tonight.

0: So you end up singing and dancing, Zabila.
1: Yeah, I think that's very, you know, something about her personality, where she's often very apprehensive and nervous about certain situations, and then once she surrenders to them, she actually, you know, really comes alive inside of them. You know, this kind of anxiety of what is it? Die Angst des Tormanns vor dem.
2: Die Angst des Tormanns vor dem Elfmeter. Yeah, the fear of the goalie before the penalty shot. You know,
1: that's a Wim Wenders film, yeah. And it's kind of like that.
2: Yeah.
0: How are the guests reacting to hearing this Miss music for the first time?
1: Well, I can speak to that because it was, for me, really clear, you know, within the week following that this was the right thing to do and that this music really speaks to a lot of people. I mean, people were moved by the record.
0: One of the people who was responding had a small record label, Orange Twin Records, and they wanted to publish the music and put it out there. Zabila, how did you feel initially about hearing that you were going to have a record contract?
2: What does it mean? I was not confused, but guess I was nervous and was very happy that it was a small label.
0: Fame was very much not what Zabila wanted, but the response to the release of Colour Green was huge. Musicians like Tom York from Radiohead were bowled over. Critics hailed it as a lost acoustic masterpiece, and it drew fans from all over the world. The way these songs took off and the number of people who responded to them and how people have responded to them, what does that mean to you, Zabila?
2: Well, I didn't know for many years that they did. My husband read the notes on, you know, the guest books. No, you made
1: a... I made a website.
2: I had no idea there was a website. And both my husband and Robbie knew to leave me alone unless there came a really very moving note, and they forwarded it to me, and I answered those, and that was getting more and more, and I was very struck and very moved and very grateful that music could bring solace to so many.

0: Well, I've just pulled up the guest book now, and I'm just going to pick at random some of the more recent comments that people have put on there, just to give a sense of the impact that your music has had on people. Your album Colour Green helped me through the bleakest period of my life. When I hear your voice, this persistent feeling that I don't belong lifts from my shoulders. Forget About reminds me of the people I love and the people who love me. Thank you 1,000 times over. I just stumbled upon Zabila and now I can't stop listening. The words crafted bring out such an emotion. Combined with the guitar is proof that all you need in art is heart. It's beautiful and dynamic and just amazing. I could go on. There are so many comments. Yeah. What an impact to have had with your music, Zabila, so many years after it came to you. You're shaking your head and touching your heart.
1: Yeah, I'm very, very moved, and it is an incredible gift that has been given to me. I have nothing to do with it, really. And my dear family, thank you, and thank you for everybody who can hear it and have comfort or joy with it.
0: Robbie, turned out to be a pretty excellent birthday present.
2: Well, I think it was a horrible birthday present, but it was a beautiful thing to help into the world, you know. I'm sorry, it was a horrible birthday present.
3: I grow old, I shall wear the bottom of my trousers.
0: Zabila Bayer on the private songs she recorded in her bedroom, and her son Robbie Bayer, who made them public. More from Outlook coming up after a short break.
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5: It's 1966, and Roberta Bobby Gibb is holding a rejection letter from the organisers of the Boston Marathon. It says,
6: "Women are not physiologically capable of running a marathon."
5: 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So, on the morning of the race, she hides in bushes near the start line and waits. Later, she'd admit,
7: "I thought I might even be arrested."
5: But when the starting pistol cracks, she grits her teeth and runs. Bobby has 26.2 miles to go and a point to prove.
4: Running for Change, Sunday at 8:30 GMT.
0: Coming up in part two of Outlook, Spanish painter Nieves González was commissioned to paint a woman wearing a polka dot puffer jacket, little knowing how famous the subject was and how much exposure her artwork would get.
8: "Seeing your work at Madison Square was like, no, no, no, no, that's not me. I didn't paint that."
0: We'll hear from the woman who painted Lily Allen for her most recent album cover after the BBC World Service News.
9: BBC News with Govinda Gill. An elderly woman who became a symbol of Spain's housing crisis when she was evicted from her rented flat last month has died in hospital in Madrid. The removal of Marie Carmen Abascal from her home, where she'd lived for more than seven decades, sparked nationwide protests and early elections. Saudi Arabia says three people have been killed in attacks on its airports in the last 2 days. The Houthis in Yemen say they carried out the strikes. A judge in the U.S. state of Tennessee says she will order officials to preserve all evidence in Krista Pike's failed execution last week. The convicted murderer's lawyers say she's conscious and shackled to her hospital bed. Reports from Ethiopia say Eritrean soldiers have entered the town of Adigrat in the Tigray region. Ethiopia accuses its neighbour of backing rebels in the area. Eritrea denies deploying troops across the border. Police in southeastern Nigeria say 20 young people who were abducted by gunmen last week have been freed by the authorities. They were kidnapped while on their way to a mandatory national service. The European Union's urged Russia to be transparent about the death of a technician at a plague laboratory in Siberia. The World Health Organization has made a similar call. One other Russian worker is also reported to have contracted pneumonia. Antarctic researchers say what was the world's largest penguin colony has declined by almost two-thirds due to climate change. Scientists carried out aerial surveys of the remote island of Savadovsky. Canada says it'll suspend plans to expand its medically assisted dying law to people whose sole condition is mental illness. The Justice Minister said there wasn't a consensus in the medical community on who would be eligible. That's the latest BBC News.
0: Welcome back to Outlook. Hello, I'm Jo Fidgen. There's a bit of a theme developing for today's programme. People who are surprised by their success. We're going to be meeting a San Franciscan man who's tasted celebrity between two slices of bread, and a woman who painted a polka dot puffer jacket. It was in October 2025 that the British singer Lily Allen released her fifth album, West End Girl, to great fanfare. And now we're all here, we've moved to New York. The media were excited by the story behind it. All the songs were written and recorded in just 10 days as Lily poured out her shock and grief and anger at the collapse of her marriage. Critics lapped it up. Fans streamed it millions of times, and the album artwork was seen all over, online, on billboards, on TV chat shows. It showed the singer wearing a baby blue polka dot puffer jacket and black and white polka dot knee-length boots, painted in the Baroque style of the 17th and 18th centuries, focusing on the lushness of the clothing and the emotional drama. The artist was Nieves Gonzalez, not long out of art school in Spain, and whose painting is now on loan to the National Portrait Gallery in London. She told Outlook she can hardly believe what's happened.
10: I was born in Huelva City, which is a very small city in the south of Spain. From a young age, I was very nervous little girl, so my parents enrolled me in art classes because I really liked it. For some reason, it calmed me down. While I was painting, it was like I suddenly didn't exist and I could lose myself in the activity. So I think my parents took advantage of that and enrolled me in art classes from the age of 7, even though nobody in my family painted. I've always felt a strong bond with the Baroque style, especially given its rich significance in southern Spain with its tradition of Baroque painting. Our collective imagination, the mindset of people from the south, is closely linked to the church and to Baroque painting and sculpture. Studying at university in Seville was also really influential because the city is filled with an immense amount of Baroque art. Later on, I became really interested in what women were doing in feminist art. So I think that's what inspires me, women who fill the space and who have a strong voice. I started painting defiant modern women in Baroque style, almost like they were modern-day saints. I used to sit in front of the traditional work of the masters and imagine the subjects as modern-day women with their own distinct power and character. I adored the great masters of painting, yet I wondered why none of them were women. Why were the men the protagonist and the women depicted as objects rather than as powerful figures in their own right? Ultimately, it comes back to what we discussed earlier. I am inspired by women who possess significant presence, power, and a strong voice. I wanted to bring that into my painting and blend it with the work of great masters I admired so much. I began painting women in the Baroque style, but painted them in modern fashion that depict the pleat, the volumes that were also used in the 17th century. So, for example, the puffer jacket is an object that has very exaggerated volumes and very exaggerated pleats, and it helps build a bridge between the 17th century and 2026.
11: Entre el siglo 17
10: Everything changed for me last year when I got a message on Instagram from someone asking me to paint the cover of a music album. It was a bit mysterious. And at that time, I had lots of work and so was feeling a bit overwhelmed. So I said I couldn't take it on. But they sort of insisted a bit, saying, look, it's for an important person. It's an important project. Well, in the end, I agreed and decided to go ahead with it. And that's when I found out who it was for. The British singer Lily Allen. So I met Lily Allen, we agreed on an idea, and I got a sketch together. Riding through the city on my bike all day, cause the filth took away my license. I painted the portrait at my workshop. It's a very understated image. And Lily, well, she takes up the whole space. She appears seated, wearing a blue polka dot puffer jacket. I think the outfit is very much in keeping with her because it's very modern, very fresh, and like a bit cheeky. It's about someone who's funny and at the same time has real character. She's very, very free, very rebellious. I know none of this is your fault. Messaging you feels kind of assaultive. Saw your text, that's how I found out. Tell me the truth and it's motive. The response to the portrait was incredible. It was a really crazy thing, you know, because we thought we were designing an album cover for someone who was relatively famous because we knew her and all of that. But in Spain, for example, she's not a massive name. And besides, Lily hadn't released an album for ages. But of course, it ended up having such a huge impact that it was seen on billboards, in New York even. It was madness, you know? And then the press went absolutely wild over the story and the cover. It was everywhere. We had absolutely no idea it was going to turn out like this. No idea at all. And so I felt a bit as if someone else had done it, you know, because it's so surreal that in the end you have to kind of distance yourself from it all a bit, because these are the sort of things you see on the telly, in the papers and in magazines, but you are just one ordinary person who goes to work every day and is perfectly ordinary. So seeing your work at Madison Square was like, no, no, no, no, that's not me. I didn't paint that. Yeah, incredible.
11: No lo he pintado yo. Increíble. I went through your
10: bedside drawer. The success hasn't changed me as a person. My home, partner, family, my friends, they all keep me grounded. Because the media attention was intense. When the portrait was hung at the National Portrait Gallery in London, that does really boost your CV. And it opened doors, because being on the cover of an album brings you closer to people who might not be your audience otherwise. It was just incredible for me, for the people around me, but it's more of a feeling of joy and pride. I think it's one of the nicest things that can happen to you, that your work is valued in that way.
11: Bonitas que te pueden ocurrir, ¿no? Que tu trabajo te lo valoren de esa manera. My name is
12: Dallas Major and I'm coming out to play. Nieves Gonzalez. 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
13: Welcome to Sandwiches of History. It is International Sandwich Sunday. We're headed over to Hong Kong for the Hong Kong Egg and Beef Sandwich. As
12: our next guest is Dottie for sandwiches.
13: I'm going to use some of this spicy, seven spice, hot Japanese mustard. Also has wasabi in it. Picked this up at the National Mustard Museum the other week.
12: Barry Enderwick has posted a sandwich review every day since 2021, and his videos have had millions of views. Each episode features Barry in his kitchen making and eating a sandwich.
13: We are headed over to the UK for the Wigan kebab. Now, the most notable thing about this is that it is, in fact, not a kebab and does not involve a kebab in any way. All right, I'm going to finish that and then slip into a coma. Would I make this again? Probably not. Would I have one of these after a few pints if I was visiting Wigan? Absolutely.
5: The great thing about sandwiches for me is that you can change out the bread, you can change out how the bread's treated, you can change what's in the filling. You can have it soft, you can have it crunchy, you can have it soft and crunchy. You can mash up cuisines within the sandwich, and it's all portable. My name is Barry Enderwick. I am the guy behind Sandwiches of History, a social media account that makes sandwiches from old recipes, then adds modern ingredients if they have potential to make them into something we might want to make again today. I also do sandwiches from art history, which are ones that are passed down within families. Sometimes sandwiches from entertainment history as well. And, of course, international sandwiches.
13: Welcome to Sandwiches of History. Today is International Sandwich Sunday, and we're headed over to Taiwan for the Toasted Shrimp Box. Now, this was shared with me by Will.
5: When people ask me what I do, they kind of imply that this is what I do for a living, which is not exactly true. I actually have a day job where I'm a partner in a consulting firm where we help companies with marketing and go-to-market planning. But I tell them, in my spare time, I have a lot of food-based social media channels because I'm curious and I love cooking and I love food. So Sandwiches of History began when my friend Adam sent me a PDF of a book called The Up-to-Date Sandwich Book that was published in 1909. And I thought that was kind of funny because clearly no longer up-to-date. But I also thought it would be kind of fun to explore what people thought was it when it came to sandwiches in 1909. I had already been reviewing potato chips, and Adam sent me this and said, you should start a vlog. And so I did. I started testing the recipes, and most of the recipes fell into this gray area of, they're not bad, but if you just added a couple things, they might be actually really good. Some were awful, some were fantastic on their own, not many. And so that's where the whole plussing up the sandwich came from, was trying to make these sandwiches into maybe something a little bit better than they are.
13: Okay, let's give this peanut butter and fried egg toasted sandwich a go. That's interesting. It does lack a little bit of spice, or a little bit of punch. So I'm going to try and plus it up a little bit. I'm going to add a little bit of sriracha.
5: The first sandwich I made from the Up-to-Date Sandwich Book of 1909 was the oyster sandwich, which was raw oysters chopped up, mixed with olive oil, then put onto lettuce in between buttered bread. And I like oysters on the half shell, and I like fried oysters. I like oysters in general. But that is no way to serve oysters to anyone. The category of sandwiches got its name from the Earl of Sandwich, the fourth Earl of Sandwich, I believe, Lear John Montague, who in the 1700s was, for lack of a better term, gambling at home with his friends and did not want to get up from the table, but still wanted something to eat and asked that he have meat between bread be brought to him. And so henceforth, somehow, within like a decade, it had been called A Tour to London, written by a French gentleman, and the lore stuck, and he got sandwich as the category. The concept of a sandwich didn't necessarily originate with the good Earl. There's a story in the Jewish tradition of Hillel the Elder putting lamb and bitter herb between matzah, so a sandwich. There's the Chinese hamburger, as it's called now, but the rojiemo, that was developed along the Silk Road in China back in 200 BC. And lots of spices because it was on the spice route. So people were putting things between bread before John Montague. It's just that it hadn't really caught.
13: Welcome to Sandwiches of History. Today we are going to be kicking it old school, and I mean really old school, with the rojiemo from China. It was created...
5: Originally, my understanding was that it was made with beef because it was a predominantly Muslim area. Today, it's predominantly made with pork belly, but the meat is cooked with warm spices and just slowly stewed, so it just breaks down and gets meltingly tender, and then it's put between this flaky griddle cake, and it's just... the combination of the two is just delicious.
13: Come on. That is delicious. Between the onions and all those spices and the soy sauce, oh my God. Oh man.
5: One of the things that's been interesting to realize is that practically every cuisine has a form of sandwich. And I think that speaks to the universality of
14: because that's another thing that comes into play in this is, of course, the colonization and the implications of that. The banh mi, of course, from Vietnam, delicious, amazing sandwich, you know, exists in part because of the French occupation of their country. Not every sandwich I make is up to snuff. And in fact, there are several sandwiches that are just awful, including the aforementioned oyster sandwich. There's also the yeast sandwich. And this was from a holdover from a campaign from the Fleischmann Brothers Yeast Company. In the early to mid 20s, people started to buy bread at stores instead of baking at home. And then, of course, in 1928, sliced bread came along and everything fell through the floor. So they came up with an idea for an ad campaign called Eat Fresh Yeast for Health, in which you would take a compressed yeast cake, fresh yeast, mash it up and put it into dishes. And they took off. People bought into it. Eventually, the U.S. government said you can't do this because they were making all kinds of spurious health claims. I get asked all the time if this is something I've known that I've always wanted to do, and the answer is no. I love food. I am curious, so it kind of, to me, it feels inevitable that this might happen. But I can guarantee you that if you ask me 10 years ago, hey, are you going to have a social media account on multiple platforms that talks about sandwiches? No, I would never have guessed that in a million years. It's not a straight line for me ever on anything. And I find that the thing that leads me to wherever I am is usually me being curious about something.
13: So on one slice of white bread, we spread cream cheese. Then we layer on some ham, then some brie cheese. Then we spread the other slice with strawberry jam. Okay, let's give this hostile sandwich a go. I mean, it is hostile to my waistline, but it's tasty, fruit and brie.
14: I get asked a lot if I am bored of sandwiches or tired of eating sandwiches, and the answer is no, I'm not. I don't eat only sandwiches, which is part of it. The perception is that that's the case, but to me, sandwiches are just fascinating. A sandwich can have downsides, but it's mainly due to the recipe itself. There are recipes that absolutely fail in their ability to understand the physics of a sandwich. But the sandwich itself, I can't blame the sandwich. Sandwiches of history has opened up opportunities that I would never have expected. I would never have expected to write a cookbook. I would never have expected to do a live tour. I would have expected to be able to get guest stars for my live tour like H. John Benjamin, the voice actor, actor, comedian, the drummer for the Black Keys was my guest. Just a bunch of people that I've long admired. Never in a million years would I have expected any of that. Yet, here we are. So, I'm going to keep going.
12: Barry Enderwick. He has a cookbook coming out next year called Vintage Party Sandwiches. We'll have another slice of life for you same time tomorrow on Outlook. But for today, from producer Mae Cameron and me, Jo Fidgen, thanks for listening.
15: BBC World Service, and now Witness History with me, Lars Bavanga. Today, I'm taking you back to midday on the 30th of October 2013. In the small Norwegian town of Rjukan, people are excitedly gathering in the main square to experience something they have never witnessed at this time of year before. Sunshine.
16: I think people were excited the whole week because it was a lot of movement in town, it was a lot of attention, it was a lot of cameras.
15: That's local artist Martin Andersen, and the reason why pretty much the entire population in Rjukan had gathered in the square on that day was an idea he had had 11 years earlier, soon after he moved there with his wife and child. The couple soon discovered that the town was cast in shadow for nearly half the year, from late September to mid-March, because it sits in a deep valley between steep mountain walls.
16: We came in October, so it's just when the sun is disappearing from the valley. So it was kind of hard, I would say. The whole valley is in east-west direction. So in the south, it's a big wall, so the sun is always behind there.
15: One autumn day, Martin was taking his daughter for a walk and found himself chasing the last rays of the sun as it began to disappear behind the mountain to the south, not to be seen down in the valley again until spring. But the sun still hit high up on the opposite mountain to the north.
16: So I was walking and chasing after the sun. And then I thought, why not just put a mirror there and you reflect it down, and if you see it's a blue sky, you know that it will be sun on this spot.
15: As a conceptual artist, Martin is used to creating projects that interact with communities. His idea of setting up a giant mirror high up on the mountain to reflect the sun back down to the people of Rjukan ticked all the boxes for him.
16: It started that I went to Øystein Haugan, who was the cultural boss here, and proposed to him that, okay, what about this idea? Is it possible to find some funding to develop the idea? He said they had like an art scholarship locally that I could be given to start to develop the idea. From the first time I proposed the idea to the local municipality, it took 11 years before it was constructed and finished.
15: The final construction included three giant mirrors totaling 50 square meters, able to illuminate a 600 square meters area in the town square. That's far from lighting up the entire town, but a huge improvement on having no sun at all. But before we go back to that first sunny day, let's step back to try to understand why the sun, even just a little, matters so much to the people of Rjukan. Back in 1911, industrialist Sam Eide and his Norsk Hydro company created what was at the time the world's biggest hydroelectric power station, fed by the mighty Rjukan waterfall. The energy was used to produce fertilizer. The town of Rjukan grew out of this development, eventually housing thousands of workers.
16: Everybody who came here, they came from outside. So it was sort of a problem that people didn't want to stay in the long winters because of the lack of sun, and they were not adapted to the shadow. So it was a big problem for the factory that people moved out of town.
15: As Martin Andersen began researching the town's historic relationship with the sun, he also discovered his own idea of a sun mirror was not new. Someone had already thought about it back in 1913.
16: First time is a guy called Oscar Kittelsen who mentioned this crazy idea to just put up big mirrors to reflect it down to town, like a big ray, he explains. It was also proposed by Sam Eide, who is the founder of the city and the founder of the factory.
15: In the end, the town's founder, Sam Eide, constructed a cable car instead. If he couldn't get the sun to the people, he'd take the people to the sun, where it hit high up on the mountainside. Some of the wealthier citizens, however, could already enjoy more sun than the factory workers.
16: The higher up you live in the northern ward, it tells your status in the society, because you have access to the sun almost 1 month in each end. So that was for the bosses of the factory. And the lower to the ground you were living, the lower were your status in society. The whole town is sort of constructed around the sun.
15: And now, on Wednesday the 30th of October 2013, what had been a factory owner's pipe dream in the early 1900s is about to become reality. It's opening day for the sun mirror. The anticipation is palpable, as we can hear in this recording from Rjukan's local radio station. Other journalists from as far away as China and Australia have come to witness the event. The town square, where the sunlight is about to hit for the first time in history, is packed. Sand has been shipped in to create an artificial beach.
16: And people were showing up with sunglasses, and that's what we try to aim for. The feeling of a beach party in the darkest valley in Norway in October. All the kindergartens, all the schools, they showed up. It was crowded and noisy, and it was to the max on the square, I think. I think almost the whole town was present. People were very excited.
15: But there was one slight issue.
16: When you plan the opening of the sun, you need good weather, and it's not so easy to plan.
15: It was, in fact, very cloudy. Could the entire party, in front of national and international media, be in vain? Thankfully not, because just as a local rock star began entertaining the crowds while NRK National Television was broadcasting live...
17: Der kommer sol som mange har ventet på!
16: And I think everybody was shouting, give us the sun or something. And then it came down from the north wall, across the valley and to the square. So, and then it was a big cheering from everybody. And it worked. It's a very beautiful light when it comes down. It's a big contrast to the surrounding because the shadows are sort of blue. And then you have this ray of yellow, very yellow light. So it has this feeling of stage light, or to be there is to be in the sun. And that was the goal all along, that it should be possibility of sunlight 365 days. And it was very nice because in these 11 years, it had been a lot of resistance, actually.
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0: And we are going to show you testimonies of people who is giving a chance to this God in heaven.
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0: And this God in heaven is helping all of them.
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0: And he wants to help all of you who are listening.
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1: Parce que dañ la won ay result.
0: And once that you put your faith into action.
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0: God will be able to help you.
1: Yalla dina la mëna jappalé.
0: Good evening Pastor Mackay, Pastor Francis. What God requests from someone is faith. The moment that person puts that faith into action, God reacts.
2: And the faith is something that God gives to everyone. There is no one that God has not given faith. You are born with it. You just need to believe. If you know that there is a God in heaven and you believe in him, already that is faith. Already that is faith. And this is why we are calling you, because your life is as a result of your faith. If you have faith in God, your life can depend on that. And we believe that you're a listener. You're a listener of this program. It means you're a person of faith. So use this faith now to come out of your situation. Use this faith now to have your breakthrough. Use this faith now to get healed. Use this faith now to have peace. Use this faith now to fix your family, because there is a God in heaven who does not understand the word impossible.
0: And our helpline for you to call, because our helpline is available for you right now, is available to receive your call, to receive your message. Maybe you wanted to call to ask about something, to remove some doubts, to have more information. 87-232-9759. Pastor Francis, how many people who are listening to us, they have faith? Mm-hmm. Because every day, every time when you have our program, Stop mm-hmm. Suffering, they are there, they are listening to us, they pray with us, they have a cup with water to be blessed. Mm-hmm. It means, Pastor Francis, they have faith. Mm-hmm. And if now they use this faith that make them to be with us until 10:30 to pray with us, mm-hmm. coming to the Universal this coming Friday, as I said to Pastor McCray, I say to you, their action of faith will make God to react to bless them.
1: Exactly. 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
0: 87-232-9759. Friday now, the prayer of protection. You are going to pass it through the corridor of deliverance for God. Oh, you are going to receive 12 prayers, I can say so. 12 prayers. In order for God to set you free from all evil that is in your life. You who are listening to me, you don't sleep well at night. You who are listening to me, when you enter inside of your house, you feel strange. You feel like heavy. You feel more good to be outside of your house than inside of your house. You who are there, your children, mother, father, always he faints. Always collapse. You don't understand. You go to the doctor say there is nothing, or don't see nothing, or maybe even money to go to the doctor you don't have. You have to wait to see if he can be okay with the time. Friday, special 6 o'clock p.m. We are going to make a prayer of deliverance. I need you to listen now. The 10 symptoms. What shows an evil force around the life of someone. Listen careful and you'll be back after that.
3: The 10 symptoms of evil possession. Nervousness, insomnia or nightmares, constant headaches, fainting or spiritual attacks, suicidal thoughts, disease where the cause is not known, addictions, depression, fear, visions of shadows, hearing voices. Symptoms. Do you suffer from any of these symptoms? This Friday, come and participate in the Great Day of Deliverance at a Universal Church near you.
0: We are preparing ourselves to help you this come Friday. You may come. If you cannot come 6 o'clock p.m., we have 7 o'clock in the morning. We have 8 o'clock in the morning. We have 10 o'clock in the morning, 12 noon. You can have your break in your work or lunch to come 12 noon. Another one, 3 p.m. And the main service with the 12 prayers, 6 o'clock p.m. And I'm sure once that they come, Pastor McCray, what is written in the Bible is going to be fulfilled. It is written. I'm focused on this promise. For 1 week, I'm sharing with you the same promise. Book of Luke, chapter 18, 27. But he said, the things which are impossible with men,
1: linga hamantene the foot nit
0: are possible with God.
1: Teul yalla.
0: The God who stays in heaven, Pastor McCray. And this God is willing to make it possible what is being possible to these people. I repeat what I said. Once they act their faith, God will react for everything to become possible.
2: Because with God, really, nothing really is impossible. And this coming Friday, the pastor is saying, we are going to prepare a holy corridor where you are going to pass. And in this corridor, you are going to pass through it, but your problem will not pass through it. This is the faith we are challenging you to bring this coming Friday. You are going to pass through that corridor that is going to be blessed. And when you pass there, your problem, you are going to leave it in that corridor. Your sickness, you are going to leave in that corridor. That pain that you have been carrying for a long time, you are going to leave it behind, because with God, nothing is impossible. We want to challenge you, even you that have a very difficult problem. Pastor, sometimes we find people that their problem has become so impossible. And they are, in their mind, they are only waiting to die. Mm. We have people that they know this sickness is taking me to the grave. Mm. So what they do, they even buy the materials, the things that they want to be buried with. Mm. The clothes they want to be buried with, mm. they put here, the wrapper for the body. Mm. They already have it there. They see it every morning.
0: They already prepare for death.
2: They already prepare for death, because for them, this is impossible. It is impossible for me to be healed. I am right off already. Mm. These are the things that you need to bring to God. This sickness, bring it to God. Maybe you cannot even walk, but use your last money for the taxi. It will bring you. But when you pass through that corridor, let us see if you are going to really die.
0: And this corridor is 12 men and women of God that you are preparing ourselves to pray for you. We are over 12 or even more than 12 people that are preparing themselves. When you pass in that corridor of prayer in your behalf, all evil cannot pass. All disease cannot pass. And we are going to pray together for God to protect our life in the last days of this year. Listen again, the 10 symptoms. Right after, you are going to listen a testimony to prove to you our God in heaven can make what is impossible for you to be possible through him. Listen to the 10 symptoms and the testimony after that.
3: The 10 symptoms of evil possession. Nervousness, insomnia or nightmares, constant headaches, fainting or spiritual attacks, suicidal thoughts, disease where the cause is not known, addictions, depression, fear, visions of shadows, hearing voices. Symptoms. Do you suffer from any of these symptoms? This Friday, come and participate in the Great Day of Deliverance at a Universal Church near you. If God can change the life of others, why will He not change yours?
4: Bon, dafa ni dama dajé won ak ñom Lamine, ma doon duggu ñu jox ma seen ticket bi.
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5: 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Yalla suñu borom dina la barkel.
0: Pastor McCray, look what she said. It's exactly what we spoke about. She said that I was thinking that I could die with this problem because I used to feel burning, Pastor Francis.
1: Yes, she was feeling like the heart was paining inside.
0: Okay.
1: She was feeling pain inside of the heart.
0: Mm-hmm. For 1 year.
1: Yes, 1 year.
0: Imagine, Pastor McCray, as you just said, she was having this problem over 1 year. And look at the thoughts. I'm going to die. But look what she said. I don't want to die and leave my children behind. I don't want to die and leave my family behind. She knew that I cannot die. But because of this problem, I even think I'm going to die. And how many people who are listening to us, they are thinking the same. Because of this problem, I think it's better for me to die. Because of this situation, it's better for me to die. And now they even started to have suicidal thoughts. They even started to plan how I may die. I may drink this, I may cut here, I may cut there. They started to have those evil thoughts in their mind. Listen to me. God does not want you to die. God wants you to live. God does not want you to die because not yet your time to die. Only God can determine the time for us to die. Not you. Not because of your problem. Don't give up your life because of your problem. Give it to this God. This God that I'm showing to you here that left a promise for us. But He said, the things which are impossible with men are possible with God, Pastor McKay.
2: All you need to do is to believe and give it a try. You don't need to live in fear of death. I can imagine for 1 year having a heart problem, and every day, but the heart problems are almost the leading killers globally. Mm-hmm. Most people die from heart problems. So her fear was real, but she decided to bring this fear to God, and she says now the pain is gone. Maybe you're also living in fear of dying like this. You don't have to finish the year like this. We have 3 months to finish the year, and this means it is an opportunity for you to finish this fear you have of dying, this pain that you feel, this sickness that is always taking you to hospital. Maybe you are listening to us and you have a surgery waiting for you. You are scheduled for surgery and you don't know if you come out of that surgery alive or dead. Before you go, give God a try. Come to the Universal. This coming Friday, bring your impossible to God and see the God of heaven is real. The God of heaven has power. He has power to give you another chance. Even if the doctor says, I see a chance of 50-50 survival here, you come and give God a try. Our God cannot fail you. This coming Friday, especially 6 p.m., because we have more than 12 men of God to pray for you. More than 12 men of God to pray for you, including also women of God. And we believe nothing will be impossible.
0: 12 prayers on Friday, more than 12 prayers prepared for you. Westfield World Mobile Junction. What is your fear? What is your fear? Your fear is to finish the year unemployed? Your fear is to finish the year without, you know, paying your debts or have your proper place to stay? Your fear is to finish the year in this situation that you are right now? What is your fear? This coming Friday, bring this fear to God. The fear to know that your marriage is not going to be good or your love life will not going to be good. What is your fear? I need you to be aware. All of you who are listening to us, please listen. Pay attention, please. All of you who are listening to us, there is faith inside of you. That's why you are listening to us. That's why you are going to pray together in a few minutes. Now, I need you to exercise your faith to be with us this coming Friday. The moment that you take this action to come, God will react to go into your life and bless all of you. Listen now again, the 10 symptoms right after another testimony. Listen and we'll be back after that.
3: The 10 symptoms of evil possession. Nervousness, insomnia or nightmares, constant headaches, fainting or spiritual attacks, suicidal thoughts, disease where the cause is not known, addictions, depression, fear, visions of shadows, hearing voices. Symptoms. Do you suffer from any of these symptoms? This Friday, come and participate in the Great Day of Deliverance at a Universal Church near you. If God can change the life of others, why will He not change yours?
5: Good morning, madam.
6: How are you, sir?
5: What's your name?
6: My name is Alice McFoy.
5: What was your problem before you come here in Universal Church?
6: My problem was rising and fall. At times when I lie down to sleep, I cannot sleep. Mm-hmm. I always dream this kankura. Mm-hmm. I always dream this dead spirit. Mm-hmm. Dead spirit. Uh-huh. I always dream in fire, singing this fire. Many, many evil dreams I used to dream. I cannot sleep.
5: And that problem for how long?
6: That problem, for long years. Many, many years. I cannot even so call it years, but it almost went to almost years.
5: So because of that dream, how was your life?
6: My life was not complete. My life was ups and down, rising and fall.
5: But how do you know about Universal?
6: One of my friends invited me to Universal. Mm-hmm. That's the way I take me Universal. And me also, I follow her to come to Universal.
5: Okay, now when you arrive here,
7: you follow the treatment, you use the water, listen to the word of God. How is your life today?
6: Well, my life today is better. It's better today because I don't used to dream this night thoughts, but I don't used to dream this dead spirit again, this body for dream. I can sleep like baby now. At first, for me, when I sleep, I used to see shadow. I used to scared. But now, nothing like that.
7: So it's like you was scared?
6: Yes, always. Like I see shadow in my room, always. I used to scared. When I wake up, I would fear.
7: Okay. Now, do you have peace inside of you?
6: Yes, I have peace inside of me now.
7: Okay. Yes. May God bless you, madam.
6: Okay.
0: Pastor Francis, is to prove to all those who are listening to us that

0: prayers, God can set them free. Because he said, what is impossible with man are possible with God.
1: Exactly. So you who are listening to us, this is an invitation for all of you who are tired, like this madam, having bad dreams all the time. She could not sleep at night. She was like running at night in the dream. And because of that, she didn't have peace. She could not sleep properly. And how many people are going through the same problem? How many people? Because it is something that you cannot control. It is not something that you can say, no. It's not something that you can control. So when Satan is working in someone's life, only God can set you free. Because in your dream, no one can be there. We cannot enter in your dream and help you. There is no money. There is nothing that can help you. Only God can set you free. So you who are having a sickness, and that sickness started with a dream, with a bad dream. There are many people, they have this kind of problem. Like the sickness start with bad dream. And when they wake up, now start the problem. When they start to explain the problem is through one dream, and they start to continue. So they went to doctors, so despite all the knowledge of people, they could not be healed. But when they arrive in the church, universal, God set them free. So no matter who you are, no matter where you are, living here in Serekunda, then Birikama, or other areas, you just need to take your decision. You don't need to wait. Take your decision this Friday. Prepare yourself at 6 p.m., the main service. But if you cannot afford it, you can come in the morning. But at 6 p.m., we will have 12 servants of God praying for you, for your freedom, for your deliverance. So we invite all of you to come and join us in that prayer, and God will set you free. There is no demon. There is no evil spirit. There is no sickness. There is nothing that God cannot solve, that God cannot cast out from your body. Just take your decision and use your faith. Contact us. You can call us through our helpline. You can call us through 87-232-9759. 87-232-9759.
0: Friday, Westfield World Mobile Junction, 6 o'clock p.m., 12 prayers of deliverance for all of you who are in need. The end of this year can be different. The last days of this year can be protected by God. I need you to list one more testimony. And right after, you're going to prepare yourself for the prayer. And I'm sure God of heaven will help all of you. You are not born to suffer, remember? There is a way out. Our helpline is still available for you to send messages, to call. Maybe you wanted to remove some doubts. 87-232-9759. Listen now. One more testimony. And after that, we will prepare ourselves for the prayer.
2: If God can change the life of others, why will he not change yours?
3: Church, what was your problem?
4: My problem is very sick. I have headache. So the headache make my mother take me to Malabo.
3: You had headache pain?
4: Yes. So go to the Malabo. The Malabo tell my mother, say, you can kill goat. So kill the goat, but the headache not good.
3: You kill goat?
4: Yeah. So the headache not good. So after, nothing. So my mother take me to the hospital. Go to the hospital, they say I have high blood cancer. After we came home, they give me news, we came home.
3: Mm-hmm.
4: I will not sleep. So after, okay, my husband told me, say, let me come here. So I came here to my husband, every day I listen to the radio. So my husband told me, my husband, after I came here, I'm very sick. So my husband took me to the hospital. We go to the hospital, I will not sleep in the next 6 months, I will not sleep. But since I came here in Investor Church, my husband told me, he said, they have one church here. He said, every day I will listen to the program.
3: He was listening to the program on the radio?
4: Yes, the radio, yes.
3: And that's why he told you to come?
4: Yes, so let me come here. So

0: Yeah, came here Friday.
1: Mm-hmm.
0: That Friday, I sleep. After the deliverance, I go home. I sleep. Since that day, I thank God. I don't have problem again.
1: Now you are free from headache pain.
0: Headache pain, yes.
1: And what about the water of the purification every Friday?
0: Every Friday, my baby is very sick. Every Friday, I take the water. I go home. I take my boy take bath. Since that day, now I thank God the boy is okay now. He cannot sit again.
1: He's okay.
0: Yeah.
1: So, what do you have to say to those who are suffering and those who don't know where to go?
0: So, I have advice. Everyone, if you're sick,
1: mm-hmm.
0: if you're sick, you go to Malabu, nothing, go to the hospital, nothing. Come to Investor Church. Investor Church. They have the solution. You can heal. You can know since I have heard that I will not sleep. 6 months I will not sleep. But since I came to church Friday, I now have no problem. I will sleep like baby. So I thank God. So everyone, if you have problem, come to Investor Church.
1: May God bless you, madam.
0: Amen.
2: Just come Friday, 6:00 p.m. We are going to be there waiting for you to help you as we did. God helped this woman. We are not promoting healing. We are not saying that you are better than doctors. No, we respect the doctors. And we know that we acknowledge their help to help our health. But we are aware there are some problems that is spiritual. That's why it is written, what is impossible for man are not possible for God. Stay tuned with us because right now, we are going to prepare ourselves for the prayer. Prepare your glass of water. It is a moment of prayer.
3: When life becomes too hard to bear, leaving you overwhelmed and confused by the many problems that you face, why not turn to God in this time of trouble and hardship? Let us have a moment of prayer. Prepare your glass of water to bless you and your family. Let's talk to God.
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4: Yala Sunyubai.
2: Right now I know there are many people together with us in prayer. Every Monday, Wednesday, Friday, they are there with us.
4: Bep altine alarba aljuma ñungi fi ak ñun.
2: I pray my Lord for you to bless their glass with water.
4: Ñungi ñaan nga barkel sen kasu ndox.
2: When they drink, now allow to be strength, to be hope, joy inside of them.
4: Buñu ko naané nañu am katan dole mbekté ci ñom.
2: Those who are in hospital, allow this water to become power, to give them strength, to be recovered quickly.
4: Ñuy tedd l'hôpital, yalla nga wérel leen ñu daal di génn.
2: For those who are in prison, when they drink this water, for them to receive comfort and peace.
4: Ñi nekk ci kasso bi, muñu naané tox bi, yalla nañu am xel mu dal ak jam.
2: Pray for you to bless your people wherever they are.
4: Ñungi ñaan nga barkel sa askan fepp fu ñu.
2: And I present everything to you. And I ask you, bless this water. In Jesus' name. Amen.
4: Amen.
2: Yes, you may drink now from the water.
4: Man nga nan sa ndox.
2: That's it. You are blessed by God.
4: Yalla barkel na la.
2: The day of tomorrow will be better than the day of today.
4: Basu Allah. Moy dak ba su tay.
2: But don't forget, there is a faith inside of you.
4: Way bul fatene amna ngeum ci yow.
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0: Yo, Gambia, who said texting and SMS was out of style? 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
2: Interest rates for getting a home loan is going to be higher, or a car loan. It has an impact on all kinds of borrowing.
3: And speaking of impact now, you've been talking to Joe Vakari, who's trying to buy a home with his wife.
4: We've had to have multiple discussions, my wife and I, saying, where's our budget? If interest rates go up, if they come down, what can we afford? What can't we afford? And have to be just prepared for everything that might get thrown at us. And it's been more hesitation of looking at each house individually. Where is this worth what they want in asking, what we may have to go to on top of any renovations that may needed on top of everything additionally, and then saying, where's the interest rate today? By the time we close, where does it go? And we've seen it from our, probably I guess the first start of when we started looking, was it six, low sixes, and now we're up above seven. So it's been interesting to see, okay, where can we go? What can we afford?
3: So Joel talks there about constantly having to work out what they can afford and what they can't afford. So is that a conversation a lot of prospective buyers are having right now?
2: I think that is a conversation that a lot of prospective buyers are having. But remember that rising bond yields is not just an issue for someone who's looking to buy a home or who's looking to take out a loan. Rising bond yields has a cascading impact right across the U.S. economy. So, for example, in Joe's case, they have been able to buy a house, but because they have to pay higher interest rates, they're not going to be doing any renovations. They're going to have to hold back on any kind of renovations. So the impact is that he's not going to the hardware store. He's not buying paint. He's not hiring contractors to fix up his home. So that has an impact on construction, and then that has an impact on labor. And you can see how on and on all of this has a ripple effect across the U.S. economy.
3: Absolutely. And I was going to ask, really, what is driving the rates up so quickly? We're talking about roughly half a percentage points in just 3 weeks.
2: One of the issues, of course, is that the U.S. government is holding a lot of debt right now, highest debt levels than the U.S. has ever seen before. So that is showing that investors aren't feeling very confident. And then you also have the interest rates that's set by the Federal Reserve, that's America's central bank, those are also creeping up because inflation has become quite high and one of the direct results of the war with Iran. So it's all of these economic indicators that are creating a less stable environment, which has made investors a little bit more weary about the overall U.S. economy.
3: Samira Hussein there. Well, President Trump has today admitted that rates are hurting housing right now, but he says they'll come down after the Iran conflict ends. In the meantime, how are U.S. realtors dealing with the current markets? Alex Gorodinsky is a senior loan officer and managing partner at Carlson Mortgage in Clayton, Missouri. Alex, you've just heard Samira explaining what's happening there. You're actually dealing with people trying to get mortgages every day. What are they saying to you right now?
5: Well, buyers are definitely experiencing fatigue right now. And while everyone anticipated rates staying higher, now that they're at the mid 7% mark, it seems like this is a real psychological threshold for a lot of people. So I'm seeing a lot of prospective buyers sort of freeze or even pull back entirely because their purchasing power gets erased every time rates tick upwards. So those who remain in the market are beginning to compromise significantly, either downsizing expectations purchase price wise or looking in lower priced neighborhoods that they were not considering initially. It's less about surprise and more about buyers just hitting an absolute ceiling on what they can actually afford.
3: So you've painted a picture about affordability there, but when someone actually walks through your door looking for a mortgage, what determines the rate they end up paying?
5: It's a number of factors, but the main factor is their debt-to-income ratio. So I look at their income, I look at their debt, and then we look at interest rates. Current interest rates. And the higher the interest rate, the higher their debt ratio is because the mortgage, tax, home insurance, and mortgage insurance, if applicable, factors into that debt bucket in the debt to income ratio. So the higher the rates, the more debt, the higher the debt to income ratio. And once it gets over 45%, the system with Fannie Mae and Freddie Mac, their underwriting engines, mark the loan as ineligible. So the higher the rates, the lower the purchase price that buyers can qualify for.
3: That would be a good place to leave the conversation. Alex Gorodinsky, senior loan officer and managing partner at Carlson Mortgage in Clayton, Missouri. Now, let's stay with those rising borrowing costs and look at what they're telling us about the wider market. Susan Smith is portfolio manager at Exchange Capital Resources in Chicago. So we've just been hearing about how rising U.S. bond yields are feeding through into mortgage rates. But this isn't just an American story, is it? I mean, we're seeing borrowing costs rise across Europe as well. So what's worrying bond investors right now?
6: I think investors are looking at this, and certainly we've seen the central banks globally increasing interest rates because inflation in the central banks' minds hasn't completely gone away. They are still concerned about it. And so we're still fighting that concern over inflation and high prices. And as was commented on earlier, those high prices continue to flow through the system because the price of oil has increased. So we're seeing this residual event happen from more a geopolitical issue than a demand supply issue. And because of that, we start to get that inflationary build, which central banks are trying to protect against. Their method of doing that is using the one tool they have available to them, and that's interest rates.
3: Exactly, because we've heard notes today, you know, explaining why the Fed decided to raise interest rates. What does that tell us?
6: Well, yes. So the minutes from the last meeting from the Fed were released today, and what it tells you is there's unanimity across all of the Fed members that interest rates are going up and they need to go up to be able to counter the impact of inflation. They're still concerned that inflation is a problem. So we saw them raise rates at the last meeting. The indication from the minutes is that they will likely, and investors are certainly well over 50% and almost 80% now based on this afternoon's reading, thinking that there will be another rate increase before the end of the year. So we see the minutes, we see their certainty, and investors know that this interest rate raise is coming, and therefore they're already adjusting for it.
3: Also in the news, Susan, Boots, which is one of the UK's biggest pharmacy and health and beauty chains, is changing hands in an $8.9 billion deal with Canada's Western Family. What's happening with that?
6: So Boots was acquired by Walgreens, and they couldn't make that organization combine and make it efficient. So Walgreens now operationally wasn't able to manage the entire enterprise as efficiently as they wanted, certainly not to investor satisfaction. And they're selling off Boots. Boots, interestingly, is going to a large family in based out of Canada. And so we're going to see that transaction happen. It's very different ownership for Boots compared to Walgreens, which was a publicly traded company. And now we'll see it again, I think, be more more aligned, I think, along with Boots' traditional operating metrics. And potentially you'll see a change in the smoothness and the profitability of the business as well.
3: Well, we'll wait and see how all of that plays out, Susan. Stick around. We'll be with you in just a moment. Now, India has raised interest rates for the first time in nearly 4 years as the country grapples with rising inflation. The Reserve Bank of India increased its key lending rate by a quarter of a percentage point to 5.5%. Sanjay Malhotra, the governor of the Reserve Bank of India, also signaled that further increases could follow.
7: Given the current conditions, rate cuts are off the table in the near term, and policy action ahead can only be a rate hike or a pause, depending on the evolving conditions and the outlook.
3: Now, what does all of this actually mean for businesses operating in India? Neil Shah is Vice President of Research and co-founder of Counterpoint Research in Delhi, which works closely with businesses across India's technology sector.
8: What we are seeing is businesses are getting actually psychologically ready. There is definitely a catch-22 situation where we are entering a festive season, which is called Diwali, and a lot of the things are hanging on that people will spend a lot. And the timing is very unfortunate, but for small businesses, it is a conundrum because the timing is not that great and they have to pass on the cost of borrowing to the consumers if they want to remain profitable.
3: For a business trying to invest or expand in India, how much difference does more expensive borrowing actually make?
8: For some businesses which are running on razor thin margins, for them, it's a big thing. They will have to slow down their investments and be prudent about how things panned out with respect to demand and how they are going to pass on the cost.
3: You spend a lot of time looking at technology and consumer electronics.
8: Yep.
3: So are you seeing Indian consumers becoming more cautious about spending?
8: Yes, we have seen that, especially if you look at the top two consumer electronics categories like smartphones and white appliances. This is a season when everyone starts buying. And what has happened is because of the chipflation, the chip prices have gone up. Most of the purchase are mostly premium phones. And for that, you need to go on a financing scheme. And if the financing scheme becomes costlier, they'll have to double check if they want to go ahead with it. Majority of them will evaluate options, whether to delay the purchase or find a better deal to offset the cost of increase of capital.
3: Ishwar Prasad is professor of economics at Cornell University in the US and an expert in the Indian economy. So Ishwar, you've been listening to Neil there. What does it tell you just about how much pressure the Indian economy is under right now?
9: So the whole point of the interest rate increase is in fact to cool off demand a little bit in order to bring inflation down. Now, the Reserve Bank of India is in a somewhat favorable position relative to many other central banks around the world because the Indian economy has been performing well. In the first half of this calendar year, it grew at a rate of about 8% on an inflation-adjusted basis, with both investment and consumption being strong. But at the same time, the Reserve Bank of India also has to deal with some other problems it faces, a falling value of the Indian currency, the Indian rupee, rising inflation, and an external environment that is not favorable, especially rising energy prices. So the Reserve Bank really had little choice but to raise interest rates.
3: Perhaps this is why the governor has also signaled that there could be more rates rises to come. So how much further do you think the Reserve Bank may actually need to go?
9: As with most things in policymaking, it depends. It depends on what the data show about whether inflation is going to be on an upward spiral or if this rate increase dampens both consumption demand and also investment enough that it holds back inflation. But India is really hostage to external circumstances. If energy prices continue rising worldwide, and India is a big importer of energy, that's going to drive up domestic inflation. If the value of the Indian rupee relative to other currencies continues falling, that's going to make imports more expensive, driving up inflation. So really what happens in India is important, but what happens in the rest of the world is really going to be as important in driving the Reserve Bank's policies.
3: And so when you put all of this together, what then is the bigger risk for India now?
9: The Reserve Bank has clearly decided that inflation is the bigger risk right now, because if growth was not doing well, it might have been somewhat more hesitant about raising rates, and in particular would have been much more hesitant about signaling that many more rate hikes were to come. But clearly the Reserve Bank wants to send the signal that it's on top of the inflation issue and is going to do what is needed to tamp down inflation, perhaps in the hope that that will provide some degree of stability to the economy and give consumers and businesses the confidence to go out and spend or invest again.
3: Now, let's talk about, you know, India's energy imports, because it does import a lot of that. And with energy prices higher because of the war in Iran, how much harder does that make the Reserve Bank's job?
9: It makes it a lot harder, because when energy prices are high, and given that India imports most of its energy and imports a lot of energy for its manufacturing sector and for the economy overall, that becomes a major driver of domestic inflation, because it feeds through into a lot of prices. So if geopolitical uncertainty remains high, if the Iran war doesn't get resolved soon, and if oil supply doesn't normalize, that is going to pose a significant problem for inflation in India and by extension for the Reserve Bank's policies.
3: Ishwar Prasad, Professor of Economics at Cornell University, thanks for sharing your thoughts with us.
9: Thank you.
3: You're with World Business Report from the BBC World Service. Now, the first black woman in the world to own and run a billion-dollar company has told the BBC that she had to forgive herself for being black, female and smart when setting up the business. Janice Bryant-Horoyd is still chair of Act One Group, which is based in California but operates across the world. It specializes in recruitment and human resources, and she told Leanna Byrne for the Business Daily podcast that accepting who she was became her greatest challenge.
10: The biggest challenge I ever faced in building my business, and trust me, there were many: economic, socioeconomic, racial, gender, you name it. The biggest challenge for me was to forgive myself for being black, female, and smart at the same time. I have to say that clearly, because I know that regardless of where the particulars land for people, most people are facing some of those same circumstances. Getting yourself right, seeing your world the way you want it to be, resilience, fortitude, those things are said in poems. I think living to our aspirations and understanding who we are and whose we are is one of the biggest things that all of us can achieve in life. And it takes a journey in order to do that successfully. And I think success is not a noun. To me, success, as Earl Nightingale said it, is the progressive realization of a worthy ideal. I certainly wish us all success in life today.
11: Well, Janice, you spent nearly five decades making Act One capable of growing and just to where it is right now. But is the final job of a founder often the case to look to the future and almost make yourself unnecessary for it to be able to continue without you?
10: If you are founding a business where you're employing people, then my mom told me years ago, the minute you hire that first employee, you're no longer the most important person in your business. And I took that forward to the point that if you can't replace yourself in a way that is successful for the business and the employees you have, no matter where your company is at the time you exit the role of CEO, you failed the business. One of the things I am proudest of is not that my son has taken the role of CEO and I remain founder and I remain chair. The thing I'm proudest of is that he's so capable. He's so kind that the teams across the globe respect him and know him and have worked with him for years.
3: And to hear more, search for BBC Business Daily. 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Now, a lot is happening in the world of cars today. And let's start with an unveiling in New York.
12: My name is Warden Glover, and it's my absolute privilege to lead the team at Jaguar. And it's also my privilege to introduce you to the next chapter in Jaguar's story, the Type 01.
3: Yes, that was Jaguar's MD, Warden Glover, speaking at the launch of the company's new electrical car, the 01, yours for a minimum of $130,000 if you're interested. So it's been quite a controversial run-up to the launch, and the first glimpse of the concept sparked plenty of criticism, including from US President Donald Trump, who accused the British carmaker of going woke. Angus McKenzie is the International Bureau Chief of the American-based car magazine and website Motor Trend, and has driven the concept version of the new Jaguar 01. Angus, what was deemed woke by some about the original concept?
13: Well, I don't think it was the concept that was regarded as woke, as the imagery around the reveal, androgynous models dressed in weird, brightly coloured clothes, because the design itself of the car is anything but woke.
3: Interesting. What about the marketing and the advertising as well?
13: Well, you'll see in the marketing and the advertising of the production car, it's moved away from that original splash for the concept car, which was the bright pink car and had all that colour and movement in it. I think perhaps that was a symptom of Jaguar executives in the Midlands being sort of excited and persuaded by an advertising agency that they really had to do something different so people would notice the car. And to be fair, you know, that original unveiling of the concept got the Type 01 concept on the front page of almost every major newspaper around the world. And I can't think of an occasion other than perhaps when Ford launched the Mustang at the New York World's Fair in 1964 when that happened.
3: Now, Angus, you've driven the concept version. So how would you then describe it now that it's finally launched?
13: The car itself feels like a Jaguar. Yes, it's electric powered, but it has the characteristics in the way it delivers its power and the way it goes down the road that people might remember Jaguar XJS Coupe from the 1970s and 80s. It's very different, of course, but there is some Jaguar DNA in the way the car goes down the road. And of course, the production version is not like the concept. The concept was two doors. It was quite different. In fact, the concept was done after the production car was designed, because the car we see, the car that was unveiled in New York, was actually the design of that was frozen in 2021.
3: And so is it very much aimed at the American market then?
13: America will be the largest market for this car. I've seen a lot of commentary that, you know, it's way too big and too gross and too extravagant for British roads. But to be honest, that's not where the money is for this car. This car is very much aimed at the US market. You can imagine seeing it in Beverly Hills or South Beach or any one of the other wealth hotspots around America. And it looks very different. Completely different. It's a complete, most different Jaguar of all time. But it does hew to a core Jaguar value in that it's a car that looks much more expensive than it's actually going to cost. Clinics of cars without the Jaguar badges on it, customers have perceived the Type 01 as a Bentley rival rather than a BMW wannabe. And for years, JLR tried to make Jaguar a BMW rival with a range of cars, and it failed at that. This puts the Jaguar brand in a completely different space. And we talk about that starting price of $130,000. Mm-hmm. You know, a Bentley Flying Spur sedan is $200,000 plus. So there's some white space in there for Jaguar to do something with a car that looks more dramatic, more expensive than it really is.
3: Angus McKenzie, I have one last question for you, though. That Jaguar has had a tough time with a severe cyber attack damaging its business. So how big a gamble is this electric version?
13: This is a huge gamble. You know, Jaguar Land Rover is betting the farm on a Jaguar that won't have an internal combustion engine, that looks like no other Jaguar ever made, and will cost twice as much as any Jaguar sold in recent years. But to be honest, they really had no choice, because if everyone loved the old Jaguar, they would still be in production. But Jaguar was struggling, Jaguar was failing. This is a complete reboot, a complete restart.
3: Angus McKenzie of the American-based car magazine and website Multitrend, thank you. Well, Susan, let me get your thoughts on this. Any reaction to the launch?
6: Well, certainly interesting. And again, interesting that you have to bet the entire company on a new launch, a brand that's just gone away and was old and tired. Jaguar really had to bring something new. They certainly have with this. It's an all-electric vehicle. All of their other models are now discontinued. This is all they have. Really interesting concept, but also a really big risk.
3: Really interesting. We'll see if you'll get on that ride. But thank you, Susan Smith. And that's it from World Business Report. Don't forget to subscribe wherever you get your podcast. And you'll also get the daily edition of World Business Express, which brings you the latest money and work news every weekday. Well, thank you so much for listening. I am Bisi Adebayo, and we'll see you next time.

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4: 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Her remarkable careers involve training crew on the International Space Station, logging thousands of hours in mission control, and shaping future missions to the Moon and Mars.
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5: Coming up after the news, World Book Club with me, Josie Long. This month, we're joined by American author Paul Tremblay to discuss his acclaimed psychological horror novel, A Head Full of Ghosts. The novel follows the Barrett family, whose lives are thrown into turmoil when 14-year-old Marjorie begins displaying disturbing symptoms that could be mental illness or perhaps demonic possession. Desperate for help and financially struggling, the family become the stars of a reality television show, blurring the boundaries between private suffering, entertainment, and exploitation. The truth about what really happened? Well, you'll be pondering that well after the story is done. Paul will be answering your questions about how to play with horror tropes in a way that keeps them fresh and terrifying, the exploitative nature of the media, and how memory can shape and distort our understanding of the past. That's all to come on World Book Club after the news.
6: BBC News with Govinda Gill. Hundreds of protesters have demonstrated outside Parliament in Madrid after an 87-year-old woman who became a symbol of Spain's housing crisis died. Crowds marched from a central square towards Parliament, chanting, "This is not a death, it's a murder." Marie Carmen Abascal had been in hospital since being removed on a stretcher from the apartment where she'd lived most of her life, unable to pay the huge rent increase demanded by the investment firm that owned it. Alba Morgade is there.
7: Her lawyers had said is that all the circumstances around the attempted evictions that were several over the last few years had really caused her a lot of stress and a lot of exhaustion. Regarding the circumstances of her death are not yet known, but we know that she died in a hospital in Madrid and has caused an absolute outcry in the city and across the country.
6: Saudi Arabia says attacks on the country's airports in the last 2 days have killed 3 people and injured 36 others. The Civil Aviation Authority said missiles were fired on King Khalid International Airport near Riyadh and on the Aba International Airport. Rachel Wright has the details.
8: The Iranian-backed Houthis, who control most of Yemen's northwest region, say they carried out the attacks that included firing ballistic missiles on 2 of Saudi Arabia's airports. Saudi Arabia, Yemen's northern neighbour, leads a coalition that backs pro-government forces, which claims to have pushed Houthi fighters out of strategic areas on the Red Sea and the port city of Mocha in a major offensive this week. The UN says fighting since the civil war was reignited in July has displaced more than 200,000 people within the country.
6: A judge in the US state of Tennessee has ordered officials to preserve all evidence from the botched execution of Krista Pike last week. Lawyers for the convicted murderer, who survived 2 doses of what was supposed to be a lethal injection, have said she's angry and confused after waking up in hospital. Neda Tovik has more details.
9: Following the emergency court hearing, Krista Pike's lawyers said preserving evidence of her failed execution was just the first step of what they presumed would be a long legal battle. The judge ordered the state to preserve a broad range of physical evidence, as well as communications and surveillance video relating to the botched execution. Her lawyers said it was necessary for transparency and that the public should not simply take the state's word about what happened.
6: A tanker sailing off the north coast of Qatar has reported being struck by multiple projectiles, causing an unspecified number of casualties. A UK maritime monitoring agency said the incident took place around 90 kilometres from Qatar coast and authorities are investigating. The reported incident was about 500 kilometres from the Strait of Hormuz. BBC News. The European Union has joined the World Health Organization to urge Russia to be transparent after one technician died and another was reported to have contracted pneumonia at a plague laboratory in Siberia. The US Center for Disease Control said it would monitor travelers from the area, although it thought the risk to the US was low. Donald Trump said he would discuss the matter with President Putin. Police in Nigeria say 20 young people who were abducted last week while travelling for mandatory national service have been freed. They were reportedly rescued by the police with the assistance of the military and other security agencies. They'd been abducted by gunmen from two buses on a major highway in the southeast state of Imo. Authorities have not identified the attackers. Researchers from the British Antarctic Survey say the number of chinstrap penguins in what was the largest penguin colony in the world has declined by almost two-thirds. Aerial surveys of the remote volcanic island of Zavadovsky near the Antarctic show the number of occupied chinstrap nests has fallen by nearly 380,000 in the last 15 years. Dr. Norman Ratcliffe led the research.
10: Chinstraps are what we call a maritime Antarctic species. They like quite cool temperatures in the seas around the colony, and they feed mostly on krill, which they find in this sort of habitat. And what we think has happened is that as regional warming has occurred, that's causing krill stocks to contract southwards, so the chinstraps have less to eat.
6: The head of the World Health Organization has warned that the Ebola outbreak in the Democratic Republic of Congo could spread further after new cases were reported near the border with South Sudan. Dr. Tedros Adhanom Ghebreyesus said the outbreak is unfolding in areas affected by a prolonged humanitarian crisis, making efforts to contain the disease more difficult. BBC News.
5: Hello, welcome to BBC World Book Club, the podcast where the world's most interesting authors answer questions from you. I'm Josie Long, and our guest today is a modern master of horror, Paul Tremblay. Today, he'll be answering your questions on one of his best-loved books, A Head Full of Ghosts, which Stephen King said scared the hell out of him. It's the story of the Barrett family, whose teenage daughter begins to show signs of mental illness, or perhaps something supernatural. And somehow, that's just the beginning of their nightmare. Paul, welcome to World Book Club. It's very exciting to welcome you to the show.
11: It's a pleasure to be here, Josie. Thank you.
5: A Head Full of Ghosts is a very complicated novel. It's part psychological horror, it's a family drama, it's a possession story, and it's an exploration of the evils of the media. At its centre is Marjorie Barrett, a 14-year-old girl whose increasingly disturbing behaviour leaves her family desperately trying to understand what's happening to her. Her mother believes that Marjorie is suffering from a mental illness, while her father becomes convinced that she is possessed by a demon. As a family struggle between these competing explanations, they agree to let a reality television crew film their ordeal, turning their private crisis into entertainment for a watching public. The story is told through Meredith, Mary, Marjorie's younger sister, who's looking back years later, and her memories are fragmented, uncertain, and sometimes contradictory. Was Marjorie mentally ill? Was she possessed? Or is something else going on entirely? As the novel moves between childhood memory, analysis of the reality TV show, and the perspective of the adult Mary, we find ourselves questioning everything. And just a warning, if you're listening and you haven't yet finished the book, this is not a spoiler-free discussion. So, Paul, are you ready to hear questions from around the world about this book?
11: Yes, I am. I'm very excited. A little nervous, mostly excited.
5: Oh, I don't think you should be nervous at all. I'm very excited to interview you about this book. And I also think because the book is so much about what information you can or can't trust, you know, how complicated memory is, how complicated different people's perspectives are. I feel like us having different perspectives from around the world on your book is a perfect start.
11: Amazing.
5: So the first question that we have is from Matthew in South Africa. And he says, I love this book. It started slow, but even at the beginning, there was tension that twisted tighter and tighter until the shattering end. Masterfully done, sir. I wonder what inspired you to go into horror. Most horror lovers I know have loved it since childhood. Was there anything in particular that frightened and delighted you as a child?
11: Well, thank you, Matthew. And I don't know if there's anything in particular. I mean, everything terrified me. I mean, some of my earliest memories of film, television are of horror movies. being of the age that I am, pre-cable television when I was really young, like, you know, 7, 8, mm-hmm. we had a program called Creature Double Feature that played on Saturday afternoons. So, you know, you'd have to wait a whole week, and then the first movie would be a Godzilla or a kaiju movie. And that's sort of what drew me in, as, you know, like so many little kids, I love dinosaurs. And to me, Godzilla was just like a extra dinosaur.
12: Oh, sure.
11: But then the second movie would be a horror movie. And usually bad ones, like Black and White 50s, Attack of the Killer Leeches, Attack of the Killer Shrews.
12: Oh, I'm so
11: But they would
12: jealous.
11: Also show, yeah, they would also show like Hammer horror films. It's the first time I saw those. And, you know, Christopher Lee's portrayal of Dracula
12: yes.
11: was definitely the scariest. So I don't know, those movies gave me nightmares. I was and still am a card-carrying scaredy cat. So, you know, when people ask, why horror? And they usually ask it with a little bit of disdain. For me, it's like, well, I don't understand why you aren't attracted to horror or at least interested by it. Because for me, it's always been there.
12: Yeah, I'm also a lifelong horror fan. And I honestly couldn't explain why I'm so compelled by it. I think I just find it so heightened.
11: Yeah, it makes you feel. I feel bad for folks who say they feel like they're desensitized. I can't imagine. Like, I still, you know, as someone who's in his mid-50s now, I still get freaked out by movies or books. You know, I still, if I'm traveling in a hotel, I have to have the bathroom light on with the door open, depending on, you know, how bright it is, just yeah. because I can't stay in the total dark by myself.
12: Oh, no, I'm the same, especially in terms of, I convince myself, I say, well, a person could get in. And then I say, no, they couldn't. They go, well, a ghost could get in. And I'm like, oh, damn,
11: sure,
12: I right. can't disprove that. We're very lucky that you're going to read a few readings from the book. The first one that we have is from fairly early on, and it's one of a few Barrett family dinners that we see through the story, and one of the early examples in the book of something sinister going on with Marjorie. I was wondering if you would like to read it for us.
11: Sure, as I crack my creaky book open. Hey, Dad. I actually talked about heaven today at my appointment. Marjorie wiped her face with the back of her hand and then winked at me. Dad had stopped taking me to church when I was 4 years old. My only memories were of boredom, wooden benches, and the big hill out behind the church on which we used to go sledding. So heaven was this vague, uneasy, almost cartoonish concept, a confusing cultural mashup of puffy clouds, harps, winged angels, golden sunlight, a giant hand that may or may not belong to a giant man with a flowing white beard named God. It was this exotic place kids at school would sometimes talk about, telling me their dead grandparents or pets were there. I didn't understand it, what it was, why it was, and I didn't really want to. Marjorie asked Dad, "Can I ask you what I asked Dr. Hamilton?" "Sure." Dad moved food around on his plate like he was the petulant child being scolded. "You believe in heaven, right?" "Yes, I very much do, Marjorie, and hold on, I didn't get to my question yet. So in heaven, do you believe that the ghosts or spirits or whatever of your loved ones are there, waiting for you to share in eternity?" "Yes, but," Marjorie said, "wait," and giggled. "I'm still not to my question yet. How do you know for sure that in heaven, the ghosts of the people you love are real?" "Not sure what you're asking." "I'm asking, how would you know if you were really talking with the ghost of your father, of Grampy, say, and not some demon totally faking it? What if that demon was perfectly impersonating Grampy? That'd be pretty horrible, yeah? Picture it. You're in heaven with who you think is Grampy. The ghost looks like him and talks like him and acts like him. But how can you be sure it's really him? And as more and more time passes, you realize you can never be sure. You can never be sure that any of the other ghosts around you are not all disguised demons. So your poor soul is forever in doubt, expecting that in any one moment of eternity, there will be some terrible, awful, horrible change in Grampy's face as he embraces you." Marjorie got up, clutching her glass of water to her chest. Her chin was stained red with spaghetti sauce. Sitting around the small circle of our kitchen table, I looked at Mom and Dad, and they looked at each other as though they didn't recognize anyone. No one said anything. Marjorie slowly walked out of the kitchen. We listened to her footfalls, to her progression deeper into the house, and then upstairs to her room, and we heard her door click shut.
12: Thank you so much. It's horrible. It's a horribly unsettling piece. And I feel like it really does give you a small taste of the whole book, because it is that feeling of, what can you trust? And
11: right.
12: How can you be sure that these things aren't going to be horrific? And I think it's such a great way of encapsulating all of the themes of the book. Do you feel like, we wanted to talk a little bit about the fact that part of this ambiguity comes through the narrator herself. You have Mary narrating, but you kind of have three separate unreliable narrators.
11: Right.
12: Throughout the book, you have her as a child, you have her as an adult, but we know that she's holding back, at least until the very end. We're not even totally sure even then. And you have her as a pseudonym writing a blog as an adult about the reality show. We've got a question from Marguerite in Pennsylvania about this.
13: Hi, I'm Marguerite Turley. I'm a bookseller from Pennsylvania. Paul Tremblay means so much to me. I had stopped reading horror as an adult once I had children, and it became very difficult for me to deal with a scary story. Everything frightened me, obviously, as a new parent. Anybody that has been a parent knows this. But I stumbled upon A Head Full of Ghosts by Paul, and all of a sudden, I remembered how much I loved horror as a child. He is still my favorite author and probably always will be because of his incredible way with words and his use of ambiguity frustrates the hell out of me, but also keeps me coming back for more every time. My question to him is this: when did you fall in love with the unreliable narrator trope, and what made you decide to use it in your writing?
11: Well, thank you, Marguerite. I really appreciate it. And thank you for all the bookselling that you do and just being the cool, kind person that you are. Yeah, so, you know, as a writer, one of my obsessions is with sort of the malleability of memory, of identity, and even reality itself. So I get drawn to ambiguity, you know, because of that obsession of, you know, I just don't know. We like to think in our daily lives we know things are the way they're supposed to be, but ultimately we don't know. The thing that excited me the most about A Head Full of Ghosts, when I knew that I was going to play whether something was ambiguous, not something, whether the supernatural was actually happening or not. Normally, when I felt like people talked about ambiguity, it was the author was withholding information purposefully. And in this book, I wanted to do the total opposite. I wanted to flood the reader with as much information as possible, giving them too much information. So you have this feeling that, you know, the quote unquote real answer is in there somewhere, but it's impossible to parse just because you have too much information. Or maybe more frighteningly, there is no true answer at all, and you'll just never know. As a horror writer, to me, that feeling of unease, yeah, I'm definitely addicted to it as a writer and a reader.
12: And why do you think you chose to have three separate versions of the same unreliable narrator in this book?
11: Well, one that, you know, for anything that's written in first person, that's an inherently unreliable narrator.
12: Sure.
11: We are all the unreliable narrators of our own lives. And I've always loved first person as a reader and a writer. So, I mean, just thinking, oh, wait a minute, I can't have Mary narrate as an 8-year-old. That would be way too twee. I wouldn't be able to tell the story the way I wanted to. So having like an adult version of the 8-year-old 15 years post, you know, just right there, that 15-year gap in the trauma of what happened to her, is going to change her point of view and change her memories. So, you know, her retelling what happened to her at eight years old is going to be inherently unreliable.
12: Yeah.
11: And then you have the blogger who is revealed to be adult Mary, her clearly trying to pick it apart and trying to make sense of it herself from a total rational angle, sort of maybe discounts the memory of what the 8-year-old has. You know, and then as you mentioned, there's sort of like the cagey guardedness that she has when she's talking with Rachel. So I don't know, I thought it was going to be interesting to have like the same person giving you the story almost three different ways without purposely contradicting herself.
12: Yeah, absolutely. We've got another question now from Kylie in Utah.
14: Hey, Paul, it's Kylie from Utah. I'm always impressed by how authentically you write kids and teens. What is your approach to capturing the way young people think, speak, and see the world without making them feel like adult characters in smaller bodies? And has that process changed at all over the years?
11: Thank you, Kylie. Jeez, maybe I'm still a kid. I still think this is true, but I don't know. I have such strong memories. You know, as I'm getting older, I'm losing specific memories, but I still feel like I've held on to the emotional memories of being a young person and being a teenager, sort of that double-edged sword of the excitement and fear of the future. And honestly, it's helped that, you know, I've had two kids of my own and that I was a high school, middle school math teacher for 30 years. And so I've always been on the kids' calendar. You know, every June I get super excited for summer and then every September I get depressed for school. Huh. Just being around young people has been a great lesson as a writer. And Josie, you and I were talking earlier off air about our kids. You know, when I was writing this book, my daughter Emma was the age of Mary. So a lot of Mary's, 8-year-old Mary's personality was infused with Emma. But also my son Cole. Cole is the one who didn't like spaghetti sauce as a kid. So I don't know, it's just being observant and great models and just remembering that even though I like how Kylie put it, I almost try to not treat them as adults in little bodies, but give the child characters the same respect you would give an adult.
12: Yes.
11: Right? Like even respecting their emotional lives and respecting their thoughts, you know, not necessarily pointing out that they're wrong, but hey, this is how, you know, they would be thinking, you know, at this point, or most likely would be thinking.
12: I think you can really feel that depth in it. And one of my favorite parts about the book was, yes, it's a horror book, but the moments of tenderness and care in the parenting and in the family dynamic, you know, before things obviously go south, they ring so true and they're so full of a certain kind of creative imagination that really does like paint a deep picture of that family. Like you manage to work in so many details of the lore of that family and it feels so real and so loving. And that to me felt like just such a big part of the richness of the book, you know, to have those in
11: there. Thank you. Yeah, I mean, as much as the, you know, the father, John, is sort of maybe a villain of the book, and I should hesitate to say maybe, but like I wanted the parents, especially all of them, the family, are trapped in this maelstrom. And, you know, maybe it is or isn't inevitable, but like the decisions that they're making are just making things worse. You know, with the pressures of all these outside forces, that, you know, many of which are out of their control, like their economic situation being one of the biggest pressure cookers, you know, and then what's going on with Marjorie herself. You know, these are things that are beyond her parents' control and they're doing the best they can. As much as, you know, John, I wanted to be somewhat of a riff on like a classical gothic father figure gone wrong. There's a part of me that still feels a little empathy towards John. I don't share his beliefs, but you know, I think his experience is a horror as well.
12: We have a question now from Amy in the north of England, which I'm going to read out for you, but I'm not going to do a northern accent because I feel like that's unhelpful. She says, you use framing devices, found footage, blog posts, transcripts, or stories within stories. What draws you to these meta-narrative structures, and how do they help build tension compared to a traditional linear narrative?
11: Well, let me say this. For my novels especially, I'm always trying to be focused on, I want to tell stories for the people of now. Like, I have no idea if anyone's going to be reading the books in 5 or 10 years or certainly 50 years when we have the lobster human AI hybrids that are left. Are they going to be reading my books? I don't know. Anyway, I think it reflects my interest as a reader. I'm definitely a sucker for fun narrative play, but it has to work thematically for the story. It just can't be like a trick. So particular to A Head Full of Ghosts, it was about muddying the waters. It just made sense to me that given when this was taking place, a reality TV crew would come in. Mm-hmm. And I felt it was really important to have the blogger be sort of like the Greek chorus, the comments like, hey, you know, this looks like this movie or this book or this movie, you know, something that the reader was probably already thinking. And I thought that would be effective to have, you know, a voice in the book tell you like, hey, I know what you're thinking, but that isn't this, or it does look like this. Again, I think it all goes back to just being a person who's

0: kind of like the ambiguity throughout the novel, the way it kind of plays along possession story kind of conventions without ever kind of, sitting into them fully. I like the meta commentary of it and the way the story kind of constantly makes you question whether it's like supernatural, psychological, or whether it's like even like media kind of based, influenced. My question is about Marjorie. Possibility that the family interpret kind of possession as maybe connected to mental illness, including like maybe suggestions of schizophrenia. Horror at times, obviously in the past, has used mental illness as kind of a way of kind of stigmatizing or making someone with psychiatric conditions look frightening or terrifying. So I just wanted to ask how conscious you were of, while you were writing the novel, of that kind of stigmatization, mental illness, and how you kind of approach that without wanting to kind of reinforce it any further, because I think it's really well done in the book. So I just wondered how you kind of approach that in general.
1: I have to admit, at the time of writing it, 2013, I was more focused on the idea that the Catholic Church in particular was using symptoms of mental illness to conflate that with possession. And it has a long sort of dark history of doing that. So for me, that was like where most of the work of the book went into it, like trying to point out, like, hey, everything that looks like something supernatural is happening, there very easily could be an explanation. Either Marjorie is suffering from mental illness, or it's just bald-faced misogyny at play, where they're using the fact that Marjorie couldn't possibly know this because she's only a 14-year-old girl, as proof that she's possessed. Otherwise, I wanted to treat Marjorie not with kid gloves, but I wanted to treat her with care. Like, I wanted to honor her experience. When I say that, obviously what happened to her and what she was going through was awful, and I wanted to make sure that the reader felt awful as well. In fact, I mean, I think there's even a line in the middle of the book where Mary is talking to Rachel, and Mary says something to the effect of, how is it not horrific enough that, you got to watch like the, mental breakdown of a teenage girl on television? That's not horrific enough for you. If a novel was to have a thesis statement, I remember thinking that that was it. Yeah, I think if I was writing this book now, frankly, I'd be a little bit more nervous about using the trope of mental illness, but hopefully I didn't add to that trope.
2: Yeah, well, I think like part of the sensitivity of the book and also the ambiguity of the book and the fact that the book is so complicated is really testament to the fact that you didn't do something schlocky or exploitative
1: Thanks.
2: in that way. Next, we've got a question from Seattle.
3: Hello, my name is Kalila from Seattle, Washington. Love this read. It is one that I recommend often for other horror lovers. The constant grapple of if Marjorie is possessed or a victim of mental health really keeps you on your toes. But some of my favorite details are the growing things in the cardboard house. The cardboard house starts as this idyllic haven that has a lot of sentimental meaning to Meredith. Then, like her sister, and because of her sister, it changes. To me, it seemed like some kind of warning system, in a way showing Meredith that the growing things were getting worse inside Marjorie, perhaps. It seemed that the house became more possessed or disturbed as Marjorie began to spiral. Because as an eldest sister myself, I guess I hope that through what is happening to Marjorie, she is still trying to protect Meredith. Another reason I ask if the growing things story, the cardboard house, and the imagery of the vines are warnings is that Marjorie draws that little leaf on Meredith's hand the same night she draws the vines on the cardboard house. Would love to know more about why you think Marjorie would put the leaf on her sister's hand when in the growing things story, Meredith is the only one not sick. Also, if Marjorie's takeover of the cardboard house was a warning, a reminder of the story, or was it to specifically torment and dominate Meredith in her space? Thank you so much.
1: Wow, what an amazing question. I love it. So I wrote the short story Growing Things back in like 2011. So it was kind of fun to start writing A Handful of Ghosts and like, okay, I have these two sisters, and part of their relationship is that they tell each other stories, or the older sister Marjorie tells Mary stories. And I was like, oh, what story is she going to tell? And I was like, oh man, the Growing Things story would be perfect. Since I wrote it, I figured I could use it. And I mean, and putting that into the book was so important. It became like a thematic part of everything that came into the book. So it's such a wonderful question. I feel like I feel like a jerk for dodging it, but let me say it this way. I think it's both, if that's not a fence-sitting thing. I mean, she's still definitely doing the older

0: kid dominating the little kid, speaking as an older child. I had two younger siblings. But I do think she's also trying to protect her sister as well. It's the kind of thing where it's like, hey, I can torment my sibling, but if someone else tries to do it, I'm going to fight and protect her and do all that I can. So I think all of that is there inside of Marjorie for sure.
1: It's a very horrific rendering of a very real relationship, of a very real thing that happens, you know. Yeah. It's so funny, I was really hoping that you would say it was both, because I feel like a lot of this novel is about like having your cake and eating it with that regard, you know.
0: No, for sure.
1: Paul Tremblay, thank you. More about Head Full of Ghosts in a moment, but first, a quick pause for the news.
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1: Coming up after the news, World Book Club with me, Josie Long. This month, we're joined by American author Paul Tremblay to discuss A Head Full of Ghosts. The novel follows the Barrett family, whose 14-year-old, Marjorie, begins displaying disturbing symptoms that could be mental illness or perhaps demonic possession. Desperate for help and financially struggling, the family becomes the star of a reality television show, turning their nightmare into public entertainment. Paul will be answering questions on World Book Club after the news.
10: BBC News with Govinda Gill. An elderly woman who became a symbol of Spain's housing crisis when she was evicted from her rented flat has died in hospital in Madrid. The removal of Marie Carmen Abascal from her home, where she'd lived for more than seven decades, sparked nationwide protests and the Prime Minister called early elections. Saudi Arabia says three people have been killed in attacks on its airports in the last 2 days. The Houthis in Yemen say they carried out the attacks. A tanker sailing off the north coast of Qatar has reported being struck by multiple projectiles. It said there were casualties, but it's unclear how many. A judge in the US state of Tennessee has ordered officials to preserve all evidence from the botched execution of Krista Pike last week. Lawyers for the convicted murderer say she's angry and confused after waking up in hospital. The European Union has urged Russia to be transparent about the death of a technician at a plague laboratory in Siberia. The World Health Organization has made a similar call. One other Russian worker is also reported to have contracted pneumonia. Reports from Ethiopia say Eritrean soldiers have entered the town of Arigrat in the Tigray region. Ethiopia accuses its neighbor of backing rebels in the area. Eritrea denies deploying troops across the border. Police in southeastern Nigeria say 20 young people who were abducted by gunmen last week have been freed by the authorities. They were kidnapped while on their way to mandatory national service. Canada says it will suspend plans to expand its medically assisted dying law to people whose sole condition is mental illness. The Justice Minister said there wasn't a consensus in the medical community on who would be eligible. Medically assisted dying is legal in Canada for people with terminal illnesses. BBC News.
1: Hello. Welcome back to BBC World Book Club, where the American author Paul Tremblay is answering readers' questions about A Head Full of Ghosts, the story of a family torn apart by a demon, maybe, mental illness, perhaps, the intrusion of exploitative media, without question. Our first question in the second half of the show comes from Maggie in Shropshire in the UK.
11: This is Maggie Mitchell from Shrewsbury in Shropshire, and this is the first horror novel I've ever read because I'm a scaredy cat. I think it is generally girls who are subjected to the visitations of spirits and who receive the unwanted attention of demons in horror movies. Is that also true for horror books? Could this book be written about two brothers? Thank you for this experience of reading my first horror novel.
0: Well, thank you, Maggie. I mean, it would have been a different book if I had picked two brothers. I purposely picked two sisters because I did want to engage in the long history of possession stories, usually relying upon the possessed bodies of teenage, if not prepubescent girls, and how problematic that is. And there's definitely a lot of commentary, certainly within Karen's / Mary's blog posts within the story, which, again, it was fun that I got to sort of comment on, like, things that I didn't like about, you know, the horror tradition or some things that had happened in previous horror stories, while at the same time serving the greater story about, like, oh, here's, we're aware of this, but what does that mean in terms of what really happened between, you know, with his family and with the sisters and with the reality TV show that came in?
1: I think it's very interesting to me because until I heard that question, I didn't really take in how much that is so skewed towards women and how I was trying to think, have I seen anything in this vein where it is sort of boys and brothers? And I'm not sure. I feel like boys and brothers get monsters. They don't necessarily get demons in the same way. It's very funny to me that I haven't analysed how horror is cut up that way. Are you tempted to write things in future where you're deliberately taking things and putting them on their head?
0: I think I try to do that as frequently as possible. Yeah. Now I'm thinking, oh, maybe I would write another possession story with two brothers this time. And that's a great observation on your part, that, you know, the two brothers with a monster as opposed to the possession. I mean, I think, again, it's the idea of a young girl being possessed and being sexualized is obviously like this misogynistic patriarchy, you know, religious theme that comes up in so many of the horror stories, certainly films, you know, of the 70s, 80s, and even beyond.
1: And we've got a second reading, which I think is along the lines of this topic, but I found it hard to introduce because I want to stress that I don't think it's doing that badly. I think it's doing it really well. I think it's her sort of having more agency in this story than perhaps those other characters in other stories are afforded.
0: After a brief argument with Father Wanderley, Mom Barrett ties her daughter down to the bed as everyone else in the room watches. Can you say awkward, uncomfortable? But wait a goddamn minute. Rewatch the scene closely. Go ahead, I'll wait. Karen taps her feet. Back? Yeah? Right? We only see Mom Barrett's back as she supposedly places Marjorie's wrists and ankles in the happy fun time. What's the safety word? Restraints. I mean, holy Jeebus. It's an old and obvious stage magician technique. Keep your back to the audience camera, and us saps and suckers will believe Marjorie is tied down solely by the context of the scene. It almost works because it's so bald-faced in its obviousness. We see close-ups of just about everything else in the room at some point during the exorcism scene, but the camera never zooms in on Marjorie's bound wrists or feet. A full 27 minutes passes before a bloody Marjorie gets up off her bed with the restraints magically melted away. By then, Chompa Priest scene has our heads spinning. See what I did there? So we're panicked and thinking, oh yeah, right, Mom tied her down a long time ago, and OMG, the devil set her free. And I bet some of us are watching, even falsely remembering seeing Sarah tying Marjorie's wrists down. I know I did it first. The clever show monkeys let us fill in those details because they knew if we were distracted enough by all the other craziness, we would. It would have worked too if it wasn't for those meddling kids. That was crossed out. Ah, but we're too smart for them. Maybe. Anyway, what we might have subconsciously or initially suspected on the first viewing is all there on the video. Sarah Barrett never tied down her daughter. She only pretended to, and Marjorie played along. Agreed? Good. Now, why would Sarah Barrett do that? And what does it mean? Maybe the Barretts refused to actually strap their splayed-out 14-year-old daughter to the bed, and her fake tying was an improvisation spurred on by necessity. Maybe the show's special effects budget had runneth over and or they were concerned the restraints would look obviously untied or broken. Possible, especially given the shabbiness of the other special effects used in the room, which I'll get to in a bit later. Or maybe Sarah did it all on her own and went rogue. To be honest, though, I really don't care about the practical whys and hows of the non-restraints. I'm more interested in what it says about Sarah as a character. If we stay on board with the premise that what happens on the show is fiction, then we can analyze the fake tying down in the context of Sarah's character development. And it's a big development. Sarah only pretending to tie down her daughter so that Marjorie can escape later is a big deal. The show went to great lengths over the previous 5 episodes to build Sarah as the passively sarcastic non-believer, one who ultimately deferred to the will and judgment of her husband, drank wine, and moped around the house. Whether the writers intended it or not, the fake tying scene is Sarah's melancholy moment of redemption. Melancholy because we know it's too late for her to truly help her mentally ill daughter. Tired of being told what to do by the cabal of men in her home, Sarah finally rebels and aids her daughter's eventual escape, even if it is only a brief and terrible escape. While we cheer Sarah's growth of a backbone, we facepalm as Marjorie's knowledge of the right is again presented to us as proof positive of her possession. This is one of the most misogynistic aspects of the show. Not only is it impossible for a silly girl to know what the patriarchy knows, i.e. Christian verse and scripture, canonical works of literature, everything written by and for men, of course. We're supposed to actively fear that she has acquired that knowledge. That obnoxiously Christian theme of forbidden knowledge hits us over the head as heavily as a cudgel. Yes, I said cudgel. Marjorie even seems almost bored with her recitation. The misogyny is so obvious and pervasive that it's almost ho-hum by this point. So let's go goth again. Karen dresses in black, puts on old Morrissey CDs. Like many of the greatest characters of gothic literature, Marjorie is a doomed protagonist, one who mirrors the themes of the story or show. Is Marjorie going mad in the parlance of the gothic, or are there supernatural forces at play? Marjorie is a liminal being. She's presented as both human and animalistic demon, as both hero and villain. The danger she presents, the taboo, forbidden knowledge she attains somehow, her becoming what we fear before our eyes, is both threatening and seductive.
1: Thank you. That reading touched a little bit on kind of the misogyny coming from the male figures in the book, the underestimation of the daughters and of the mother. And our next question comes from Anna in the Netherlands and touches on this again. She says, I didn't expect to cry reading a horror book, but I did several times in this. At small moments, I wasn't expecting. When John was so tired but still tried to play with Mary. When Sarah broke down and shouted at Mary when she was only trying to help. Mary playing by herself in the cold and not wanting to come inside. I think they foreshadowed something horrific. Even before the ending, I couldn't contain my emotion. I wanted to ask about Sarah and the role of mothers in horror. A lot of the time you have sceptical men in horror media. A woman senses a ghost or a monster and is dismissed, and only when the man is directly affected do they take notice. Why did you make Sarah the sceptic in this role?
0: Wow. Well, first, thank you. And I'm so glad the story affected you that way. I mean, it's not that I want your tears, but I'll take them. My editor sometimes accuses me of writing sad horror. But anyway, yeah, I mean, I definitely wanted Sarah as much as, I don't want to say she's less active a role, whereas John, I mean, I wanted John to represent, you know, the literal sort of patriarchy, religion, et cetera. So I needed a counterbalance. We needed to have the skeptic and, you know, and that was Sarah's role. Who, you know, her experience, like all the family's experiences, is horrific. It's why I'm just thinking of, like, my personal experience of having my wife, who was an English major. I was a math major in college. You know, she read an early draft of this book, and after she read it, her suggestion was, the mom has to hug the kids more. Oh. And I said, I don't think I'm going to do that. And she says, well, I'm done reading your books then, which is fair enough. It was also a little traumatizing for her because young Mary was so much of our two kids pushed together. But anyway, that doesn't really answer the question.
1: That's like terrorizing experience, that. If you're reading a book that's essentially about your own child.
0: Yes. It's funny, someone, I think Marguerite brought up earlier how, like, after she had kids, she had a hard time reading horror. That was my wife's experience. My wife was the person who turned me on to reading Stephen King when we were dating. Okay. But after we had our kids, she couldn't read horror for a really long time. Where I totally went in the opposite direction, where I was just writing about kids in danger and obviously working out my parental anxieties in some way.
1: Yeah.
0: No, so Sarah, I don't know, of all the characters besides Mary and Marjorie, I think about Sarah the most if I think about the book, like her experience, you know, and talk about someone who's trapped in a system, which I think we all feel, and we should feel that way now. Everybody is entrapped in some sort of system at this point. You know, I was hoping that the reader would definitely feel her frustration, feel her trappedness, but at the same time, not feel like she was any sort of pushover or that she wasn't going to attempt to make things better somehow.
1: Well, having talked about Sarah, the next question we have is about John, and it comes from Lauren, who describes herself as a literary nomad, originally from Hong Kong. And she asks, well, first she wants to say, why did you have to do that to me, setting me up for a good spooky read and then making me cry like that? I love the book, but oh, Mary, my heart. But then she says, for me, it seemed obvious Marjorie was mentally ill. But I wonder, was John also suffering from mental illness, religious mania, mood swings, violence? That could all be a reaction to a horrendous stress, unemployment. His own daughter makes up stories of sexual assault, a cult on their doorstep. But it could also be signs of mental illness. Was this an unrealised familial illness?
0: That's a great question, and thank you. I think you did a great job of summing up, you know, John's sort of dual experience, you know, where he's doing things that most readers, I think, would not identify with or certainly wouldn't do in his position. But, you know, you realize that he is under all these pressures. And of course, who's not to say he's, particularly because of the economic anxieties and everything else, you know, that he's not undergoing some sort of, if not a mental break himself, but he's certainly, I'm sure, suffering from stress and anxiety, etc.
1: It's interesting seeing him as a kind of counterpoint to Marjorie and thinking about if you are the child of your parents and you do have the same kind of psychological setup as your parents in some way.
0: Yeah, for sure. You know, and he's convinced he knows the answer, you know, and there's also just hopefully like the normal strife and pushback that you're going to have between a parent and a 14-year-old. I mean, that's just there automatically. It's healthy to have that pushback. But, you know, when everything is put into the pressure cooker, that is the lives of the Barretts in this novel, you know, makes the pressure on their relationship, builds it into like a really impossible, untenable kind of place.
1: I also wanted to ask, do you feel that John was somebody who's exploited in the book as well?
0: Oh, for sure. Yes, 100%. You know, it's not said explicitly, but in terms of like what is the media that he's consuming? I mean, obviously, to the point where in the aftermath, you know, there's some evidence that he's been contacted by some pretty ultra religious groups, et cetera. So, I mean, there's certainly, you know, the information that he's been fed through his life, mm-hmm. you know, through his faith life, et cetera.
1: And then I suppose he goes to this priest and the priest sells him out and, you know, exploits him for his own financial gain.
0: 100%. You can tell that John is broken, not only because of what's happened to his daughter, but like, I think all the trust that he'd had in this process, you know, the wider process, the religion, you know, his set of beliefs, that's all fallen apart after the attempted exorcism, you know, and that's all hanging there in that last third of the book.
1: Yeah. I would love to ask if you would read your final reading coming from nearer the end of the book. Marjorie has crept into Mary's room in the middle of the night, and Mary starts filming.
0: Yes. You may be delighted or horrified that the section that you chose in my classroom for Halloween, just because I would have to celebrate like Halloween, I've read many of my students this section.
1: Oh, my gosh.
0: And they were fine.
1: What age are we talking?
0: So 14, 15.
1: Oh, okay. That's bad. Yeah. If you're going to say eight, I'd be like, good Lord.
0: No. My blue blanket was in a lumpy heap on the floor. I whispered my sister's name, and when I did, the blanket started to rise slowly. The rising part was long and thin. It was her arm. It had to have been her arm. She was raising it so that it looked like a snake head or a vine. I whispered her name again, and the rising part stopped. The blanket bubbled with activity underneath it, and then the rising part widened, fattened to the size of her head. A costume Halloween ghost without the eye holes or mouth hole. As she sat there under the blanket with her legs crossed, or maybe she was crouched, balanced on the balls of her feet, her body concealed by the blanket and by the house's window frame. I told her to get out, to leave my room, to go away. Those skeleton white hands I'd previously imagined shooting out from under my bed came out from under the blanket and wrapped around her neck. They pulled the blanket down over her face, skin tight, and the blanket formed a shroud with dark valleys for eyes and mouth, her nose flattened against the unyielding cloth. Her mouth moved, and choking growls came out. Those hands squeezed, so the blanket pulled tighter, and her blanket-covered mouth opened wider, and she shook her head, thrashing it around violently as she gasped and pleaded with someone to stop, or maybe she said she was trying to stop. Her hands were still closed around her own neck, and I'm sure it was some sort of optical illusion or a trick or a kink of memory, because her neck couldn't have gotten as thin as I remember it getting. And then the rest of her body began to spasm and lash out, knocking into the house, her feet jabbing out from underneath and recoiling like a snake's tongue. I took another step back, and suddenly the cardboard house exploded and shot out toward me. The roof smashed into my face and knocked me over. I fell backward, landing hard on my butt and with my back pinned up against my bed. I managed to keep hold of the camera, which along with my arms and hands was stuck inside the chimney slot of that house. I couldn't see Marjorie over the house she dropped on me, but I heard her run out of my room and into the hallway. I punched and kicked the fallen house, the now loose flaps and folds tangled in my arms and legs like thick weeds. The house finally gave in, slumped off, and rolled away toward the closet. I scrambled onto my feet. My blanket was on the ground in a harmless heap pinned under the collapsed cardboard. Determined to video an escaping Marjorie, I ran out into the hallway. She wasn't there. The light from my camera failed to reach the end of the hallway and the open mouth of the confessional room. The hallway walls faded and frayed into the dark. I strained to hear movement from Marjorie, from anybody. And all I could hear was my own revved up breathing. I walked down the hall to her door, the whole time expecting Marjorie to jump out of a darkened corner, the bathroom doorway, the top of the stairs, or from the confessional room. Her door was closed. I tried pushing it open with my foot, but it was latched shut. I turned the knob and threw my body weight into it and stumbled inside. Marjorie was in bed, under the covers, lying on her side, her head turned away from me. I kept the camera's light focused on the back of her head. I whispered her name repeatedly as I walked until I was standing right next to her, the light focused into a tight beam on her profile. Her eyes were closed and she was breathing deeply and looked to be asleep and to have been asleep for quite a while. Marjorie? I poked her shoulder. No response or movement. I watched her on the flip screen. The covers slowly rose and fell with each breath, and her face looked green. I kept the camera light on, but paused the recording with a small electronic blip. Marjorie opened an eye and rolled it back toward me. She said, "Did you get it all?" in a low, creaky voice. She calmly repeated herself when I didn't respond initially. "Yeah. Good girl. Show it to your pal Ken tomorrow after school. Go back to bed."
1: I really enjoyed that part. Maybe enjoy is the wrong word. I really like that part of the book because as I read it from that narrative perspective for the first time, my mind was treating it as a paranormal experience. And then to have it recounted again with her watching it on camera and none of it seeming as frightening anymore and none of it seeming as convincing, I found that such a powerful perspective shift. And I was so impressed by what it, how well I went along with all of it. It was so exciting for me.
0: Oh, thank you. I appreciate it.
1: Our next question comes from Jessica from Massachusetts, and her handle on YouTube is CryptidBits, which is really cool. CryptidBits with general tidbits on YouTube. And she says, reading a ghost story, one does not usually encounter many cryptid references, like Mary's love for Bigfoot shows. So, as an avid cryptid fan, it definitely stood out. Was that show added to display a type of correlation between scripted reality shows that prioritise entertainment over support, as the family was being subjected to?
0: The long answer, or the long way to get to the answer, is yes. But, you know, I have to admit, so much of the process of writing a novel, you know, these things that take me, you know, 12 to 15 months to write, is that the fun parts are the serendipity of the things that happen in your life during this year that not only find a way into the book, but become important parts or even perfect parts of the book.
1: Yeah.
0: You know, that said, while I was writing this book, my daughter and I were watching River Monsters and Finding Bigfoot. She was a big Bigfoot fan. So when I include it into the story, it then becomes, at some point, I have to have a reason why it's there beyond just, oh, this is kind of a cool thing. So a lot of it is figuring out the meanings of things, certainly by the end of the book, like, because I have to interrogate everything that's in the book, every sentence. And if I can't explain to myself why it's there, then it's got to go. I mean, I could be wrong, but at least I know I have a reason as to why everything is in the book. But yeah, absolutely, those shows were there to sort of point like more of a spotlight on like the kind of reality show that was being filmed, you know, in the novel. And certainly the aftermath was really the most important, I thought, the most important part of the book. What happened after the reality TV crew left, you know, and the cameras are gone and these people were just left in shambles, you know, without any more support or any more help.
1: We've got a question sort of going into that from Lisa in Germany. She says, while writing the book, did you personally have an answer to what was really happening to Marjorie? Did you know which of the possible explanations was closest to the truth? Or was that mystery and uncertainty that we've spoken about always at the heart of the story for you? And after all these years, do you now have your own answer to what really happened?
0: So I haven't allowed myself to have an opinion on what happened to Marjorie. And I frankly don't think there would be like a cut and dry answer either. And to me, if the book is frightening, it's precisely because we don't know. In the years since this book has come out, and you know, I've had a few other ambiguous books like The Cabin at the End of the World, you know, so with that caveat in mind, I sort of realized that whenever in a horror novel, you brush up against ambiguity in the way that I am, where it's thematically a part of the whole book, right? I think it nags at you subconsciously or reminds you of the big ambiguity that awaits us all at the end of our lives. Like, you know, we may have beliefs about what happens after we die, and we may hold them strongly, but we really don't know. And I think that's a really uncomfortable thing to deal with. You know, some readers don't mind wrestling with that. And, you know, I would be one of those readers. But I think a lot of readers, especially if you go back to the dreaded Goodreads, have a hard time dealing with that. And I think that sort of represents, in some ways, the larger sort of oppressively religious culture that we live in America in particular. You know, I live in Massachusetts where it's not as hanging over my head, but whenever I travel to other parts of the country and see all these mega churches, it's like a weird reminder. It's like, oh yeah, that's not a part of my life, but for the vast majority of people, it is. Yeah, again, I think I just rambled off and maybe answered the question. I'm going to pretend that I did.
1: No, I think you did, definitely. And it is interesting. And yes, it's something, especially as a reader in Britain, that I would absolutely forget about as a constituent part of America. I have such a kind of East Coast idea of what America is that I don't think about that element of it. We're coming to the end of the show, and if it's okay with you, I'm going to combine our last two questions just for time and because there's something that I've been relating to them. So the last two questions come from Alex and Kaz in Birmingham. Alex says, there's a theory that Mary was the possessed one and Marjorie knew. That's why she insisted on Mary being at the exorcism. Would you say the theory is a good one? And second question is, are there any fan theories on the ending that you love and think would have been a good ending? And I'm very excited to ask those questions because my takeaway at the very end of the book was like, it was Mary the whole time. Like, it was so terrifying to me. Absolutely terrifying. Yeah, what kind of fan theories have you enjoyed most? And do you think that there's any water to the Mary being the real baddie? Baddie being the wrong word, but you know what I'm saying?
0: Sure. I mean, I definitely would not dream to discount any other theories, because as we talked about earlier, there's so much data, so much information purposely put into the book. I mean, who am I to say that a certain collection of it or a stack of that data is the wrong version? I mean, I think those theories are fun, those are cool, and they all basically come off of two branches, right? So I'm not saying this is the end. To me, there's two possible branches, but then those branches have way more branches, right? In the end, where Mary is in the coffee shop, it's cold enough to see her breath, maybe because the heat's broken, or maybe because is she possessed? Or, I mean, it's all supposed to, whether any of those theories are still true, but that her seeing her breath, she has been and is and will continue to be possessed by what had happened to her, right? It's not going away. So either that breath, cold breath, you know, just represents the fact that, hey, she's been obsessed by, you know, what has happened to her, and rightly so. I mean, there's going to be no avoiding it, or something supernatural is happening in it. So the fan theories, when I do read them, are really fun and smarter than I am most of the time. I certainly would never say one's right, one's wrong. But in terms of a better ending, I like my ending the best.
1: Yeah. I absolutely love the fact that you are leaving us in this program as the readers with this kind of infuriating and horrible uncertainty. Just like,
0: yes,
1: you can never know because it's all there. Thank you so much for speaking to us.
0: My pleasure.
1: Next time, we're going to be joined by Vietnamese-American author and poet Ocean Vuong, who'll be answering your questions about his extraordinary novel, On Earth, We're Briefly Gorgeous. A deeply moving, beautifully written story about a son writing to his mother and about family, memory, migration and the legacy of war. If you'd like to speak with Ocean about the novel, then start by emailing your question to worldbookclub@bbc.co.uk. Ocean would love to hear your voice asking the questions. 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After this, you might want to listen to Silvia Moreno-Garcia talking about Mexican Gothic or Toni Morrison answering questions on Beloved. And please rate the podcast. It means more book lovers can find us. For now, though, from me, Josie Long, and producer Elizabeth Ann Duffy, thank you to our sound engineer, Jack Harrison, and to all you members of the BBC World Book Club, wherever you are. An especially massive thank you to this month's guest, Paul Tremblay.
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15: In the final weeks of a pivotal election race in Israel, Benjamin Netanyahu's record on national security is coming under immense scrutiny, and the government is facing claims of intelligence failings in the run-up to the October the 7th attacks.
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16: This is Alex Ritson with the newsroom. In Spain's housing crisis, the 87-year-old woman evicted days ago from her apartment of 70 years, sparking nationwide protests, has died. Saudi Arabia says attacks on its airports have killed three people and injured another 36. From the US, an update on the condemned killer who survived two supposedly lethal injections.
17: On Monday night, it was our understanding that Krista was brain dead. But on Tuesday, to the shock of everyone, Krista woke up and began talking.
16: The Nobel Prize for Chemistry honors the scientists behind one of the smallest discoveries yet. And meet Carl Bushby, who's nearing the end of a 28-year walk from the other side of the world.
18: For me, the UK right now is a foreign country. And my family, you know, I mean, there is that distance between us. They are different people. They've lived different lives, and we're going to have to hang out, get to know each other again.
16: First, the news.
10: BBC News with Govinda Gill. Hundreds of protesters have demonstrated outside Parliament in Madrid after an 87-year-old woman who became a symbol of Spain's housing crisis died. Crowds marched from a central square towards Parliament chanting, "This is not a death, it's murder." Marie Carmen Abascal had been in hospital since she was evicted by an investment firm that dramatically increased the rent on her apartment. Here's our Madrid correspondent, Guy Hedgeco.
19: This is obviously going to give more impetus to the protest movement. She essentially had triggered a general election because the Prime Minister, Pedro Sanchez, presented emergency measures to Congress to try and tackle the housing crisis following her case. They were blocked. That caused him to call the election. We've also heard today that a general strike has been called for next month, focusing specifically on the housing crisis. And I think you can say that all of this can be traced back to the case of Mari Carmen Abascal.
10: Saudi Arabia says attacks on the country's airport in the last 2 days have killed three people and injured 36 others. The Iran-backed Houthi movement has claimed responsibility. They control most of Yemen's northwest region and are battling for territory against the Saudi-backed government forces. UN spokesperson Stefan Dujarric says the recent fighting has displaced more than 200,000 people.
20: We remain alarmed by the reports of civilian casualties, damage to civilian property, and heightened risk of explosive hazards. And again, we continue to assess the humanitarian impact and call on all parties to facilitate the humanitarian access in an unhindered way so we can reach all those who need it with the help they need.
10: A judge in the U.S. state of Tennessee has ordered officials to preserve all evidence from the botched execution of Krista Pike last week. She survived two doses of what was supposed to be a lethal injection. Our North America correspondent Neda Tofik reports.
2: The night before Krista Pike woke up and began speaking, her lawyers believed she was brain dead and were told life support would be removed the next day.